0: is not a legitimate instrument to promote any political or social message. And those who resort to violence in an effort to advance their beliefs will be prosecuted, convicted, and put in jail.
1: Meanwhile, Luigi Mangione's lawyers say they'll try to get New York State charges against him dismissed, saying he shouldn't be prosecuted twice for the same crime. Spain has beefed up police and military presence in its North African enclave of Ceuta, amid social media messages encouraging migrants to attempt another mass border breach this weekend, 2 weeks after tens of thousands rushed into the city. Soldiers are outside supermarkets and official buildings, while black-clad Moroccan security personnel are patrolling beaches from where the tens of thousands of migrants who swam around Ceuta's Tarajal breakwater departed. Almost 100 people died in the attempt, and over 72,000 managed to enter Ceuta. Most later returned to Morocco. The peak body for local councils is pleased with the government's changes to fast-track development contributions, but says problems remain with the fast-track scheme. The changes mean developers looking to speed up approvals for their projects may have to pay more to councils for the cost of the necessary infrastructure. Local Government New Zealand President Riet Stoltz says while this is positive news, it's not resolved other problems with out-of-sequence development under the fast-track rules. She says some of the developments are consistent with local plans, but others result in houses built in unsuitable or even dangerous areas. A central Auckland mother says the City Rail Link will cut her morning school drop-off run in half. Thousands of Aucklanders are getting their first look into the CRL's Karangahape station today. Auckland CBD resident Arenda Merizona currently takes a one-hour bus journey to drop off and pick up her children from their school in New Lynn in the city's west. She says the City Rail Link will make her life much easier. The organisation behind the proposed Queenstown cable car says it would both reduce traffic congestion and be a tourist attraction. The National Party's announced it'll fund the passenger gondola if re-elected. Southern Infrastructure Chief Executive Ross Copeland says the project would work well for both residents and visitors.
2: It has a baggage service which provides luggage services door-to-door to hotels. We've been working with Air New Zealand on a check-in service for the downtown location so that when people are travelling to and from Queenstown, they can ditch their bags and go shopping or go to a restaurant or a bar or something rather than having to wait for hours at the airport.
1: Ross Copeland says it's the most affordable option to reduce traffic congestion. Met Service says a wintry blast is heading toward the North Island, bringing below-average temperatures and frosty conditions later in the week. Forecaster Jared Bellum says a front's passing over the South Island today, with snow falling to 400 metres in Southland and Otago and 500 metres for the Canterbury region.
3: It's going to be a spell of wintry cold weather, temperatures probably below average, and on the back end of that we'll see those frosts return as we go through the week in the South Island first as a ridge of high pressure spreads in, and that'll be later in the week we'll see that frosty weather probably extending as far north as the Coromandel and even Auckland later in the week.
1: Jared Bellum says a strong wind watch has been issued for Wellington, the Marlborough Sounds and the Kaikoura Coast from midnight tonight, along with a heavy rain watch for the Wairoa District. The new Plymouth Children's author Steph Julian has been announced as Puke Ariki's first ever writer in residence. Children's Book Week starts today and Ms. Julian will spend it in the city's public library, giving Tamariki and Rangatahi a chance to explore storytelling with a published author. Steph Julian is developing her next novel and will be opening up her creative process through public events and workshops that invite emerging young writers to take part. They'll be given tips and tricks to develop their own writing. That's the news. Now with sport, here's Daniel Gilhooly.
4: All Blacks veteran Cody Taylor hopes referees will crack down on what he says are delaying tactics employed by the home teams on their tour of South Africa. Taylor will lead the All Blacks against the Bulls in Pretoria tomorrow morning, their last match before the four-test series against the Springboks. He's accused South African players of feigning injuries in the first two tour games, which he says stifles the fast-paced style New Zealand want to play.
5: The game is a lot slower. I think, you know, we do want to play fast. There's no hiding from that. And, look, again, that probably falls back on the referees. And, you know, you don't want the game to be sped up if there's a genuine injury. But I think for the sake of rugby, you want it to be an entertaining game.
4: The All Blacks suffered a setback overnight with experienced winger Caleb Clark ruled out of the Test series with a shoulder injury. Back home, in a week after winning the Ranfurly Shield off Otago, Canterbury welcome a challenge from NPC rivals Bay of Plenty this afternoon. To swimming, and Erica Fairweather will line up next to the great Katie Ledecky in the middle lanes of the 400 metres freestyle final at the Pan Pacific Championships this afternoon. Fairweather qualified second fastest behind the American in the heats in California this morning. The final is at 2 o'clock. Play is about to resume on day 3 of the first cricket test in Darwin between world number 1 Australia and 9th-ranked Bangladesh, where the home side are on the ropes. Bangladesh are 351 for 6 in their first innings, holding a lead of 153 runs. Rather than worry about the prospect of an historic defeat, Australian spinner Beau Webster says his team are still eyeing victory.
6: There's still 3 days left of cricket here, and day and a half of really good batting at a half-decent clip gets us right back in this contest. You know, batting last on a hopefully worn wicket could be tricky if it is a little small chase, so I think that's our obvious way to win the game.
4: And finally, Ryan Fox's return to golf after winning the Open Championship a month ago hasn't gone to plan. Fox is in a share of second last place and 67th after two rounds of the PGA Tour's St. Jude Championship in Memphis. He's 17 shots behind American leader Scottie Scheffler. Koi nā ngā pūrongo, hā kine kine.
7: 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UK band Jungle joins us to discuss their brand new album. We catch up with Amplify Aotearoa, a one-of-a-kind music event bringing rangatahi bands together with iconic Aotearoa musicians. And the mixtape is with in-demand producer Dee Stevens. 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
1: Updated short forecast now from Met Service through to midnight tomorrow Sunday. Northland, Auckland and Coromandel, mostly cloudy with a few showers, possibly heavy tomorrow afternoon. Waikato to Kapiti, including Taumaranui, Taupo and Bay of Plenty, mostly cloudy, showers possibly heavy in the west this afternoon, becoming isolated tomorrow afternoon. Gisborne, Hawke's Bay and Whakatahi, periods of rain, sometimes heavy. Wellington and Wairarapa cloudy with showers easing tomorrow afternoon. For Nelson, scattered rain developing this afternoon, clearing to fine tomorrow morning. Buller to Fiordland, cloudy periods, scattered rain developing in Nelson for a time overnight, becoming fine tomorrow but a few showers remaining about southern Fiordland. Marlborough to Southland, cloudy periods, showers easing overnight, snow lowering to 400 metres for a time overnight and tomorrow morning. And at the Chatham Islands, cloudy periods and the chance of a shower or showers, rain developing tomorrow morning. RNZ National, 12 minutes past 12.
9: E ngā iwi o te motu tēnā kūtou katoa me ngā mihi ki o tātou, tini mate ki o tātou, tini i aitua. E karai e te pāpā e kepa moi mai rā, au e te kurie. Tātou kei te amaramati hewa mauri ora ki a tātou katoa, kia ora. Good afternoon and welcome back again to Mapuna. Many of you listening today will likely drive past or walk by the ubiquitous harakeke, flaxbush, which appears all over our whenua. But did you ever stop to think that the muka or fibres from harakeke could be used in housing construction? Our Kai Korero, our guest today, thinks just that. Dr. Rangi Tuatahi Te Kanawa is the daughter of the late great traditional weaver Digoris Te Kanawa, and of course is the granddaughter to Dame Rangimari Hetet, who was a tohunga raranga, a master of Māori weaving. The tradition lives on in the Te Kanawa whānau. And later this month, some korowai woven by Digoris will go on display at New Zealand Fashion Week here in Tāmaki Makaurau. Dr. Rangi Tuatahi is a member of the New Zealand Order of Merit for Services to Māori Art and Heritage Preservation. She's a textile conservator and weaver and is working on a long-time project to develop harakeke into a textile. She joins me now. It's Tākuta tēnā koe.
10: Tēnā koe.
9: Where are you at the moment?
10: I'm in Te Kuiti.
9: You're at Te home.
10: Yes, I'm at home.
9: You're at home. Does that happen often? Because I hear and see a lot of you. around the motu?
10: Yeah, you're right. I have been around the motu quite a bit. But just recently, in the last 3 or 4 months, I've decided I might stay home a little bit more and go into that space called retirement. But yeah, so just home a little bit more, you know, getting into sort of gardens and considering chooks and things like that.
9: Ah, now, do you mind if I challenge the notion of retirement? For good reason, Takuta. Yeah. Your grandmother worked and worked and worked and worked and worked. Your mother worked and worked and worked and worked and passed in 2009. I think I even went to your grandmother's tangi, actually. I don't know how, but I hitched my wagon to the late Professor Whatarangi Winiata's convoy and went to your grandmother's tangi. I don't think they had or believed in the notion of retirement, hence why I'm challenging you on your point about retirement, if you know what I mean.
10: Yes, I do. Oh, well, thank you for that, because actually it doesn't sit well with me, really. It's just that it's about that time. I'm a bit of that age. But I'm a sort of I love a project. And whilst I might be home, I am thinking about other things. In fact, actually, there is another big project that I have, and it's all to do with harakeke.
9: Okay.
10: So I was born into harakeke. I conserve harakeke. I weave it. And now I'm developing it into a textile.
9: Is this following on from your thesis? I think you graduated in 2022.
10: Yes, but no, that thesis, the doctorate, was all about a means of providencing kākahu, because not a lot of our kākahu in our museums have no provenance, which is quite sad. So that explored an approach to provenancing kākahu. So that's really still within the conservation or preservation of mātauranga, if you like.
9: But so this new project, how big and how long is this project going to be, Takuta?
10: Well, I've been on it for a very long time now. It's probably the one thing that's not going to let me retire. I guess it was conceived when 1993, when I had not long finished my degree in the conservation of cultural materials, and I was at the National Museum in Buckle Street in Wellington then, the Dominion Museum, before it was named to Papa. And my dear colleague, the late Valerie Carson, showed me a letter and said to me, "This may be of interest to you." And it certainly was all of that. And the letter was a photocopy of another letter written in 1847 by a Mr. Owens. And he was a Scotsman that had come to New Zealand. And the Europeans at that time were very excited about the potential of this new colony being a textile industry. And everybody, particularly our new settlers, were investigating the potential of muka or fito, the fibre of harakeke, being used to make a textile. So Mr. Owens grabbed a bale of hand-dressed by the natives muka, so I knew exactly what that was, using a mussel shell to extract the muka, and that was taken to Scotland, and it was made into a textile apparel. And there the journey started for me. So at least 25, going on 30 years ago, I started this journey of, I wonder if we can revisit this. And so I had my foot in the door at industrial research at the time and spoke to a Dr. Roger Newman, the late Dr. Roger Newman, the cellulose specialist, and asked him about it and said, you know, what's the chances of revisiting the potential of muka to be made into a textile? And he said, oh, I wondered when somebody was going to do that. And there the journey started.
9: Didn't you say one time, Takuta, that the smell of it and even the fibre of it sometimes used to get up your nose? and that you remember going into the old shed at the back of your house and remembering the smell of it. One suspects there might be a bit of trauma attached, but also one feels that there's a responsibility of work that was developed directly with your mother and directly, maybe directly with your grandmother, but a long line of work that's been shaped for you, with you, by you.
10: Yes. Yeah. All of that, yes. So it was, I did build a slight resentment around Harakeke, particularly when I was a younger and I was a teenage girl and I had to do all these duties before heading out. And one of them would be, okay, girls, you need to put together maybe this pile of feathers. So Nana would have a pile of feathers and would have to get three or four feathers together, and with the sun white soap, traditionally they used to use pia harakeke, but this, sun white soap, and put the feathers together. So we would do hundreds of those. I actually thought then it was a crazy business, this weaving kākahu. It's nothing you can whip up in, a couple of days like an outfit, because we did that as well.
9: Yeah.
10: We did a lot of sewing, and we were influenced and inspired by the works of Mum and Nana in that way. But, it would just be too long a job putting all these feathers together, and also realising, that you had to get all the aho and the whenu together as well, before that, even going out and doing a harvest at the pā harakeke.
9: Yeah.
10: The reikis, and, all the mess that it created, and I would get really hoo-ha with it when it gets stuck up, the vacuum cleaner, the muka. But it was well managed by both Mum and Nana, and it's not until you get on in life that you appreciate the, how ordered they were, and that what a wonderful sense of achievement when they finished, and they were beautiful things to be seen. I was always proud of Mum and Nana for their achievements. I never realised, actually, though, that they were pretty rare in what they did. They absolutely loved it.
9: Did you not know that? Because the rest of us knew that. Because, I don't know if you even know this now, Tahuta, but we look upon you all as being custodians of a long line of history and knowledge and understanding. And then the process of that intergenerational transmission that not many of us ever had access to.
10: Yes, yes. I didn't realise it when I was younger. I do now, though. Yeah, I can remember as a young girl, we knew that Mum and Nana had gone up to Auckland for some do. And then we saw them on telly receiving, I think it was the Air New Zealand Arts Award. Crikey. So we realised, Mum and Nana are really out there. They're like, and even when they got into the local paper, that was big. And then it was the Herald. And then to see them on telly.
9: I just note, you talk about Mum and Nana, you don't include yourself in that long line of tradition now.
10: Well, I don't know why, but I've only woven two cloaks. I've only woven two cloaks, but I've got another way of weaving as well, I suppose.
9: Yeah.
10: And I do love sharing my experiences of working with taonga kākahu, because they're absolutely beautiful.
9: And we're not talking about the project that we're meant to be talking about, but you piqued my interest when you said there's a new project coming, and hence why we've got into it. But you said it's from the 1990s, the evolution of this new project that you're talking about with Harakeke. What do you want to most achieve by this new project? Again, not being initiated or having very little understanding of the profound beauty and impact of the work itself. What goes in to undertaking a project like this, Tahuta?
10: You've got to have a lot of patience. So that's the same scenario with weaving the kākahu. But, the one thing from my parents, and particularly my dad as well, it was all about perseverance and endurance. And there are just some values and some ethics, I guess, about the way you go about things in your life. And I guess it's, that experience of seeing Mum and Nan achieve something from beginning to end, and all these different stages that happen to get to that end result. And perhaps it's actually just sort of, being by default a good foundation for me to build and persevere with this project of creating a textile industry for Aotearoa, and particularly for the whole resurgence of paharakeke. You know, my whakatauki is paharakeke o te whangaungatanga. Let's develop those relationships and actually get back into that paharakeke. I think it's a wonderful thing our tūpuna wouldn't live anywhere else, and I believe that's written in history, actually, that if harakeke wasn't growing in England, it would be no land that they would dwell on. So, you know, it was absolutely significant, and I think it can have the same significance today. And our young people are, you know, using it or crafting it, are using traditional techniques like whatu and raranga to make their kākahu, which is inspiring.
11: You just mentioned something. I want to pull at that thread, if you'll excuse the pun. Mm-hmm. You mentioned your father. You've done interviews with RNZ before. By the way, Eti, we were talking to Dr. Rangi Tuatahi, Te Kanawa, about her new project, Te Aho Tapu, which we haven't even touched on, but we're going to get there, so bear with. You mentioned your father. Tana?
10: Tana Te Kanawa.
11: Tana Tangi Te Hau Te Kanawa.
10: Yes.
11: Who was he? What was he like?
10: Oh, a hard-working man, a big heart. He, sometimes, the moko would always sort of, he would just sit in the seat, and the new mokos that would come into the house, and we had a number of them. We had a big family, 12. Dad was very proud of that, by the way. 12, half a dozen of each, he would say.
11: His own te kaumarua, yeah.
10: Yeah. And, if you've only got one, he would question, what is the problem? I know there was something about Dad, but our little mokos that would come in would feel most comfortable with Dad, and go and sit beside him or to stand near him and observe everybody else.
11: Gee, that's interesting, like
10: Yeah. Yes, yeah.
11: Normally it's the other way around. You go for the nanny. That's where the lollies are.
10: But Dad never said anything, and he never even tried to coax them to come to us. They would just, so a number of our mokos, they just would do a beeline for Dad. So he had this something quite special about them. You know, when Mum passed, actually, the weavers came, the Moananui Akiwa weavers then, and they mihied to Dad. Because it was Dad that made Mum's world of weaving possible. He never complained about the boiling flax. what's for tea, dear? It's harakeke. Right. Oh, no, Mum, the spuds are burnt again. it was just a common practice. When Mum fell in love with harakeke, decided that she was going to do harakeke. That's what it was all about.
11: I posed a question earlier. I'm not sure you answered because I think I might have pivoted you away at the last minute. But you said that Mum fell in love with harakeke. Did she ever have a choice? And then by extension, did you?
10: I don't know. I think it was just we naturally fell into it. I wondered whether I would have a go at weaving. I thought, no, it's too big a job. But it's a funny thing. I got into it. And actually my daughter, Cloudy Rhea, has put her hand to it, and she seems to have gone off. Her husband might be complaining of boiled flax. I don't know. But he's got a nice temperament as well, actually. He's very accommodating. In fact, he actually goes off and cuts the harakeke because Dad used to do that as well. So, stand by your man and stand by your woman type thing.
11: Well, that comes to the that paharakeke analogy, doesn't it?
10: Yes.
11: You know, we all talk about ko tupu rito rito te paharakeke o te tangata. That ongoing generation and regeneration and things of that nature. It doesn't surprise me one detects the hand of ancestors at play here. Dr. Rangi Tuatahi Te Kanawa. Let's come to Te Aho Tapu, the sacred thread. What is it?
10: Well, it's an event that is an exhibition, and it's featuring a number of young artists that from different cultures, and so it highlights sort of an indigenous weaving or crafting, and it's part of the fashion week, and so the event is organised by Tātaki Auckland Limited, Helen Te Ira, and my sister, who's an event producer director, Aroha Te Kanawa of Te Kanawa Project and Events, and they have organised an exhibition of both traditional weaving pieces, of course, that come from the whānau, and some contemporary woven artworks. And just for our visitors to see, you know, what's been interpreted from the traditional weaving methods and employed those techniques in more contemporary woven artworks. And then, yeah, so it's a number of designers that are showcasing their works. And alongside that, there is also a sort of a showing through, if you like, a guided tour of some taonga kākau within the Auckland Museum, actually conducted by my sister Kahu Toi and Nigel Burrell at Auckland Museum. So it's sort of a feast of traditional and modern technologies in a number of different arenas.
11: And it includes some of, as you said, some of your whānau collection.
10: Yes.
11: And I can remember seeing that whānau photo. And I think there's one photo with all of you wearing the 12 korowai made by your mum, I think over 25 years. Have I got that right?
10: Yes, it was. It's a lot burnt, lots of burnt potatoes.
11: What's it like you when you see these taonga being exhibited in front of many people who admire and adore the work that is deeply personal for you and your whānau?
10: I'm very proud, very proud. And I do remember that occasion when Mum gave us those, our kākahu, after 25 years. It was the turn of the century at Waikato Museum. She says, oh, what are you doing this day? Come up to the museum. And then she gave us each a cloak, a kākahu, and named them accordingly to our personalities.
11: And, of course, these works aren't, sorry, that's the wrong word, these taonga aren't just admired by Māori. They're admired by many others. Some are even given to foreign dignitaries when they come to Aotearoa. When you see the appreciation and the attachment and that deep connection that people have with the work, that must be interesting, eh? Given, you know, I mean, our Pacifica brothers and sisters, other Indigenous cultures, I can understand why they might feel some deep hononga to the taonga. But when there are many others who are from completely different cultures around the world that see and hear and have the honour sometimes of wearing these taonga, and you can see them have that deep attachment and connection to that, that must be a really interesting thing to observe.
10: Yes, it is. Like I say, you know, look, I am proud, but I remain humble as well because, you know, the when we talk about weaving, or as I observed, is that I've said this in a few interviews, actually, it's about the state of mind of a weaver and how stable they are, because it all comes out in your fingers, if you, that's one way of putting it. It's about tension, you know, the amount of tension that you put on your aho when you twine them together. You need to have that constant, that tension, to give you a nice, perfect row. Your eye is constantly looking at the distance between the row that you are making or weaving and the previous row that you've woven to see that those spaces are good. So these, you know, the actual practice of weaving is a sort of, it can be really quite controlled and stable. there's no room for having a bad day or a bad hair day or anything like that in this craft. And Mum said that, you know, some days you can do it and be right into it, and there'll be other days where you won't give it a thought and not have anything to do with it. Mentally you psychologically you prepare to endure the hours because the work is actually quite repetitious. When I've examined some of the earlier kākahu, I've been in awe of the kaitaka pai pai door, for instance, yeah. Or even the kaitaka.
11: Yeah, the kaitaka.
10: There's no adornment on that, so you can't actually sort of have a change and put a coloured feather on or anything like that. It's just plain weaving. And I do remember when I got into conservation, I came home and I said, oh, Mama, I'm going to make me a kaitaka pai pai door. They're just beautiful. She says, oh, e ki now. And I says, why is that? And she says, well, every stitch is going to be on display, and that's pretty bold of you if it's going to be your first kākahu. But, oh, are you that good? I thought about it, and I went, oh, my gosh, well, I didn't do it. And I still haven't yet.
12: Because
10: I absolutely know what's involved.
12: You know you're in trouble when the tohunga is going, have you thought about this?
10: I know. Yeah, I had to pull back on that one.
12: Yeah. You said something earlier. You were still talking about mussel shells with the harakeke and the muka and things. I would have thought the technology was so advanced. We'd be lasering all this stuff right now, Takuta. Is that not happening? Is there not there being this massive shift and advance in technology when it comes to the development of these taonga now?
10: Well.
12: Here we go.
10: I've been on this project for, 25 years, and I was hell-bent on mechanizing the traditional method of extracting with a mussel shell, because that the mussel shell extraction gave us the best quality muka. Even with all those other European developed industrial machines that came, and you had the ones at Foxton, and they were the actual reason for all those flax mills or harakeke mills that were established in, beginning of the 20th century, thereabouts, all over the place. But the quality of that muka from that machine was inferior in comparison to the mussel shell. So when I learned about the shirts and that were made in Scotland, taken over by Mr. Owens in 1847, I knew exactly what technology was used to get that quality of fibre, and that was using a mussel shell. So I had my foot in the door. I think it was after meeting with Roger Newman at Industrial Research, and then I went on to work with Galahan Innovation and a few other entities, trying to mechanise the manual means of extraction, and that wasn't realized is the right word, I would say. But a bit of a dog with a bone, I couldn't put that down, and I sat on it for 5 years, if you can imagine. But it did bother me, and I thought, bugger it, I'm gonna have a go. And so I put what knowledge I had into a concept, and that concept was turned into a prototype. So I'm proud to say that I have a mechanical means of extracting muka that's equal to the manually extracted muka.
12: There you go. And when you said like a dog to a bone, I thought, yeah, that's not a surprise, eh? given the commitment of your mother and the grandmother and your grandmother to the work, perseverance is not an issue for your whānau. Can I say that? Perseverance, commitment and determination to an outcome is not an issue for the Tikanua whānau. I think that's pretty obvious.
10: No.
12: And what then, so if that's a step that's taken this long to develop, and
11: gives you the same outcome and therefore is a process and a means by which other people could potentially get access and therefore the development further of the work. What else excites you?

0: I was in conservation, I would take a number of Māori would come through the Whareputa, the collection store for our kākahu. And I was saddened as well as astounded by how many Māori did not know that the kākahu were made in muka. And so, I think it's time to actually revisit that pā harakeke like our tūpuna did. So I'm very proud to say, and we all must be very proud of this. The fact is that our tūpuna extracted by hand, and Google will tell you this as well, 300 ton of muka.
1: Wow.
0: By hand. Wow. In 1830 it was recorded, where the population of Māori was between 70 and 90,000.
1: Mm.
0: So that's a lot of harakeke, and muka only makes up 7% of the leaf. So the other 90%, 93% of the leaf is what you'll get in tonnage. So we had pā harakeke coming out of our ears. And so I think there's you know, if the question is, oh, can that be done? Well, yes, it can, because it has been. Mm. So whilst I have a machine that, you know, you can put on the back of a trailer and throw it in someone's shed or at the back of the marae and extract as much muka as you can. It's not sort of big scale, but it's enough to sort of keep everybody occupied and slightly entertained. It's a bit of a walk in the park, really, but I would say that. But you could do it with a mussel shell as well. But, yeah, I think it's time for us to seriously look at harakeke, because there are other people that are doing it. The two young lads from Kiwi Fibre.
1: Oh, yeah.
0: Ben Scales and William Murrells. Yeah. They speak highly of muka because they're actually developing it into the fibre that's going to replace fibreglass and carbon fibre. That's huge.
1: Yeah, they're talking about things like surfboards and things like that, right?
0: Yes, surfboards and cars.
1: Yeah, yeah.
0: So we can do that. We can do that. We can go there.
1: Yep. And, of course, there's other projects that the family have been involved with, like Te Ra, their massive kaupapa. Sister was involved in this, wasn't she?
0: Yes.
1: Takita. You know, the thing is, when you see these, I went to Te Ra to have a look, and when you see it, and I think the dating was 18-something or other, the exact date escapes me. Or it might have been even 1700s, and how that's been preserved, quote unquote, but that we can see that now, like, it got me thinking, is what I'm saying. Like, it just got me thinking that there are so many things that we can do and were done by our ancestors. Maybe we haven't explored all the parts of our minds as to what else we might be able to do with these tonga.
0: Yes. I'd like a muka house, please.
1: Really?
0: One day, a little granny flat. Yeah. Well, you know, they've got hempcrete. I think nettle creep, there was a, you know, build a whare. Insulation was actually, I've seen in a whare nui that was used by our tūpuna. Endless, endless applications. We can knock ourselves out, really. I'm excited for our tamariki to explore the material science, and I throw that word in there because of my background in conservation, but understanding you know, at a molecular level, the performance or properties of muka and where it can be applied is really quite exciting.
1: Did I read somewhere you've got a master's, is it in chemistry?
0: Yes, crikeys, a master's in chemistry with Victoria University, and that was on my work to do with the consolidation of the dyed black fibre.
1: Yes.
0: So that is one of the biggest challenges with the conservation of Māori textiles. Is that
1: because it breaks down and becomes so brittle over time, Takuta?
0: Yes, it is. Yeah, so it's technically described as an iron tannate dye. So the muka is treated with a tannin first. We in Manapoto use hino, up north they use pōkaka, I think,
1: yeah.
0: Down south,
1: yeah.

0: whero and different tannins, manuka, kānuka, etc. And then so it's, the fiber absorbs the tannins, and then it's put into a slurry of mud, and particularly an iron-rich mud. So the iron in the mud and the tannins, they complex, and then they go through a process of oxidation, like we're all oxidizing at the moment, and that causes the breakdown. It's just like rusting on a fiber. So that's our biggest problem. So my master's was exploring a means of stabilizing it, or retarding deterioration, or halting the rate of oxidation in this case.
1: So, if you develop like a bind or something that solidifies, when you say, retards the degradation, do you have to bind it or solidify it in some way, shape, or form so it slows down the development of that weakening of the fiber?
0: Yes, that's exactly what it is. So it's twofold. So it's using two substances, a sodium alginate, which is a seaweed derivative, and that is responsible for binding the fibers together, just like you said, because they're very fragile. And then we add a zinc acetate. So a zinc is a divalentine. It's got the 2+ above it. So, do you remember the chemistry days when you had Fe2 plus, Fe3 plus? Those plus signs are all to do with the reactivity of a molecule. And the more pluses it has, the more reactive it is. We hypothesized, and it actually seems to have proven well, that we introduce a divalent ion, and it interferes with that electron transfer from a ferric ion, Fe3 plus, and it sorry, Fe2 plus, and it just stops the chemistry and the reactions and the corrosion forming.
1: Because the zinc's the one with all the pluses in it, right?
0: Yeah, zinc is 2+.
1: Yeah.
0: Think is a
1: Wow.
0: divalent ion.
1: Is this the thing that you were working because I do remember, and I think you might have done a Saturday morning interview where you were talking about work with the British Museum. Is this what you were doing with the British Museum?
0: Oh, well, we certainly had discussions there with a Dr. Vincent Daniels, a conservation scientist from the British Museum. He came out to New Zealand, actually. He and another person, a textile historian, Dominique Cardon from Montpellier Museum in France. They all came to find out about the dyed black fibre, because there are examples in the British Museum of pupu that are falling to bits, and they also have other artefacts that have this iron tannate dye, because it's one of the earliest means of getting black. It's like the iron gall links,
1: Yes,
0: that are
1: yes.
0: used to write those early scriptures. So yeah, same sort of chemistry. So we're all sort of collaborating between museums about the care, or a means of retarding this deterioration, the iron tannate black dyed fibers. So yeah, I hosted Dr. Vincent Daniels and put him in his red band gumboots, and took him for a little hikoi into the paddock, and showed him a hino tree, and then
1: Took him for a hikoi
0: into
1: and
0: the
1: all paru and all paru.
0: Yeah. Introduced him to mum, and mum told him, yes. Now, when I take the mucka out of the paru, it's got to be on a fine day. And he says, oh, really? And she said, yes, because the warmth from the sun actually fixes the color a lot better. And I was going, wow, mum, there you go. That's the science, the natural science. And so our tūpuna were scientists. They observed all of these reactions.
1: There's a
0: So
1: doctorate in that alone, isn't there?
0: yeah,
1: There's a doctorate in
0: sure
1: that
0: is.
1: alone. Wow. This is fascinating, eh? Because, when you talk to people about their life's work and things like that, But when you hear them talk about the way in which you're talking now, about engagement with all these people from overseas, and you know what you do? You don't take them into town, you take them home. You know, you took them home.
0: Yeah.
1: Took them to the marae at home. Ngāti kino haku, ngāti maniapoto hard.
0: Yeah, straight to the mud, to the puddle
1: straight
0: patch.
1: To the mud. Straight to the puddle patch and the red bands. Wow, what more of an experience in Aotearoa could you have than that, hey? Never mind the exhibition. Let's go back to the puddle patch. Wow. Tākuta, by the way, we've been talking to Dr. Rangi Tuatahi Te Kanawa. Ngāti Maniapoto. I said Ngāti Kino Haku as well. I hope she doesn't mind. I just thought I'd throw that in there. She's at home in Te Kuiti. Te Aho Tapu, the sacred thread. Weaving together ancestral techniques and contemporary design for New Zealand Fashion Week. Tākuta e mihi ana. I hope you don't mind, but I wouldn't mind coming back to you at some stage when you progress the other project that you're getting into. The only other question I wanted to ask, if you don't mind, in conclusion, when we talk in the way that we do about Raranga Whatu and Mahi Kākahu and Taonga, and the preservation not just of the work itself, of the taonga, but also of the process and the involvement of community and keeping traditions alive and that kind of thing. How would you describe the state of that now?
0: I think it's healthy, actually. You know, social media is a good indicator of that too. The weavers that are
1: is
0: on
1: it?
0: There.
1: Oh, the weavers, sorry. Okay, yes, yes, yes.
0: Yeah, the weavers, they love their harakeke. They, you know, they're sort of videoing their stripping of harakeke.
1: Mm.
0: Now, you've, you know, some people go, okay, I've just seen somebody take the edges of harakeke, but they're so into it. They all want to share that. They want to share this wonderful taonga. And I think this is what's happening. There is a resurgence. And if I had my way, I'd want everybody to be in the harakeke bush. So, because our tūpuna did.
1: Mm.
0: Our tūpuna actually just wouldn't, like I say, they, and it's written in history, they wouldn't live anywhere else if harakeke didn't exist. So we've got to, we pick it up and let's rock and roll with it, if that's the term. Let's move.
1: I like that technical academic phrase. Let's rock and roll with it.
0: Yeah, well, it all turn into haututu harakeke.
1: Yeah.
0: I'll describe.
1: Well, yeah. Even the useless ones like me, eh, Doctor?
0: Oh, absolutely. What is it that you would like?
1: Well, no, because some of us aren't blessed with the natural talent to, for want of a better way of putting it, using our hands and making things. You know, yeah. there's I hang out with an old fella. I won't say his name because I use his name all the time. But, you know, I'm good at the learning, the you know, the whakapapa of it and the corridor around it and things like that. When it comes to the practical application about getting into a patch or getting into a māra or getting into a mahinga kai, the phrase that comes to mind when I'm moving my hands in and around is stop, and then the second phrase is waiho.
0: Okay.
1: You know, so it's easy for you to talk about this stuff when you're good at it, you know?
0: Okay. All right, then. Oh, well, you know, each to their own.
1: Each to their own. Okay, yeah. That's the other classic academic phrase, isn't it? Let's rock and roll and each to their own. Hey, hey Tākuta, I really appreciate your time and for talking in the way that you have to us about this mahi. And I know that's not the way that we should describe this because of the long connection that your family has had, not just back to your mother and grandmother, but actually to generations and generations before that. But I really appreciate you taking the time just to share and to engage and to inform and to have the kōrero. And I wish you well in retirement, whatever, in your prospective retirement and your next projects. And I hope we get to catch up again soon, eh?
0: Oh, lovely. Absolute pleasure. Thank you. Thank you for a lovely interview.
1: Yeah, Dr. Rangi Tuatahi, Te Kanawa there, the Te Kanawa whānau, man, they are legends. Legends in the Waikato. Speaking of legends in the Waikato.
2: I knew that was coming. Hey, I'm part of the Te Kanawa.
1: No, I know.
2: I know. My auntie married a te kanua, so I know that whānau very well.
1: Yeah,
2: wonderful segue today, Jules.
1: No, well, thank you. Hey, one tries. Hey, how talented that whānau, though. Well, that's you, so, you know, talented, yeah. Man. Oh, my God.
2: Oh, so talented. And it's actually, it was great hearing you talk about all that mahi raranga. I actually worked on a show called Pathfinders for TVNZ, and we did an episode on Dr. Maureen Lander,
1: who's
2: also an amazing weaver, and she was part of trying to work out how to recreate te ra.
1: Oh,
2: the
1: yeah.
2: weavers up north, and it's an awesome series.
1: Yeah, well, I heard about that. Actually, I've just got a question from someone talking about te ra. Wouldn't it be a great thing to ask the British Museum to gift it back at the 2040 treaty commemorations? That's from Mark. He's so right. Te ra's actually just gone back, I think. It's just gone back to the museum after being here. Yeah, I didn't realise you were involved in that, because that was a big cope of a big mahi.
2: Yeah, it was so awesome. And it's interesting, because talking to Maureen, I sympathise with you and not having, you know, Dr. Maureen says when she was teaching people, she had this little thing that she'd get them to make, and that would determine in about 2 minutes whether they had a raranga brain or not a raranga brain, and I do not have it. I'm so bad at maths, like I just can't, like weaving is one of the things that I wish I could do, but there's just...
1: Me too! Me too!
2: I can't do it!
1: Me too! It's like, oh, I feel so unco, which is really, really off-putting. You got a big show again today, eh?
2: Yeah, we do. The Pacific Music Awards happened here.
1: That's right.
2: In Tamaki Makaurau, yep. On Wednesday. So we were backstage talking to all of the winners. So we'll have all of the highlights from that. I catch up with the Amplify Aotearoa team, which is an awesome kaupapa in Kirikiriroa, where they get school musicians, kids to record and practice with iconic Aotearoa musicians. So they worked with Jordan Luck from The Exponents and Don McGlashan and Holly Smith, and they're doing a big concert next week, and they're pressing the songs onto vinyl. So there's like some really great, you know, like a 9-year-old girl is singing Anchor Me with Don McGlashan, which is really cool. Then I catch up with UK band Jungle, who have just put out their 5th studio album. We talk with Ototahi rapper Vale about his award-winning music video Hold Me. The mixtape is with In Demand producer Dee Stevens. So, we've got heaps on the show.
1: You've got heaps
2: week.
1: On. Always a big show. Thank you. Looking forward to the show, eh? Didn't have we?
2: Yeah, hey, y'all, I'll find out. Actually, maybe you should just watch the episode of Pathfinders and do the little practical thing to see if you... Because you might have a raranga brain and you're just talking yourself out of it.
1: No, I already know.
2: you don't want to come on my gardening show either?
1: No. Oh, okay. Anyway, let's talk about that next week.
2: Okay, great.
1: Golly.
2: Thanks, Jules.
1: Regards. She's on Music 101 after the news at 1 o'clock. Hey, lots of feedback. Thanks so much. I got one here from someone who used to be the collections manager at Tairāwhiti Museum, Parker, but learned a lot from the aunties, the lovely local ones, also the Te Kanawa ladies. Mean. It takes a lot of practice, raranga, and strength of patience. More muscles, M-U-S-C-L-E-S, than muscles, M-U-S-S-E-L-S. Gee, thanks for that. Also one here from Hugh Kaimai. Thank you so much for the kōrero. On pahara keke, atahu rawa, tu menga horonga mātauranga. And one here, a harakeke fibre, fantastic. Didn't te rauparaha hijack the whole trade in industry? I don't think so, but he was definitely involved, as well as Te Puoho and others. Tamati Wakanene and the Hokianga grouping were also involved in the harakeke trade out of Hokianga as well. Harakeke fibre is fantastic. Julian, frustrated that you haven't offered translation. Sorry, we get into it. Wanted to know what muka is, okay? Well, so muka is it's the fibre that you extract out of the harakeke, okay? And paharakeke is just it's where you get the harakeke from. It's the growth of harakeke, paharakeke. Kapai? I'll remember to think about translations when I do the next interviews, all right? Kapai, that is us. We're going to play a song called Mahi Piu Piu by Te Kotahitanga Kapahaka, led by Tihi Puanaki. It's about 5 minutes. We've only got a minute to go to the 1 o'clock news, so we'll get the gist of it out of the waiata. I love this waiata. Award-winning song from Te Kotahitanga Kapahaka.

0: RNZ News at 1. Good afternoon, I'm Todd Zainer. The MP for the Christchurch suburb of Aranui is distressed to hear that a young child has died after a dog attack. Police found the child in a critical condition after being called to a house on Basingstoke Street just before 5 o'clock yesterday. They later died at the scene. The MP for the Christchurch East electorate, Reuben Davidson, says it's a real tragedy for their family as well as for the wider community.
1: This is a really tragic event, and my thoughts are with the family at this time after such a significant loss.
0: The dog, which lived at the house, has been removed by animal control. Iran's deputy foreign minister says Tehran will not be intimidated by threats or a show of force by Washington after the US president said he'd declare the Strait of Hormuz a US territory. Commenting on Donald Trump's statements, Kazem Garibabadi says the strategic waterway will only be opened or closed under Iran's authority. Mr. Trump made the claim on the Strait at a rally in New York, where he said Americans should accept paying what he called a tiny little bit more for their petrol, as that's the cost of ensuring Iran can't have a nuclear weapon. Meanwhile, Iran says no decision has yet been made to resume negotiations with the United States to end the conflict. Indonesian authorities have called off an evacuation order after a magnitude 7.7 earthquake struck the Flores region in East Nusa Tenggara early this morning. The earthquake was at a depth of 15 kilometres and has been followed by strong aftershocks. Officials said modelling had indicated a possible tsunami in eastern areas, but the warning has now ended. A Sydney man's been arrested as part of a major investigation into a network of contract criminal and so-called kill cars operating across Sydney. The ABC's Jessica Kidd reports.
2: The 23-year-old man was arrested on an outstanding warrant at Sydney Airport yesterday and has been charged with two counts of conspire and agree to murder and participating in a criminal group. He was arrested by detectives working under the Organised Crime Squad's Strike Force Floating, which has been investigating the use of contract criminals and kill cars by organised crime networks. Police say these contract criminals are hired by the networks to carry out violent offences such as murders and kidnappings. Strike Force detectives have so far charged 10 people who remain before the courts.
0: Met Service says a wintry blast is heading toward the North Island, bringing below average temperatures and frosty conditions later in the week. Forecaster Jared Bellum says a front's passing over the South Island today, with snow falling to 400 metres in Southland and Otago and 500 metres for the Canterbury region. He says the frosty weather could extend as far north as the Coromandel and Auckland later next week. A strong wind watch has been issued for Wellington, the Marlborough Sounds and the Kaikoura coast overnight, along with a heavy rain watch for the Wairoa district. A mother who lives in Auckland's CBD says she's excited that there'll soon be a direct rail line from the city centre to the western suburbs. Thousands of commuters are getting their first look inside the City Rail Link's new Karangahape station today. Auckland CBD resident Arenda Marizona says there's currently no direct western line from the city. She says she currently takes a one-hour bus journey to drop off and pick up her children from their school in New Lynn.
3: I take the bus like four times a day from CBD to New Lynn and then back, and then eight times then actually, like, because after dropping off, I get going back to the city. Sometimes I do my groceries and it's easier to take the train.
0: Arenda Marizona says the new direct line will be very convenient. And that's the news.
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0: Now, the Met Service long-range forecast for the country through to Wednesday. The situation, a low and associated fronts move slowly east across the northern North Island today, while another front moves north over the South Island and on to the southern North Island. Tomorrow, the low moves slowly away to the east, leaving strong southerlies over the North Island. The forecast through to midnight tomorrow first. Northland, Auckland and Coromandel, mostly cloudy with a few showers, possibly heavy tomorrow afternoon. Waikato to Kapiti, including Tomaranui, Taupo and Bay of Plenty, mostly cloudy. Showers possibly heavy in the west this afternoon, becoming isolated tomorrow afternoon. For Gisborne, Hawke's Bay and Taihape, periods of rain, sometimes heavy. Wellington and Wairarapa cloudy with showers easing tomorrow afternoon. Nelson scattered rain developing this afternoon, clearing to fine tomorrow morning. Buller to Fiordland cloudy periods, scattered rain developing in Nelson for a time overnight, becoming fine tomorrow, but a few showers remaining about southern Fiordland. Marlborough through to Southland cloudy periods, showers easing overnight, snow lowering to 400 metres for a time overnight and tomorrow morning. And at the Chatham Islands, cloudy periods and the chance of a shower, with rain developing tomorrow morning. Now the outlook for the following 3 days for the North Island, Monday, showers in the south and the east with rain about Gisborne and Hawke's Bay at first, mostly fine elsewhere with isolated showers clearing. Tuesday, generally fine, but a few showers in the east and south, and in the North Island Wednesday, showers in the east and south easing, partly cloudy elsewhere with isolated showers in the west. To the South Island on Monday, fine in the west and the north, scattered showers elsewhere, mainly in the far south. Tuesday, mostly fine, but showers in the far south and one or two showers about the east coast also. And Wednesday for the South Island, partly cloudy in the south, partly cloudy with isolated showers elsewhere, mainly in Marlborough. And at the Chathams, rain developing tomorrow, easing to a few showers Monday, northeasterlies turning southerly on Monday and becoming strong. RNZ National, 7 minutes past one.

Tēnā koutou katoa. No mai haere mai ke RNZ National. Thanks for joining me on Music 101. I hope you're having a lovely Saturday afternoon. Soon we head backstage at the Pacific Music Awards with this year's winners. Then I catch up with Amplify Aotearoa, a one-of-a-kind music event bringing rangatahi bands together with iconic Aotearoa musicians. At 2 o'clock, Tony Stamp chats with Ōtautahi artist Valet about his award-winning music video for Hold Me. After 3 p.m, Lydia Kitto and Josh Lloyd Watson from UK band Jungle join me to discuss their new album and catching fish on Waiheke Island. Then at 4 o'clock, no, actually, then DJ producer and former radio host Aroha joins me to share new music on Song Crush. And then at 4 o'clock, in-demand producer Dee Stevens is our guest curating today's mixtape. So we do have a huge show this afternoon. It's great to have you along for the ride. As always, you can get in touch by texting me on 2101. Okay, let's take it back to 1971 and start the show with some Delphonics. This one is called Hey Love.

0: That's Lady Six and Guru from her album Leva. Lady's production team of Brent Park Tamati and Brandon Haru won Best Producers for the album at the Pacific Music Awards, which went down in Tāmaki Makaurau on Wednesday night. So O Malo e Tene Swauga and Ateri Anō Mate Ariki talked to some of the winners backstage, starting with Brent Park Tamati and Brandon Haru after they won their award for Best Producers.
1: This is not the first Pacific Music Award you've walked away with. How does it feel to still be sort of celebrated in this space all these years later?
2: It's been real crazy thinking that the last time, I don't want to say I won an award here, but Lady Six won an award, you know, with our team, was in 2018, which was 8 years ago. And it took us roughly around 6 to 8 years to create this album. So it feels not foreign. It actually feels quite rewarding this time, knowing that, you know, the music that we put out, there's an audience there and they still love and respect our music enough to put it into, you know, spaces like this for it to receive awards. So grateful, incredibly grateful, man.
1: When you've been working on a body of work for this long and it finally comes out, is it freeing or maybe relieving?
2: I want to say it's a bit of both, especially on the relieving side, because I think, you know, Lady Six's team is so talented that while we were working on the album, everyone was also working on other projects at the same time. So I guess that may be part and partial why the album took so long. But these things do take a while. And Parks, the other producer on this award, he is like our North Star for quality control. So instead of rushing things and saying, yep, this is the track, this is the song, he might sit on it for a little while and say, maybe we'll come back to it a couple of days, weeks later, months later. And yeah, 8 years later, here we are with the album. So it's freeing, it's relieving. It also means there's more room for making another project as well, more music.
1: The Sixes, the dance group for Lady Six, are also a really big part of Lady Six and her music. Is there any consideration for the dancers when you're producing bodies of work?
2: Absolutely. I would say from this point onwards, and probably from maybe the mid-year point of the album, we definitely consider the dancers in terms of how we were going to produce music. And there's a kind of an undisclosed boundary line between the music that you produce that is listened to on like streaming services and the music that we perform live. I feel like these are in two different camps. So definitely for the live shows, we structure them for the dancers, even more so from the recorded tracks.
1: Obviously, you've just been celebrated tonight for a body of work, but I'm always curious, what's next?
2: Next, definitely a new record. I want to say, unofficially, I know Lady wants to make more and more records, you know, over the next decade or so. So more music from all of us, actually, from myself, from Parks. He's got his own album coming out soon. But definitely another Lady Six record on the way as well.
0: That was Brandon Haru, who won Best Producer at the Pacific Music Awards alongside Brent Park Tamati for their work on Lady Six's album Leva. Porirua Trio Art had 5 nominations and took out the award for Best Pacific Group.
1: First off, congratulations on the award tonight. How are we feeling?
3: Oh, just like I could do a somersault into the air.
1: Can you somersault?
3: No.
1: Best Pacific Group is quite a big title, a lot of weight to carry on your shoulders. What do you think it is that makes you the Best Pacific Group?
4: Our friendship. I don't know. I really don't know.
5: I think it's, you know, our three-part harmony that we've kind of
3: developed
5: over the years. You know, we've been together since we were 11, in intermediate, and we have quite the history with each other.
3: Mm.
5: It's been a long time coming. I just want to thank my mom, my dad. No, I'm kidding.
3: Yeah. Cut the tape.
1: obviously unrelated to the awards tonight, but out of curiosity, you've been touring a lot and performing live on stages, but you're also recording a bunch of music. Which one is more fun for you? Is it going out on stages or is it getting in the studio and recording music?
3: Oh my God, there is nothing like performing live on stage. And I guess that's one of our biggest strengths as a group, is performing live. But then again, in order for that to happen, you have to get in the studio, you've got to do the hard mahi. This year alone, we've released about 9 singles as part of our First Thursday campaign. And we have 5 more to go. Every month this year, we're releasing a new song. And so by the end of it, we hope we can bring you a live performance you've never seen before in your life.
0: That was Art, who took out the award for Best Pacific Group. The People's Choice Award for Best Pacific Artist went to Signature Choir, and they also picked up the Special Recognition Award.
6: How does it feel to receive a Special Recognition Award for your guys' contributions to gospel and choir music?
7: Honestly, it's unbelievable. Like, we're amongst so many talented peers who have achieved so many things, and so, like, us, we don't feel we're worthy of this award, but we know that we're confident, we've worked hard, we've put in the work, and we've really honed our craft to be the best we could possibly be. And so all of those things combined, we're just so thankful, so blessed, and receive this on behalf of our village. They're the ones that are really enabled us to be here, so just all those things.
6: How many of the choir turned up tonight?
7: Oh, there's about 14 of us, all from Wellington. So we weighed down the Air New Zealand plane quite a bit this morning, but we're here, we made it. We made it one piece.
6: A lot of Wellingtonians up for awards tonight. Yeah. How does that feel?
7: Oh, that feels awesome, eh? Like, Auckland is so much talent, but because we're from Wellington too, we see the grassroots, and we see how amazing our Pacifica people are in Wellington too. So it makes us feel proud to represent the 04, and, you know, like, able to rip our people from Wellington, eh? So it's amazing, eh?
6: And have you got any parting words to all your whānau, all your ainga back down in the 04?
5: Yeah, we're grateful to all our families. I mean, we're only two of, you know, a team of 55, so we do this for them. We thank them for all their hard work, but and also behind the 55 singers are all our families, our children, our husbands, our wives, our parents, our siblings that stand in the gap. You know, we thank you for just releasing us to do what we do, and if it wasn't for them, we wouldn't be doing what we're doing. So we're grateful, and so God bless you, and this is for you too.
0: Some of the members from Signature Choir who won the People's Choice Award for Best Pacific Artist at this year's Pacific Music Awards. Will Crummer received the Lifetime Achievement Award, and here he is alongside his sister Annie Crummer.
6: Growing up in Rarotonga and bringing over the music from the islands back to here, was it hard for you in those days?
8: It was a different time, eh, Dad?
9: Yeah.
8: You were back in Raro.
9: Yeah, back in Raro, yeah. My mother is a big woman, and she used to be the leader in the choir at the church.
8: In Ngatangi.
9: Yeah, and then I watch her, and she sings, and I sing a little bit of kid singing in those days. And then she passed away, and then I grew up, and I end up to be a singer.
8: Yeah. So she never got to see Dad,
9: yeah, yes,
8: and see the voice singing, that she created, yeah. Yeah. For
9: but
8: him.
9: But I got it from my mother.
8: Yeah, yeah. He's the baby of 11 yeah. kids, so he used to take her to church on the yeah. the horse and the
9: yeah. on the wagon.
8: On the wagon.
9: Yeah.
8: Yeah. So he was the baby.
9: Yeah. To take her to church.
0: That was Willie Crummer, who won the Lifetime Achievement Award alongside his daughter, who you probably know very well, Annie Crummer. But the big winner on the night, taking out three awards, was Sam V, Best Pacific Male Artist, Best Pacific Soul R&B Artist for the fifth year, and Best Pacific Song for Small Taste. Here is what Sam V had to say.
1: 5 years in a row is a massive achievement, and this year going up against some, again, another highly contested category.
10: It's pretty cool.
1: How are you feeling?
10: That's pretty cool, eh? I mean, like, I still remember being irritated when I wasn't part of this, and I saw my peers being part of it, and I wanted so badly to contribute to the night and to perform and to win, and so I guess be furniture now in a lot of ways is, a testament to my hard work and my team, and yeah, what a privilege. Massive thank you to Petrina and the PMA Trust for believing in me.
1: Winning an award is a big deal, but I know that performing is almost equal to that. Did it mean a lot to you to hit the stage tonight?
10: Yeah, it's a treat, man. If anything, I look forward to that more than anything, because winning an award is something and using your platform to say something, but I want to validate it in the eyes of skeptics and doubters. You can't deny it when it's right in front of you.
1: I mean, obviously, I've asked you this question before. You've made a lot of milestones, released some incredible bodies of work, won many awards. But what is the next step for your career? What's that next thing that's going to make you feel like you've reached the mountaintop?
10: You said this tonight, but I've seen my friends win or be part of contributing to Grammys, so they've set the blueprint, they've set a precedent, it's something that I'm capable of. So in the next decade, I want to contribute to a Grammy. I need to start getting into conversations about existing where my genre is fruitful, where there's numbers. So I need to go back to America and start trying to dabble over there more.
1: And obviously, it has been almost a year since Take a Chance on V released. What can we expect from 2026 and Sam V?
10: Sam V, Choice for Vice and Virtues, coming out very, very soon. First single this Friday, actually, Trade Favour. Astro worked on that project too. It's a treat, man. You love R&B, you're going to love this as well. So take the day off work or something. Actually, I don't know if it's that deep. Maybe listen to it on the way.

Trade Favour, brand new from Sam V and Choice Fawn. Sam V, a big winner at this year's Pacific Music Awards. A huge meet saw Malo Itinishwaga and Ateria no Mate Ariki for those backstage interviews, and congratulations to all of the winners. It's 1:30 here on RNZ National, and Lee has texted in asking what the song Julian played at the end of Mapuna was. It's called Mahi Pew Pew, which was first performed by Kapahaka group Te Kotahitanga in 1977 and composed by Tihi Puanaki. And speaking of music, both Marwan and Jason are desperate to find out what the song was that I played at the opening of the show today. It's by the Menahan Street Band and it was called Make the Road by Walking. Keep the text coming in. 2101 is the text number. Next Sunday, Amplify Aotearoa Take It to the Bridge will take over Clarence Street Theatre in Kirikiriro, Hamilton, for a one-of-a-kind music event bringing rangatahi bands together with iconic Aotearoa musicians. Members of Zed, Op Shop and Hello Sailor will take to the stage, as will Holly Smith and two former members of Split Ends and Don McGlashan, and they'll be joined by kids from different schools to perform these iconic songs. Now, I spoke with Amplify Aotearoa's team earlier in the week, but before we hear that kōrero, I want to play one of the recordings that they've made. So this is Maddie Kennedy from Hamilton Girls High and Nikki Mataiti from Hamilton Christian School performing Victoria alongside Jordan Luck from The Exponents.

0: 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Take It to the Bridge is an intergenerational music project that brings rangatahi together with some of Aotearoa's most respected musicians. Over the past few months, young artists have been rehearsing, recording at Auckland's legendary Stebbing Studios, creating music videos and reimagining classic New Zealand songs alongside mentors including Don McGlashan, Holly Smith, Jordan Luck and many more. The journey culminates next weekend with a special show at Clarence Street Theatre in Kirikiriro, Hamilton, before the music finds a permanent home on a limited edition vinyl release available through JB Hi-Fi. Joining me to talk about the kaupapa today are creator Lachlan Holt and one of the rangatahi musicians who's been part of the kaupapa, Zach Trenworth from the band Albert Street. Lachie and Zach, thanks so much for coming in for a chat.
1: Kia ora, thank you.
2: Thanks for having us.
0: Lachie, let's start with you. For the people hearing about Amplify Aotearoa for the first time, what was the vision behind this kaupapa and Take It to the Bridge?
1: Yeah, I guess I've kind of noticed as a teacher there's less room for creativity in our schools, and I was kind of doing an activity with my class one day when I was doing the role, asking them what they wanted to be when they grow up, and not one of them said a musician or all black, you know, all the things that we wanted to be when we were kids were sort of gone and replaced with, you know. I think we had a professional dog walker, we had nurses, we had like lots of cool things, but, you know, like the sort of creative aspirations had seemed to, you know, had gone.
0: Yeah, and then what inspired the idea of putting rangatahi musicians with established artists from across Aotearoa?
1: Yeah, so I've kind of done a project like this in a smaller scale each year since I've taught. I did one first with Liam Finn and then one with Jason Kerrison, and then last year we did the Mental Notes project, which was a pretty awesome collaboration with some Split Ends members. We had Mike Chun, Neil Finn, and that one was pressed on vinyl as well, thanks to JB Hi-Fi. So, yeah, I thought why not, you know, try to get more schools involved and more kids in rangatahi involved to give more people opportunities.
0: Yeah, cool. And then, Zach, how did you get involved with the project?
2: Kind of a funny story. Lachie actually reached out to us, I think, because he used to be my younger brother's teacher, one of his teachers back in probably 10 years ago now. And I think he knew my dad. He's involved in the music scene in the Waikato a bit. He knew we had a band. He reached out to us and we heard kind of some of his ideas and were pretty keen off the bat. And now we've done, a couple cool-ass projects with more to come.
0: Yeah, I want to talk about that because, I mean, you got to perform some pretty iconic Kiwi songs, Dominion Road, Why Does Love Do This to Me, Nature, with Don McGlashan and Jordan Luck. How was that for you guys as a band to be involved?
2: Yeah, it was pretty surreal. It's like artists that were kind of famous and huge in New Zealand and around the world before we were even born. So I had to definitely research a few of them before.
0: I was going to say, I don't know if some of these songs, one of these songs wasn't even out when I was born and I'm way older than you are.
2: But no, I got caught up and straight away we just kind of really liked all the music from the artists we got to perform with. It was pretty crazy just seeing their processes, and all of them were so different with how they recorded and how they performed and composed. So, yeah, it's pretty special for us.
0: Yeah, and then you got to go and record it at Stebbing Studios in Auckland, which is a very legendary studio.
2: Yeah, that was pretty cool. We've been in a few recording studios in the last kind of few years doing our own stuff, but that was just next level. It's just, yeah, it was such a crazy room and just place to be in. Yeah,
0: when you're walking in, there's like all those gold records on the wall down the hallway.
2: It looks awesome,
0: So there's multiple schools involved in the project.

0: much hesitation. Like, yeah, it must seem pretty crazy for them. They just had this bloke they didn't know message them on Instagram or Facebook, whatever it was. Like, there's nothing traditional about it. And I kind of tried to sell them the idea. And yeah, they were all pretty keen to get involved straight away. And, you know, like, they've been so generous with their time. Like, Jordan Luck and Harry Haralambi from the Exponents changed all of their flights to come up and do the session with the Albert Street Boys. And it's just been incredible, the generosity of all of the artists, to be honest.
1: Yeah, and then so you guys are doing music videos as well?
0: Yeah, so for those sessions, because Don and Jordan can't come to the live show in Hamilton, we did some professional music videos up in Seven Studio, which is pretty awesome. And then the actual live show itself will be fully filmed as well and available for the public sometime later this year.
1: Cool. And then how did you manage to get it pressed onto vinyl? Because that's expensive. And then also, you know, who owns the rights of the songs and the publishing and all of that kind of back end of it?
0: Yeah, we've been pretty lucky with JB Hi-Fi. Like, again, I just last time I reached out to them on Instagram again, I think, just said, can you support our project? And Carl Locke, the sort of music and I think the sort of media manager there, messaged back like, yeah, we'll cover it all. And he's come on board again with this project, which is pretty amazing. And yeah, just in terms of everything else, like, the whole thing is a non-profit, so no one makes any money off it, which is pretty cool. Like, even JB Hi-Fi don't make any money off it. Like, they're just doing it to give these guys a opportunity to, you know, be pressed on vinyl. And yeah, it's pretty amazing the generosity of everyone involved in this kaupapa, really.
1: And so how's that feel for you to have a project that you've worked on be pressed onto a record?
2: Yeah, it's pretty crazy. I've actually got a record player last year and started collecting a few of my own, so it's come at a pretty good time. I'll definitely be getting that and listening to it lots. And it's so cool to have so many cool different artists on there and just see Albert Street written on there too. That's pretty special.
1: Yeah, so was Albert Street the backing band for all of the songs?
2: Nah, so we've worked with Don McGlashan and Jordan and Harry from the Exponents, and then a couple of us recorded with Jason Kerrison just recently. But then there's a bunch of other projects with, yeah, other kind of smaller artists like us, alongside more iconic Kiwi artists on there.
1: And so you guys are all performing at this gig next Sunday, but it's sold out, right?
0: Yeah, pretty crazy. We weren't expecting to sell out so quick. Obviously, it's our first time doing it. Last year, our performance was in our school hall to probably, you know, 50 passionate parents. And then this year, we decided to step it up and go to the Clarence Street Theatre. And yeah, we sold out with a few months to spare, which is pretty amazing. But you might have to scale it up if we do it again.
1: Yeah, I hate talking about amazing things like this on the radio and saying you should get along and support it, but no one can go because it's sold out. But they could buy the record, right?
0: Exactly. Last year, the Mental Notes project, we got to, I think, number two or three in the charts. So our big goal is to get to number one this year. So if you can already pre-order it from JB Hi-Fi, so that'd be amazing. And, you know, it's kind of New Zealand's greatest hits reimagined. You know, there's songs like Bathe in the River with Holly Smith. There's so many amazing songs. Not Given Lightly by Chris Knox. There's going to be amazing tracks throughout the whole record.
1: Cool. And then, so Zach, what's the plan for Albert Street in the next little while? You guys are going to put out some of your own music?
2: Yeah, we actually do have a bit on. We've got a tune coming out next Friday, which is cool, which is, yeah, just before the big show. So that's kind of good timing. We'll get to meet some cool people there and can kind of talk to them about that. And then we have our own album coming out. To be confirmed the date, but yeah, later this year, probably in a few months. And it was cool recording at Stebbing, just because we got to talk to them about vinyl as well up there, and we're keen to, yeah, do some of that for our album. Not cheap, but you know, it's such a cool thing to do and pretty special. So yeah, and then once the new music's out, we're gonna be back on the road doing some gigs around the country. So yeah, you can look out for those.
1: Yeah, cool, Liz. Well, make sure you keep in touch with Music 101 about the album. Lockie and Zach, thank you so much for coming in. If you want a link to pre-order that album, you can just text Amplify to 2101 and I'll send it back to you. Hey, good luck for the show next weekend.
2: Cheers.
0: Thank you.

That was Albert Street, Don McGlashan and Miss Ellie performing Anchor Me as part of Amplify Aotearoa, Take It to the Bridge. Miss Ellie's only year four, so she's like 8 or 9. Imagine being an 8-year-old and getting to sing Anchor Me with Don McGlashan. What a beautiful, beautiful kaupapa. And if you'd like to tautoko and support the project and purchase the vinyl, which will include the greatest hits of New Zealand songs, just text AMPLIFY to 2101. It is 10 to 2 here on RNZ National. Lots of new music still to come on the show, including this one from Miami rapper Denzel Curry. Him and producer Kenneth Bloom, formerly known as Kenny Beats, have reunited for their second collaborative album. It's called 2. Which arrives next Friday, and they've dropped this song featuring Yeba. It's called Difference.

Ezra Collective and Well Organized. I'm looking forward to their forthcoming album, which is set to be released in mid-September. It's 4 minutes to 2 o'clock. The text machine sending in some wonderful messages. That was a beautiful version of a heartfelt New Zealand classic. Adorable. And Kimi is my most romantic song ever. I almost, like, I got a bit teary listening to it because, like, does anybody else get, like, emotional hearing little kids sing, especially when they're really good like that? Lots of texts coming in on how you can support as well. If you can't get along to the show, which is of course sold out, just text Amplify to 21001 and I'll send you back a link to purchase the vinyl copy of all of these recordings. All right, coming up after the break, Tony Stamp chats with Ototahi artist Valet about his award-winning music video. I'm joined by Lydia Kitto and Josh Lloyd Watson from UK band Jungle. We've got Song Crush and we've got a mixtape, but taking us to the pips is Nightmares on Wax featuring Lady Six. The song's called Holding On.

0: RNZ News at 2. Kia ora, good afternoon. I'm Todd Zehner. Officials in Indonesia say the massive 7.7 magnitude earthquake, which hit this morning, caused a building to collapse, killing a 54-year-old woman. The shallow quake was centred in the Flores region and followed by a swarm of strong aftershocks. Search and rescue in the town of Momere, near the epicentre, says two other people were also injured in the building collapse. Indonesia's National Disaster Management Agency is doing a rapid assessment of the damage and says their main priority now is to ensure public safety and prevent additional casualties from aftershocks and related hazards. They've now called off a tsunami alert. The local government minister says no one should have to fear being attacked by a dangerous and uncontrolled dog. It comes after a young child died after being bitten in Christchurch last night. Local Democracy reporting are also reporting a woman in Hastings has been attacked by a roaming Rottweiler. Simon Watt says every New Zealander should be able to feel safe in their community. He says the government's taking action by reviewing the Dog Control Act to make sure councils have the tools they need to manage dangerous dogs, protect communities, and hold irresponsible owners to account. The United Nations has appealed to donors not to cut funding for women's programs in Taliban-ruled Afghanistan, saying this would add to suffering in a country where conditions for women are already the worst in the world. The UN Women's Special Representative in Afghanistan, Susan Ferguson, says despite ever-deteriorating conditions 5 years after the Taliban's return to power, funding shortfalls mean most women's organisations surveyed recently are likely to have to suspend operations or close in the next year. She was speaking after a group of 56 countries issued a statement at the United Nations renewing calls on the Taliban to reverse the restrictions on women and girls, which cover nearly every aspect of daily life, from education to healthcare. The organisation behind the proposed Queenstown cable car is welcoming a change in the National Land Transport Fund. The National Party's announced it'll fund the passenger gondola through the program if re-elected. Southern Infrastructure Chief Executive Ross Copeland says it's recognising that public transport is more than buses, trains and ferries.
1: And that's a really important step in the overall mix of things that's needed to bring these kinds of projects to fruition. Not just important for Queenstown, but it's important for a whole number of towns and cities that are facing similar affordability, geography and transport challenges that Queenstown faces.
0: Ross Copeland says the gondola is the most affordable solution to reduce traffic congestion and would also be a tourist attraction. The transport agency is warning drivers to plan ahead with potentially hazardous snowfalls expected to hit the central South Island this afternoon. Met Service has issued a number of road snowfall warnings, with the worst falls expected to affect major Canterbury passes along with the Crown Range Road. The NZTA says winter driving conditions can affect traction and is urging drivers to slow down and increase their following distances. It's also recommending carrying warm clothing, food and water in case of delays or detours. A Waikato resident touring the new Karangahape station today says the opening of Auckland's City Rail Link will make it easier for her to do day trips to Auckland. Thousands of people are taking a first look at the new station as part of a series of public open days. Mary Thompson, who lives in Te Aroha, says the CRL will make it easier to get to different parts of the Auckland CBD when visiting. Karangahape Station has New Zealand's longest escalator, taking passengers 33 metres beneath Pitt Street. That's the news.
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2: Short forecast now from Met Service through to midnight tomorrow. Northland, Auckland and Coromandel, mostly cloudy with a few showers, possibly heavy tomorrow afternoon. Waikato to Kapiti, including Tomaranui, Taupo and Bay of Plenty, mostly cloudy. Showers, possibly heavy in the west this afternoon, becoming isolated tomorrow afternoon. For Gisborne, Hawke's Bay and for Taihape, periods of rain, sometimes heavy. Wellington and Wairarapa, cloudy with showers easing tomorrow afternoon. Nelson, scattered rain developing this afternoon, clearing to fine tomorrow morning. Buller through to Fiordland, mainly fine, apart from showers about southern Fiordland. A few showers possible from Buller to Westland overnight tonight. Marlborough to Southland, mostly cloudy, scattered rain with snow lowering to 400 metres overnight, easing to a few showers tomorrow morning and clearing from inland Otago and Southland later. And at the Chatham Islands, cloudy periods, a few showers turning to rain in the morning. This is RNZ National, 6 minutes past two.

No mai, hoki mai, welcome back to Music 101 on RNZ National. Ka kā rakara hau, ima hea tūnei ki a koutou. Shortly, Tony Stamp chats with Otote artist Valet about his award-winning music video. Then after three, I chat to Lydia Kitto and Josh Lloyd Watson from award-winning UK band Jungle about their new album and their last trip here to Aotearoa. Then DJ producer and former radio host Aroha joins me to share new music on Song Crush. And to round out the show at 4 o'clock, In Demand producer Dee Stevens is our guest curating today's mixtape. Flick me a text if you'd like to get in touch. 2101 is the number. Someone has asked who that song Difference was by. It was by Denzel Curry featuring Yeba. He's got a new album coming out on next Friday, so definitely check that out. And then lots of people are resonating with me saying that I cry when I hear young children sing. Someone said, oh, I cried so much listening to that. And someone else has texted, I feel you, I always cry hearing kids sing. Keep the texts coming in. Again, 2101 is the number. New music now from UK jungle legend Goldie, who also has an MBE for Services to Music and the Arts. This one is called Jungle Day.

The past brought us together, present keeping us around. When I hold you in this moment, there is nothing more than now. Water where the love is and the roots grow in the ground. If the feeling's what we follow, hope the future does us proud, yeah. Hope the future does us proud, yeah. Hope the future does us proud. Hope the future does us proud.

Tamaki Makaurau based artist Jess B, and see you there, marking the second single from her forthcoming sophomore album, which is the follow up to her acclaimed 2024 debut album, Feels Like Home. It's 14 minutes past 2 o'clock here on RNZ National. I'm Cara Rickard, and you're listening to Music 101. 2101 is the text number if you'd like to get in touch. White Stripes frontman Jack White recently released a new album, his 7th solo one, and this next song closes the album. It's called Neighbours Blues.

never have nothing good to say.

Tom Lark and Sun's Up, his first new solo material since the 2025 release of his album Moonlight Hotel. I love it when lots of songs I've been playing today have those really abrupt endings and I'm never quite prepared for them. Anyway, this past Wednesday, Otote Artist Valet was up for a Pacifica Music Award for his video Hold Me, which looks at political violence in his birthplace of Papua New Guinea. The video became the basis of an art exhibition and has screened at festivals around the country. Tony Stamp sat down with Valet to find out more.

hope that my wheels done, cause one day the wheels run. Flatten the ones who pick up on the bill of the children. What do we leave but the building? What does it say that we building? Well, for the health of the pilgrim, I'm on a journey of finding my healing. Finally feel I'm turning the corner, speaking the wisdom.

0: So you co-directed the video for Hold Me. This was up for a Pacific Music Award. It won Best Cinematography at Catchlight Film Festival. It was a finalist at Berlin Commercial and Show Me Shorts. For people who haven't seen the video, what were you trying to get across in it? And, you know, why do you think it resonated so strongly?
1: I think it resonated with those arenas you mentioned because it's unique and it's interesting, and the access to those particular stories are like different to what people are used to seeing on screen. So I'd say like that's probably why the story, or what I'm trying to get across, might, like, I tried to not be super on the nail, but what I was trying to get across was that my home country, Papua New Guinea, it battles with corruption at all levels, and I wanted to, I guess, remind our people that we play a role in that. And I think it's uncomfortable, but it's true, that if you accept bribe money in exchange for giving your vote to someone not based on merit, but because they're rewarding you financially, or sometimes when there's tribal fights, they'll supply weapons, which is also suggested in the video, and then everyone dies. And so you see the little boy, he is chasing this other boy because he's paid to do so. But then at the end, as he's turning towards the lens, it turns out to be him. And that obviously implies, like, we are just killing ourselves and trying to demonstrate the short-sightedness. And that's what it is. When you're in an environment where scarcity and you don't have a lot of resource and help is not coming, then, like, it's enticing, right, to be like, here you go, boom. Now we can buy this car or have food for X amount of months. And so, I understand. It's easy for me to say because I get to come to New Zealand and live a way better life than my family that gets left behind. But the story is still, like, I think it needs to be mentioned. And I kind of view that as my role. That's the unique thing about my position growing up here is, and being influenced by a lot of American music, and less so a lot of island or Papua New Guinean music, specifically being able to make different kind of music with different kind of stories and kind of bring that rawness. Because a lot of PNG music is about love and romance, and like that's not relevant, but it's like, man, we got some real things going on, and I just wanted to address those things.
0: I know the video was in part inspired by a real story that you heard about a kid getting shot in Papua New Guinea. Is that where the song came from as well?
1: That's where the song came from.
0: Right.
1: And then I think the video, I tried to like make it maybe even slightly broader and applicable to like corruption and violence as a whole, and how children and women become victims of a lot of the BS decisions that men make as well. And that's a really strong or big issue in Papua New Guinea.
0: Mm. The video starts with a disclaimer, which says the viewpoints expressed in this video do not reflect those of the actors featured. These are paid actors performing scripted roles.
1: Yes. Yeah.
0: I can guess why you had to put that at the start, but just talk me through that decision.
1: Yeah. One of the lead actors was really fearful of potential consequences, and that was brought up to him by some of his family members. And so he actually asked me to put that in. So, yeah, in all honesty, I didn't actually consider it that it would ever get to that, because we didn't name any particular politicians directly or anything like that, just more the problem broadly. But it was out of respect and, like, you know, understanding of the concern that I was like, yeah, absolutely, let's do that.
0: You're obviously still really influenced by your birthplace.
1: Yeah.
0: Maybe not musically, as you say, there's a lot of American influence.
1: Yeah, not as much musically.
0: But it's still giving you fodder for these songs.
1: Absolutely.
0: Think it always will?
1: Yeah, I think it always will, just because of my love for the place. And like, I was having a conversation with a friend today about like where you feel like home is and where you feel most at home. And like, I cannot describe the feeling of standing in a street in Port Moresby and like how familiar it feels, even though I've spent such little amount of my life in the scheme of things. And that first trip back, man, I just can't get over how it was like, oh, this is the place. That's right. And that's the store. And like, this is the smell. And the humidity was like this. And it was so like, yeah, it was
0: It was a real turning point for your life.
1: It was a big turning point for my life.
0: Yeah.
1: It was, in many ways, yeah.
0: So this, the song Hold Me, went on to feature in an exhibition in Ototahi, your hometown. I'm intrigued by this. It explored how the digital age has transformed the way music is consumed. I'm curious how you got that across in an exhibition, but also why was that an important topic?
1: I woke up numb one day to music, and I was like, I don't know what I'm listening to. I don't know what moves me anymore. I can't find connection in the noise. And I was like, and it was a self-awareness, like reflection. And I was like, that's a problem, because I'm like, I'm supposed to be an in-tune person. And I started making music, obviously, because I was a fan first and I fell in love with music deeply. So I was like, oh my God, I've got a problem. And if I have a problem, then like the average person, in terms of a problem with this, with your connection with music, in terms of being a consumer and a fan and a listener, I was like, well, man, other people. And then I just went on this like rabbit hole. And then with Hold Me, I was like, man, there's so much story here and so much I want to get across. I can't just put it out like a single, like a typical 6 weeks before it drops, you know, like, and that's not me like poking fun of at that process, because I do that myself. But for this in particular, I was like, nah, I have to get people to slow down and take them out of, away from their screens and their phones and noise. And I find anything with that sacrifice, right? If you're getting someone to leave their home and the comfort of their home and the busyness of their day, then there's like intent to that choice to, I'm here because I wanted to be here and I want to engage with what I'm looking at, and that's how I want to hold me to be received. So that's why I did it.
0: Did you take people's phones off them at the exhibition?
1: I didn't, but like,
0: you just trusted
1: people,
0: them.
1: Yeah, so. Everyone got the feeling of the room, and I think the imagery is quite somber, and all the performance stuff was pulled out of it, so you didn't see me like rapping or performing. You could only put the cans on and then read my lyrics. And so all the imagery was, I guess, the sadder moments of the story. And I think that just set a tone. And then the export that we did without the performance, like the music and the sounds and the foley for that, are like, you know, create that environment as well. Yeah.
0: How do you think we combat that stuff more broadly?
1: Don't. I am not equipped.
0: On this, you spoke at Dock Edge Festival, and I was amused to see that the tagline was F the algorithm. So it's kind of what you're talking about here. How did you get involved with Dock Edge? And were you speaking at that festival as well?
1: I was pitching. So our feature film got selected as a finalist, and I was pitching it to broadcasters. And that was my contribution on that day.
0: Tell me about this feature film.
1: Yeah, the feature film follows my migration journey to New Zealand and then going back and finding my brother over 20 years later. And then it kind of presents the question, what now? What do we make of this? And then it's filmed through the lens of Sangai, which is a coming-of-age sacred ritual that we have in Anga culture, where before boys become men, they remove themselves and abstain from consumption, purify themselves and prepare themselves for public leadership. And because leadership is not inherited in Anga culture, it's based on merit and how you perform in these rituals and how the collective wider group views you. So you have to have the goods, essentially. And the film is kind of juxtaposed against that as a way to, you could consider it like the spine, because I felt like since going back home, I was going through my own sort of Sangai battle where it was super lonely and very challenging, but purifying, because I was in this fire of like discomfort, having to sacrifice a lot for my family back home, and then asking questions. I guess the understanding was, this is going to better prepare me to be the leader that I want to be for the people I love and beyond. So the film, that's kind of the film.
0: And it's a work in progress?
1: It's a work in progress. I think we filmed maybe 10% of it, and we're still trying to acquire funding
0: The other bit of public speaking I saw you do was at the Creative NZ event All In For Arts.
1: Yeah.
0: What was your topic there?
1: That was cool, man. I loved that opportunity. They asked us to speak on what creativity means to us. And I think they gave me the perspective of rangatahi, like being the younger person out of all the other speakers. So it was Anapela, there was the mayor, Juanita, who's a lecturer, scholar, poet, and Julia Dean, who's like a financial advisor person. And so I was reflecting that perspective, and so I chose to aim it towards the impact my teachers in primary school had on me and empowering me to stay attached to my creativity and what that meant for my life and the doors that are open and the way that it shaped my life. And I was kind of hoping to encourage teachers to not undersell their impact they have. And I know that, like, and their industry and is challenged because of staffing, and I can just see them, you know, like having kids myself, like they're under a lot of pressure all the time, and they've just had their curriculum changed by the government. And so my thing was, I just wanted them to feel like what I do is really, really important because of the teachers that were involved in my life were really, really important. Like, to the point where I'd say I don't know where I'd be without them. And I actually took my kids back to my primary school this year to meet my primary school teachers. And that was like a beautiful moment. Someone that I mentioned in that speech that I gave, Fire Laser. So that was cool. Yeah.
0: Full circle.
1: Cool full circle moment. Yeah.
0: So I was getting slightly worried that music had taken like a backseat because you've been doing this public speaking, screening your short film, your music video, all these other things, making a feature film. But you do have a forthcoming song that we're very lucky to be able to preview here on Music 101. This is Night Friend with Troy Kingy. Yeah, tell me how you connected with him.
1: We met at Song Hubs in Osatay like years and years ago, and I was like an immediate big fan of his. And I just knew at that moment, I was like, if I ever get the opportunity to work with this guy, I will 100% take it. And then I stumbled across some work that Jimmy Rainey and Chris Weathey had sent me. And I was like, oh, I can hear Troy. Like, this might interest him. And then I've always just been someone that, like, shoots my shot. And I'm not afraid of if someone's like, nah, I don't want it. Like, I'm not going to get upset.
0: I just want to pause on Chris Weathey for a second because he works for RNZ and he co-wrote the track.
1: Right? Yes. Yeah. So he composed the original piece of music and sent it to me. And then I wrote to it and sent it to Troy and then sat on it for ages. And then I was like, oh, it's not where I want it to be. And then Terence O'Connor reproduced it.
0: But what a pro.

was an exclusive preview of the new track by Vale and Troy Kingi called Night Friend. It will be available to stream on August 28th. Ngā mihi nui to Tony Stamp for that wonderful chat. It is 16 minutes to 3 o'clock here on RNZ National. 2101 is the text number. If you'd like to get in touch, I'd love to hear how you're enjoying the show today or how you're spending your Saturday afternoon. I recently discovered a great new artist from Pōneke, Wellington. They put out a wonderful album earlier in the year. This is Bree Louise and My Pleasure.

Mohe and Dreamer from his new album Māori Kid Meets World, which is set to be released on September 18th. He said the song is drawn from his dream to make it to London and showcase his gifts globally. Dreamer signifies a life-changing point where he realises throughout the song that ambition must become action for the dream to be achieved. It is 8 minutes to 3 o'clock here on RNZ National. Still lots of new music to come, although the song I'm about to play is old, but it's new. Michelle Indigaocello has teamed up with Cat Power for a reworking of the Human League's 1981 classic Don't You Want Me. It's the second taste of their upcoming album Synonym, a collection of unexpected duets and covers featuring artists including Chaka Khan, Bill Callahan and Robert Glasker. So let's listen.

0: Is Kiwi-born UK-based Jordan Darke. He's announced a new album and a tour. He's performing at the Auckland Town Hall on December the 3rd. And a few people asking who did that cover of Don't You Want Me? It was Michelle Indigo Cello and Cat Power. I'd actually love to hear if you have a song that's a cover that you actually like better than the original. I mean, I like the original of that, but I probably like that better. We are heading towards news, but stick around because we've got Song Crush with DJ Aroha, and then I chat with Lydia and Josh from UK band Jungle about their new album and fishing on Waiheke Island. And then after four, we've got a mixtape with Dee Stevens. Kia mau tonu mai.
1: RNZ News at 3. Good afternoon. I'm Todd Zainer. A powerful magnitude 7.7 earthquake has struck off the coast of the Indonesian island of Flores, damaging buildings and shocking residents awake, forcing them to flee their homes. The earthquake struck around 6 in the morning local time, before a series of large aftershocks, and at least two people are reported to have died. The quake was felt across Flores, a lush and mountainous island in the Sunda chain, which also includes the tourist hotspot of Bali. A local councillor is hoping to reduce the likelihood of a dog attack happening in Christchurch ever again. A young child's died after being bitten in the suburb of Aranui last night. Burwood Ward councillor Kelly Barber says it's a very sad situation. He's hoping there's something the council can learn from the ongoing police investigation to avoid something like this in the future. Mr. Barber says his thoughts are with the family, who must be devastated at the loss of their child. Queenstown businesses say an innovative solution is needed to solve the traffic problem across the Wakatipu Basin. It comes as the National Party's announced it'll fund a passenger gondola if re-elected. Queenstown Lakes District Council also set up a mayoral task force to reduce congestion earlier this month. Chamber of Commerce Chief Executive Sharon Fifield says the proposed Queenstown cable car is a good idea. She says other public transport, such as buses, trains and ferries, do not work for the resort town. The Trump administration's asked the Supreme Court to allow it to continue building a ballroom at the White House without congressional approval. The move comes a week after an appeals court ordered construction to stop, upholding a ruling won by the National Trust for Historic Preservation. The BBC's Bernd de Boosman reports from Washington.
2: In the latest filing, U.S. Solicitor General D. John Sauer asked that work be allowed to continue while the administration appeals the stop work order, which he called dangerous and potentially impossible. Trump has long argued that the $400 million project is necessary to host large events and keep presidents, their families, and visiting VIPs safe from potential threats. But critics have said that the project began without a legally mandated review process that would include public comment and approval from planning authorities.
1: France's top court has struck down a ban on social media for under-15s, saying it infringes on freedom of expression. The legislation was backed by French lawmakers last month, making it the first European country to block young people from the platforms after concerns over the harmful effects on children's mental health. But now the Constitutional Council's overridden the ban, which Emmanuel Macron had pledged would be introduced in stages from September. Two people have died after a crash involving a car and a motorcycle in Rotorua. Police were called to the intersection of Tengnai Road and Rotokawa Road in the suburb of Ōwhata around 20 to 10 last night. The motorcycle's rider and their pillion passenger were found dead at the scene. Inquiries into the crash are ongoing. In sport, NPC Rugby and the Ranfurly Shield Challenge this afternoon. Holders in Homeside Canterbury are leading challengers Bay of Plenty 21-7 at half time. That's the news.
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1: Short forecast from Met Service through to midnight tomorrow Sunday for Northland, Auckland and Coromandel. Mostly cloudy with a few showers, possibly heavy tomorrow afternoon. Waikato to Kapiti, including Tomaranui, Taupo and Bay of Plenty, mostly cloudy. Showers possibly heavy in the west this afternoon, becoming isolated tomorrow afternoon. Gisborne, Hawke's Bay and Taihape, periods of rain, sometimes heavy. For Wellington and Wairarapa, cloudy with showers easing tomorrow afternoon. Nelson, scattered rain developing this afternoon, clearing to fine tomorrow morning. Buller to Fiordland, mainly fine, apart from showers about southern Fiordland. A few showers possible from Buller to Westland overnight tonight. Marlborough to Southland, mostly cloudy, scattered rain with snow lowering to 400 metres overnight, easing to a few showers tomorrow morning and clearing from inland Otago and Southland later. At the Chatham Islands, cloudy periods, a few showers turning to rain in the morning. RNZ National, 5 minutes past 3:00.

Tēnā koutou and welcome back to Music 101. I'm Cara Rickard and it's lovely to be with you today. We are here till 5pm this evening. Still lots to come up on the show. In a moment I chat with Lydia Kitto and Josh Lloyd-Watson from UK band Jungle about their new album and catching fish on Waiheke Island the last time they were here in Aotearoa. Then DJ Aroha is sharing some wonderful new music on Song Crush, and then to round the show out at 4 o'clock, producer Dee Stevens is our guest curating today's mixtape. The song playing underneath me is Mickey and the Soul Generation. It's called Iron Leg, because every time I play a song at the top of the show, I very rarely tell you what it is, and then you all text in asking me to tell you what it is. So that is the name of this song. Before the news as well, I asked you to send in messages about songs that you think are better, covers that are better than the original, and I've had quite a few come in. H from Christchurch says, "Here Comes the Rain Again" by Macy Gray. I love this cover. Inno Kashira Rangers cover of Born Slippy is sublime. You can check it out on YouTube. Whitney Houston's I Will Always Love You beats Dolly Parton's version every time. And this next one I didn't even know was a cover, because it's such a, like, synonymous Hendrix song, All Along the Watchtower. Didn't realise it was originally by Bob Dylan. So thank you to the person who texts that in on 21011. If you've got a favourite cover that you think is better than the original, you can text me on 21011 as well. Okay, time for some more new music, this time from Bonobo. It's a collaboration with Brit and Mercury Prize nominated artist Joy Crooks. The track is off Bonobo's forthcoming album Distance is Static, which is out on September 11th, and it's called Always By Your Side.

A beautiful new song from Rotorua-born singer-songwriter Elena. It was called I See You. It's 13 minutes past 3 o'clock here on RNZ National, and the text machine has flooded with songs that you think are better than the originals. Kia ora Cara, controversial, but I reckon Head Like a Hole's I'm on Fire is even better than The Boss's. The way the song speeds up and goes quite manic, I feel musically works in the story told through the lyrics, like the speed underscores the want and the fire runs hot. Kia ora, I'm loving the show this afternoon. Perfect cozy vibes. About covers, I prefer Placebo's cover of Running Up That Hill to Kate Bush's original. I'm handing in my Child of the 70s card. Oh, I have to listen to that. I do like Placebo, but I've never heard their version of that song. Stan in Wellington says Nina Simone doing Baltimore by Gary Newman. Oh, yes, Stan, amazing. I didn't actually know that was a cover either. And Rachel in Whanganui has said I love Arlo Parks' cover of Good Guy by Julia Jacklin. I haven't heard that one either, so I'll have to listen. Keep the texts coming in. 2101 is the number. Award-winning UK band Jungle have just released their fifth studio album, Sunshine. I caught up with members Lydia Kitto and Josh Lloyd Watson earlier in the week about the album and the last time they visited New Zealand.

0: Josh and Lydia from Jungle, the new album, Sunshine, is about to be released out into the world. How are you feeling?
1: Yeah, it feels good. I think we're on our fifth album now, so it's kind of, you know, it's we're used to it, I suppose. But, you know, every album brings a whole new range of emotions and anticipation. So, yeah.
0: Was there a particular song or starting point for the album, or did the vibe of it just kind of emerge as you were creating it?
1: I think we kind of like to kind of be influenced by how they used to make records in the old days. You know, there was a certain amount of time for the Beatles. You know, they'd get in the studio and have, you know, like, you know, a couple of weeks. You know, they did three albums a year at their peak. So I think we quite like that kind of mentality. So we had 2 months at the beginning of the year, and we just tried to kind of get it out as quick as possible rather than be overthinking the process.
0: Yeah. And Lydia, you've become a much more, I guess, prominent member of Jungle in the last few years. How has that creative process for you guys evolved in the studio?
2: Well, it hasn't really changed, to be honest, in the last, like, I've been working with the guys for about 6 or 7 years now. It's just become a bit more known to the public. So I guess that's the only thing that, sorry, there's a really loud crow shouting every time I try and talk. So yeah, it doesn't feel like anything's changed, really. I guess it's just become more known to the public now, which is also quite scary because it gives them an opportunity to judge now, whereas they didn't really know before. But it's open to their interpretation now, I guess.
0: Jungle has created a really beautiful visual world to accompany the music. You've got great videos and choreography. Is that aspect of it always in the background when you're creating the music, or does it come after?
1: Yeah, I think the music is always first with us, and we just kind of like to take it kind of one step at a time and kind of let the dancers and choreographers sort of interpret the music and react to it in their own way. You know, we're not choreographers, so we don't know what to do to it. But we have a strong vision for like how the videos are presented and the casting and the locations and the stylization of it all. So, yeah.
0: Yeah, and I think that whole visual aspect really translates to the live shows. If you've been to a Jungle show, it always feels like you've been part of something bigger than just a band performing. So how important is it for you guys to have audiences leaving a Jungle concert feeling like they've been part of an experience and not just been there to watch a band?
1: Our live shows have always been, you know, about kind of creating a vibe and creating an energy and just having a sort of a good time. And so I kind of think we want people to kind of feel like they've been a part of that they can come to the shows and that they can sort of be the dancers, you know, at the shows. And I think that's really sort of, it's like a collective experience.
0: Yeah, and speaking of shows, you guys played an amazing show at the Auckland Town Hall in 2022 and then came back a few years later and sold out Spark Arena. And I loved that at the end of the Town Hall show, you finished with Busy Earning, and then at the Spark show, you started with it.
1: Oh, interesting. Yeah, the Town Hall show was a good show. I think we were like a singer down that show, so we all kind of you know, someone was ill that day, so we all rallied round and you know, it was like, yeah, we can do this, and the energy was really, really good. And and then the Spark Arena show, yeah, we started with Busy Earning, which is we had no place for it. We always thought it was weird, you know, we'd ended with that song so many times, and we found it hard to find another place in the set for it. It was always the beginning or the end.

0: Yeah, I remember that town hall show because it was just a random Tuesday night. You know, don't go out much on a Tuesday, but it was awesome.
1: Isn't that just any other day? Like, you know how to party there, which is why we love coming there. It's like, it's very close to the UK. Like, the party culture is like exactly the same as what the UK gets to on a random Tuesday. I love it.
0: Yeah, I did see that you guys, after the album comes out, are embarking on a massive worldwide tour, 50 different shows, but I didn't see a New Zealand show on there, which I'm quite gutted about.
1: Are we not going to? Yeah, I thought we were.
2: There's a TBC, so I think everyone's got to keep their eyes peeled. I don't think we can announce anything just yet, but hopefully we will grace the shores of New Zealand.
0: Do you guys think you'll get to spend some more time at Waiheke? Did you catch enough fish last time you were there?
1: Only caught one that we could actually eat. The rest were too small to actually legally take back, but it was probably the best fish I've ever eaten in my life. So hopefully we can come back and go to Waiheke again.
0: Yeah, well, I hope you get some bigger, better fish on this next trip. When you guys are on tour, you always have such an amazing band that comes with you. How do you go about choosing all of those musicians that you take on tour?
1: They're usually just like a collection. I mean, a lot of the people in the band, well, George is the one that's been in there the longest, but the rest of them are just like our friends and some family members who are very talented musicians who we love to hang around with. So I think it's almost more important about who you want to spend time with on the road more than they're playing, to be honest. We're just lucky that they're all good musicians and singers as well. But it's kind of the vibe of the general person has to be more important, to be honest.
0: Oh, yeah, I can totally imagine that if you bring bad vibes on tour, there's no way that you're coming back. No, I know we're supposed to be talking about this new Jungle album, but it would be remiss of me not to say how much I absolutely loved the Loaded Honey album that you guys released last year.
1: Oh, thank you. Thank you so much.
0: How do you guys find the time to work across multiple projects? Were any of those songs that ended up on the Loaded Honey album originally Jungle songs that didn't quite fit and then you needed somewhere else to put them?
1: I think whenever we make songs, I think because me and Josh make a lot of music together and have done for the last like 6 or 7 years, it's just a case of that we had so much music and not all of it was actually appropriate to come out under Jungle. It would feel weird to put some of the slower, more sort of laid back songs out as Jungle. So we was like, let's just start another project and put them out under that. And at least they're out in the world at that point instead of just sitting on our hard drive. So yeah, I know it's not like our main thing, but I absolutely love having another avenue to put music out and it not to feel so pressured.
0: And your music does seem to be everywhere. Like, one week I'll hear it on a TV show, then it's on a video game, and then it's on an ad for disinfectant. Do you guys have like more sync deals than any band ever?
2: I don't really know. I mean, we don't really see
1: a lot of the ads.
2: I think in this day and age, you kind of got to, like, you know, the big streamers don't really pay that well, so you're kind of got to take anything to pay the bills that's available. I don't think it's like the 90s anymore. When you're in Radiohead and like to do something, to do an advert would be seen as kind of blasphemy. I think it's we live in a very different age where, like, we all know, you know, the music industry isn't what it used to be.
1: Yeah, I think there is another song that's going to be on a video game that's meant to come out at some point soon. I don't even know if we're allowed to say that, but it's coming out at some point and it's on a video game. So there's a little piece of information there for you.
0: Yeah, great. So there's going to be a Jungle song on a new video game and also a festival or some other show here in New Zealand that we don't know about yet.
1: Yeah, well, that's two pieces of top exclusive for you.
0: Well, Lydia and Josh from Jungle, thank you so much for chatting with us today. Again, congratulations on your new album, Sunshine, being out in the world. And make sure you keep us posted about this to-be-announced festival or show that you're doing here in Aotearoa. We'd love to see you back here soon.
1: We will. Thank you so much for talking to us today. Yeah, we'll hopefully see you very soon.

that there was Jungle and The Wave, and before that my chat with band members Lydia Kitto and Josh Lloyd Watson. I will make sure I keep you up to date when we actually find out where they're doing their as yet to be announced show here in Aotearoa. It is 3:30 on RNZ National, and Peter says, "Hi Cara, Everything Is Free by Courtney Barnett and Phoebe Bridgers is the best cover ever. I love the song and the individual vocals so much. Adele's cover of Dylan's Make You Feel My Love is preferred by many, as is the non-Dylan version of Mr. Tambourine Man. And Wagon Wheel was originally written by Dylan, but the Wagon Wheel version has new verses, and Dylan only released it as a bootleg version called Rock Me Mama." Guys, I'm learning so much today about songs that are covers and songs that are originals that I didn't know anything about. Karen says, "My absolute favourite cover is How Bizarre by Reb Fountain." I didn't even know that Reb Fountain did a cover of How Bizarre. And Gladys Knight and the Pips cover of Marvin Gaye's I Heard It Through the Grapevine, and Mongo Santa Maria's cover of Herbie Hancock's Watermelon Man. You can keep those texts coming through to me on 2101. Nio won Te Manutaki Ahurea o Te Tau Best Folk Artist at the Aotearoa Music Awards and has just dropped a brand new single. This one's called Aperture Unplugged.

Erykah Badu and The Alchemist with Witch Doctor, the first taste of their upcoming collaborative album. Abby and Alan, a project the pair co-produced over 18 months between Dallas and Los Angeles. And they have now confirmed that the album will be released on August 28th. It's 22 minutes to 4 o'clock here on Music 101 on RNZ National. Michelle says, good Tanya's version of the Prince classic When Doves Cry and Eddie Vedder and Michael Stipe's cover of Hunters and Collectors, Throw Your Arms Around Me. I highly recommend. And someone said, Johnny Cash deserves ownership of Nine Inch Nails is Hurt. I love the show and I tune in every Saturday. Oh, thank you very much. I love having you here on a Saturday. And Ricky agrees with you, saying Johnny Cash turned a song about drug use into a song of reflection at the end of one's life. And I cry every time I hear it. If you'd like to send me a text, maybe share your favourite cover song, 2101 is the number. This week, DJ Aroha is sharing some new music on Song Crush. But before that, let's hear her remix of Rangi Marie by Huya.

0: You're listening to Music 101 on RNZ National, and it's time for Song Crush. Our manuhiri this week is DJ, producer, radio host and global head of local marketing for Ableton. We just played her remix of Rangi Marie by Huya. Aroha, thank you so much for joining us.
1: Kia ora, Kara. It's nice to be back.
0: Yeah, it's lovely. How are things over there in Melbourne at the moment?
1: Really good. I'm actually launching a brand new club night this weekend, which is a new step for me. So yeah, firmly entrenched in the Melbourne scene. Looking forward to it. I've got like an artist called Harvey Sutherland playing with me, which is a real dream.
0: Oh, amazing. All right. I'm excited to hear about the songs that you picked for Song Crush today. Tell me about this first one.
1: Yeah, so when you reached out to me about this, I thought, oh, do I play something old? Do I play something new? And I thought, why don't I play both? So this one is from an Indian artist called Charanjit Singh, well, the original is, who was a pioneer of acid house. Like over 40 years ago in 1982, he released an album called 10 Ragas to a Disco Beat. And it was so ahead of its time. And he was experimenting with the Roland TB-303 bassline synthesizer, which would become the signature sound of what we now know as acid house. Then in 2024, Melbourne band Glassbeams later reinterpreted it through a modern psychedelic lens. They covered it, and that brought the original work to the attention of a whole new audience. And now, Kalbai Saki, who's a producer and DJ from New Delhi, has reinterpreted that Glassbeams cover into dubstep, and step is dub territory, and he's reshaped it, the raga, for dance floors. So this is the Kalbai Saki edit of Charanjit Singh via Glassbeams. It's one raga to a dubstep beat.

0: You're listening to Music 101 here on RNZ National, and my guest today for Song Crush is Aroha. That song was called One Rugger to a Dubstep Beat, the Kaubai Saki edit, which is a song by Charanjit Singh and Glass Beams. Is that correct?
1: Yeah, you nailed it. Bit of a word salad for those of us who, aren't from India, I imagine.
0: Amazing. All right, and so you've picked another song for us on Song Crush today. What can you tell me about this one?
1: So my next tune is from a UK artist called Daniel Avery, and he released his sixth studio album, Tremor, late last year. It's my favourite album of 2025. So he's actually more known for his work as a techno artist. However, on Tremor, he dives into his influences and you can hear them really clearly. Lots of shoegaze akin to like My Bloody Valentine. Mm-hmm. There's tinges of Massive Attack, Nine Inch Nails, Deftones. It's very me. And the next tune is a deeper, darker reworking of the original by Daniel Avery. He released the midnight versions of some of the album's tracks and they're squarely aimed at dance floors. The original is a hypnotic blend of shoegaze and dream pop, but this version is reimagined for the club. It's Daniel Avery with Rapture in Blue featuring Cecile Believe, the midnight version.
0: We are going to play that shortly, but before we let you go, when are you going to be back in Aotearoa playing any shows? Has it been a while since you've been back here?
1: It is actually. I'm actually back next month. I'll be playing in September at Goblin and Tamaki Makaurau on Friday, September the 18th. I'm also going to be back for New Year's playing Batakana Rama, which
0: is that a new festival?
1: It's been around for a year, but it looks really cool. There's some amazing artists on there: Troy Kingy, Lady Shaka, Mincy. It's really interesting and diverse. I'm looking forward to that. I've got a few other shows, but I can't yet announce them. But you'll be seeing me.
0: Okay, amazing. Well, I'll look forward to having you back here in Aotearoa again. Aroha, thank you so much for joining us on Song Crush today.
1: Thanks for having me.

0: That was Catronata and Midsection, and before that, Daniel Avery with Rapture in Blue, the Cecile Believe, featuring Cecile Believe, the Midnight version. A big mihi to Aroha for those waiata on this week's edition of Song Crush. So many texts coming in, I can't read them all, but these are a few of my favourites. Neil and Nelson says, I'm loving the show today. Stan Walker's cover of Crowded Houses, Don't Dream It, Dream It's Over, is a fave. Anja says, Hell Song's reimagining of AC/DC's Thunderstruck. So unlikely, but so, so good. And Gisborne Pete says, two great covers, Dusty Springfield's Tupelo Honey and Georgia Lines' Yellow Brick Road. Paul from Anthony says, John Cale's version of Heartbreak Hotel and Anthony Tonin's version of Submarine Bells are two of my favourite. Thank you so much for texting me on the show today. I need to give a big mihi to all of our guests. Of course, our team behind the scenes, Ali Marsden, Tony Stamp and Saul Marlo Atene Schwalga. Tony Stamp has a mixtape coming up for you next with In Demand producer D. Stevens. And I hope you have a fantastic rest of your weekend. I will see you back here next week, and maybe I'll play some of these wonderful covers that you've texted me. Ka kite.
1: RNZ News at 4. Kia ora, good afternoon. I'm Todd Zahner. The Ministry of Foreign Affairs and Trade says it's actively monitoring the situation in Indonesia. Two people have died after a magnitude 7.7 earthquake struck the southern coast of Flores Island this morning. Tsunami waves of less than 1 meter were recorded in several areas. There are currently 277 New Zealanders registered on safe travel as being in Indonesia, as well as 22 in Timor-Leste. The ministry is working with authorities to assess any impacts, but is not aware of any New Zealanders requesting assistance. The dog at the centre of a fatal attack on a child in Christchurch has been removed from the property. Police are talking with the council's animal control after emergency services were alerted late yesterday afternoon that a young child had been badly bitten at a house in Aranui. Efforts were made to help the child, but they died at the scene. Investigations were carried out last night, but officers are no longer in the area. Police say they're speaking with those who live at the house and are providing support. It's not known what breed the dog is, but it lived with the family. The Cambridge University professor found dead overnight in London had previously told a colleague he was the victim of a racist campaign against black senior academics. Jason Arday resigned last week after allegations of plagiarism in his work, and police say his death was not suspicious. He had admitted errors in his work but denied plagiarism and told fellow professor Simon Baron-Cohen how he was feeling just before he died.
2: Over the last few weeks, since the plagiarism allegations came to sort of national news and then international news, he was being subjected on an hourly basis. He told me this morning that he couldn't leave his home because his face was now so well known, his name was so well known, that he was a figure of shame.
1: Pacific governments have asked New Zealand for advice on handling the H5 avian influenza or bird flu. The Ministry for Primary Industries Chief Veterinary Officer has confirmed information's been shared with six Pacific countries. Atareano Matairiki reports.
3: Dr. Mary Van Andel says MPI, in coordination with MFAT and regional partners, has received requests for information and advice relating to preparedness, surveillance, testing arrangements, wildlife management, and outbreak response. She says New Zealand has shared highly pathogenic avian influenza readiness information with six Pacific partner countries. Pacific governments are actively monitoring the global and regional avian influenza situation, including developments in New Zealand and Australia. Bird flu has now been detected in Australia and New Zealand.
1: A water main has burst in Porirua, closing Mepham Place in the suburb of Rānui. It's understood that the suburb of Elsdon near Titahi Bay is also affected. Tiaki Wai is anticipating that the water supplies will be interrupted until 10:30. A water tank's been ordered for affected residents and will be placed on the corner of Mepham Place and Champion Street. In sport, Canterbury have retained rugby's Ranfurly Shield with a thrilling 33-28 win over Bay of Plenty at Te Kaha Stadium in Christchurch. The Southerners were comfortably ahead 21-7 before Bay of Plenty steamed back into the match, locking the scores at 28-all with 14 minutes left before Canterbury scored with 10 minutes to go. That's the news.
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1: First, the short forecast from Met Service through to midnight tomorrow. Northland, Auckland and Coromandel, mostly cloudy with a few showers, possibly heavy tomorrow afternoon. Waikato to Kapiti, including Tomaranui, Taupo and Bay of Plenty, mostly cloudy. Showers, possibly heavy in the west this afternoon, becoming isolated tomorrow afternoon. For Gisborne, Hawke's Bay and for Taihape, periods of rain, sometimes heavy. Wellington and Wairarapa, cloudy with showers, easing tomorrow afternoon. Nelson, scattered rain developing this afternoon, clearing to fine tomorrow morning. Buller to Fiordland, mainly fine, apart from showers about southern Fiordland, a few showers possible from Buller to Westland overnight tonight. Marlborough to Southland, mostly cloudy, scattered rain with snow lowering to 400 metres overnight, easing to a few showers tomorrow morning and clearing from inland Otago and Southland later. At the Chatham Islands, cloudy periods, a few showers turning to rain tomorrow morning. Now the Met Service forecast for the mountains, the extended mountain forecast. We start with the North Island, Rokumara to Kaimanawa Forest Parks, rain, heavy at times. Tongariro National Park and Te Papakura or Taranaki, a few showers with snow to 1,700 metres. Snow lowering to ground level by tomorrow afternoon. Kaweka to Tararua Forest Parks, showers more persistent overnight, snow to 1,400 metres, then lowering tomorrow afternoon. North Island winds easterlies turning southerly towards evening, freezing level 2,300 metres, lowering to 800 metres in the south tomorrow afternoon. Forecast for Monday in the North Island, rain or snow in the northeast, with possibly heavy falls, easing late, otherwise a few showers. Monday's winds, gale southerly, severe gale in exposed places, and the freezing level about 1,000 metres. For Tuesday in the North Island, a few sleety showers, clearing to mainly fine west of Tongariro National Park, gale southerly winds on Tuesday, freezing level 1,100 metres. And for the North Island on Wednesday, a few showers in the south and east spreading elsewhere for a time, gale southerly easing, the freezing level about 1,300 metres, rising to 2,100 metres in the south later. Forecast for the South Island, Kahurangi National Park and Nelson Lakes, scattered rain, falling as snow above 1,200 metres, clearing from the south tomorrow morning to fine. For the remaining mountain areas west of the main divide, partly cloudy, a possible Saturday evening shower, and mountain areas east of the main divide, including the Kaikoura Ranges, rain falling as snow or sleety showers from tonight. South Island winds will be southeasterlies, gale to severe gale in exposed places, and the freezing level 1,800 metres, but 800 metres in the south, lowering to 800 metres everywhere Sunday. Now the outlook for Monday for the South Island, a few snow showers in the south and northeast, otherwise mainly fine. Winds will be southerlies, gale in exposed places, and the freezing level about 1,000 metres, rising to 1,600 metres in the south and the west. Tuesday for the South Island, a few showers in the south and northeast, sleety at first, otherwise mainly fine. Wind strong southerlies, gale in exposed places. Freezing level 1,300 metres in the east, sloping to 1,800 metres in the west, rising to 2,000 metres in the south late. And Wednesday's outlook for the South Island, a few showers in the south and northeast clearing. The winds will be strong southerlies easing. Freezing level on Wednesday, 1,200 metres in the northeast, sloping to 2,100 metres in the southwest, rising to 1,800 metres in the northeast and 2,500 metres in the southwest on Wednesday. This is RNZ National, 8 minutes past four.
9: Kia ora, welcome to The Mixtape. My guest this week works as a producer and mix and recording engineer at Roundhead Studios in Auckland, with credits on albums by Ernie Bell, Office Dog and Dick Move. He also plays in the bands Marlon's Dreaming, Moving Rooms and School Fair. And over the next hour, we'll share some favourite tracks. Welcome to the mixtape, Dee Stevens.
10: Hi, Tony. Thank you.
9: The very important first question, how did you approach selecting these tracks?
10: I guess I thought about songs that I thought were important to me in my life and songs that are important to me in my work life and that I find inspiring sonically and musically, and maybe just songs that have some significance in places that I've lived and that kind of thing.
9: Mm. It's a perfect answer and a very carefully curated list as far as I can tell. Let's go straight to track one. What can you tell me about Sam Prekop and Practice Twice?
10: So this is from his 1999 self-titled album, Sam Prekop. And a friend shared this with me when I was kind of in my late teens. And I just remember it left this impression on me. Like I thought it was music from, it could be music from the future. It could be music from the past. It could be music from like an alternate universe. And it just has this really interesting sort of essence to it that I just didn't really understand at the time, but really struck me. There was a lot of amazing sort of indie and experimental music coming out around this time that I feel like was responding to big FM radio digital sounds that were in the kind of alternative world in the 90s. And I think that this is a real representation of that kind of sound to me. And Chicago just had this really beautiful thing going on at the time. And so the record feels really carefully considered, and it also feels completely effortless, you know. And I just find it, the guitar arrangement's really inspiring. And yeah, it was also produced by Jim O'Rourke, which was a really significant kind of alternative experimental musician and producer from Chicago. And
9: one-time Sonic Youth member.
10: Apparently, yeah. And like obviously all the associations with Wilco and a lot of those kind of like, yeah, Chicago scenes. And I think that, yeah, Jim O'Rourke is really inspiring to me in terms of how he produces music and captures things live. And yeah, I think it's gorgeous.

0: That was Sam Prekop with Practice Twice, as selected by Dee Stevens, who is my guest on this week's mixtape. So Dee, you grew up in Otipoti, Dunedin?
1: Yeah, I spent a bit of my childhood there. I've kind of moved around a bit, but Dunedin is first and foremost, yeah.
0: Where were you born?
1: In Dunedin.
0: You were, yeah, yeah. Okay, just double checking. Is that where you sort of cemented your love of indie music?
1: I would say that's where it became cemented, yeah. I mean, my dad was a drummer in a lot of sort of alternative and punk bands through the 90s, and so I kind of was born into this world of that being around and being at rehearsal rooms and things like this. But yeah, when I was in high school, I just had this really amazing group of friends. High school in Dunedin, sorry, yeah. Mm. At this great group of friends, and we were all sort of quite competitive with sharing music with each other, and we were all in bands together. And yeah, Dunedin's just a really real fertile ground for having space for art and music, and yeah, so I would agree with that, yeah.
0: Which bands was your dad in?
1: The most prominent band in the 90s for him was this band called Lung Butter, which was...
0: I 100% know Lung Butter.
1: Yeah. Really?
0: Yeah, yeah, totally, yeah.
1: Right. They were this really kind of like thrashy, almost like... They made like some political music, and it was just this very like kind of sort of tongue-in-cheek, angry punk music. And then I think he was also involved in this kind of... That sort of funny, like hippie, psychedelic thing that happened in the 90s too. He was in this band called Moksha, and it was kind of like Jane's Addiction affiliated, I'd say, in terms of its sound. And, yeah, that kind of stuff.
0: And so when and why did you move to Auckland?
1: I studied up here when I was in my late teens and went to SAE and did the whole bachelor's of audio engineering there. And then I went back south, but years later I had been in touch with Paddy Hill, who runs Roundhead, and we've just been talking a lot, and yeah, he asked me to join him in the throes of Roundhead, and so I moved up for that, really, and it's probably been almost 5 years now or something working there. But yeah, I think I would have always ended up here with recording music here.
0: It's actually shorter than I would have thought, given the number of credits you've racked up in that time.
1: It's been a busy few years, for sure.
0: Let's get a track two. This is the band Women, and you've gone for Shaking Hands.
1: Mm-hmm. So Women, just on the note of my high school bands and that kind of scene at the time, I feel like Women was a band that was hugely influential on my friends and I, as I'm sure it was for many other young people making guitar music post-2008. The song in particular is really special to me for many reasons, but especially because this one summer holiday, I went back down to Dunedin and spent sort of like a weekend with these high school friends of mine. And we literally just spent the entire weekend learning how to play this song. And then once we had learned how to play it, we just played it over and over and over again because it was so fun. Mm. And I don't know, I just think to me, Women were kind of like the television of the 2000s in that they were really great at creating these quite intelligent arrangements that are presented in this kind of ugly, ratty way, but they actually contain these really complex guitar compositions. And though this record is maybe a bit rattier and uglier than television ever was, I still think that it's still kind of has that sophistication to it, even though it's this really kind of like Krauss thing or something. And apparently it was recorded in like a concrete basement by this other Calgary musician called Chad Van Galen, who I think they were all kind of in this scene together in Calgary. And yeah, I don't know. Women are just really like, you know, other bands like that I'm affiliated with these days, like Awning and just other kind of like loud guitar bands that have all these like complex arpeggios and things is I think back to Women a lot with this kind of sound.
0: Let's have a listen. It's Shaking Hand.

0: Kia ora, this is the RNZ Mixtape. My name's Tony Stamp, and we just heard Women with Shaking Hand. That's the selection of Dee Stevens, producer and engineer at Roundhead Studios in Auckland. So, Dee, there was about a four-year gap between you graduating SAE and going to work at Roundhead. I'm curious what your studio experience, if any, was during that time.
1: Before Roundhead, I was predominantly making records with friends in like living rooms of flats and that kind of thing, or if not, finding like outsourcing spaces to record in with my own small array of equipment and that kind of thing. But otherwise, I think in Marlon's Dreaming, we had done some recording at Roundhead as well. So just having that experience in that building, and we'd also done a lot of recording at Chicks Hotel, which doesn't exist anymore, but that was in Port Chalmers in Dunedin. And these were kind of my formative studio experiences, I'd say. But yeah, otherwise it was very much just a DIY thing up until Roundhead.
0: I remember hearing stories of, you know, trained audio engineers who would graduate, get a job at a studio, and then have to like sweep floors and make coffee for a couple of years before being allowed to touch a console. Was it a similar experience for you?
1: No, I think the environment at Roundhead doesn't really, they don't really have this sort of ethos with having interns and assistants that have to like grind their way up through this very like ivory tower kind of patriarchal system of hierarchy.
0: Well, you would know better than me, because I remember hearing that years ago, but does that still go on?
1: I think it's just the world has changed, and Roundhead has changed with it in a way, I think. I would say that around the world, studios probably still do have this culture in many parts of the industry. But I think at any rate, I was really lucky where I think Paddy and Neil and everyone who works at Roundhead, I think, had a real respect for me as an artist and as an engineer. And I did, had to make coffees and sweep the floor and do the jobs I had to do. But I was still also able to kind of push to make the records that I wanted to make and, work my way into a position where I could be quite self-directed and, it's an environment that is supportive of things being made.
0: You mentioned Neil Finn, who owns Roundhead Studios. Was he a big part of you starting the job and getting the lay of the land?
1: Not really. It was really just about my friendship with Paddy.
0: I always wonder if Neil's around that much.
1: Neil is around a lot, but he doesn't. He has a lot to do with the business in terms of his interest in what's going on there and just making sure that we're doing great things, and he supports it in every way that he can. But really it's us kind of on the ground making sure it's all running and things. But Neil's just, he's a great friend and he's a great mentor, and he's really passionate, he's like really driven and quite motivating and inspiring,
0: You mentioned the word holistic, and I do love what I'm hearing about. The aim seems to just be to make great stuff.
1: Yeah.
0: I think, above anything else.
1: I don't know if that's like an individual basis where you'll have this kind of perfection complex, or if it's this we want to. I think there is an air in the studio of, Roundhead is this really incredible space it's quite an enigma in the fact that in New Zealand we have this incredible studio that really is actually quite affordable for what it is in a way, even though, especially in these current times, it's a huge expense. But when artists book it, I think we have this real pride around making sure that they leave with something that is like they can be really proud of. But I think because of the way that it works and the logistics around that, we do kind of record in quite an old school way a lot of the time, where bands come in and we are setting up to record live, and we hopefully come out of that with a record, and it's holistic in that approach, in that it's we're not kind of stuck in the computer and kind of arranging things. It's very much more like how things would have been in a bygone era of just getting people playing, and we've got the equipment and the space to facilitate that, which is great.
0: In an interesting way, that leads us to this next track, which is very much not what you're describing. It's Mad Lib with Distant Land. Tell me about this.
1: So this record's really inspiring for me because it's branches into a world of hip hop that I really love, like beat making and the world of sampling and this kind of thing. And this track is from Mad Lib's 2003 album titled Shades of Blue. Mad Lib invades Blue Note. So it's this really cool thing where the whole concept is that Mad Lib was given access to the entire Blue Note archive, and it was kind of like all the old master tapes of their back catalogue, you know, 50s through 70s. And it was for him to take and chop up and sample and remix and kind of reimagine these arrangements from these old jazz and funk records into hip-hop arrangements. And it's interesting because usually hip-hop producers around that time and still to this day would usually be ripping samples and breaks and that kind of thing straight from the vinyl or from the master. But in this case, Madlib had the entire sort of multi-track tape where he was able to open the whole thing up and like re-record parts or stretch parts out. And I don't know, I think there's something really important about archives and how archives are about access. And in this situation, it's this really interesting conversation in black music culture between an artist from the 70s and an artist from the early 2000s kind of having a conversation across time and their different genres and their different styles of making music. And it's just really inspiring. And I like the sound of these old analog recordings being put through a more kind of early 2000s digital lens. Mm. And, you know, I like the sound of the trumpet line being all kind of like stretched out and like repitched, and but it's still got its, the essence of it is still there, and it's really beautiful. I just think it's amazing.
0: Let's have a listen. It's Madlib with Distant Land.

0: That was Mad Lib with Distant Land, as selected by Dee Stevens, who is my guest on this week's mixtape. Dee, speaking of, you know, music that is made in the box to a certain extent, is that an area you have much experience in? Electronic sounds, I suppose.
1: I mean, I can't say I have had a lot of experience making electronic music, but I do work in the box. You know, I record music into a computer 95% of the time.
0: And I think we might have spoken about this with regards to Moving Rooms, your project with Te Are Kelly and a bunch of other notable musicians. Did you do a little bit of that on that project? You were making loops and things like that?
1: Well, it's interesting. A lot of people have asked this question about Moving Rooms and that it sounds really kind of like looped up and sampled and all that kind of thing. But
0: you're going to tell me it's not?
1: It was predominantly live. It was all kind of like live and improvised. And I mean, the nature of working in the box, and maybe this is where I do have some experience of making music in a computer, is just having the ability to take an entire live take of a group of players and just cut it up and stitch things together. But it was more the process of us jamming for, say, 20 minutes or whatever, and then slicing out bits that we didn't like, and then they just happened to land in together perfectly. It wasn't like a lot of looping and a lot of like copy and pasting. It just happened quite organically, and I think we had the aim to make music that kind of is made up of grooves and things that feel looped in the sense that electronic music has those components, but it's all made, yeah, organically and with acoustic instruments and, I mean, you know, other electronic instruments probably, but yeah, the computer is useful for that. If it was on tape, you know, can you imagine slicing it up and sticking it back together, you know?
0: Well, do you do much of that? Getting the old razor blade out and some analog tape?
1: I admittedly have just never really had the opportunity to get right in there and slice tape up. I'm sure Paddy could probably speak to that. He's done a bit of that. But I mean, I love recording on tape and I love the process that's involved with that and how you have to commit. But I think I'd be mortified at the idea of slicing a take. You know, it's crazy.
0: Okay, I'm very happy about this next selection, which I had not heard. It is Barbara Manning, who I think was an American musician who spent time in Aotearoa, going with the track Ara Moana.
1: Yeah, that's right. So like you said, I'm from Dunedin, and in the band I'm in, Marlon's Dreaming, we did a lot of recording at the studio I mentioned earlier called Chicks Hotel, which is in Port Chalmers, just outside of Dunedin. And the drive out there takes about sort of 15 to 20 minutes. And I remember listening to the song a lot in the car with the guys, and on our many drives sort of to and from the studio. You know, the song's about sort of 11 and a half minutes in its full length. So it really kind of set the tone for most of that drive along the harbour and those nights, like driving home. It's really such a beautiful song. I mean, it's instrumental and it's just sort of like, it's incredible. It's also interesting because, as you said, Barbara Manning is an American musician and she came out to New Zealand to tour in the late 90s. But she was already like a huge fan of a lot of New Zealand music and particularly Dunedin sound albums and that kind of thing. So I think when she got here, she got in touch with a bunch of people and made this mega band that consisted of people like David Kilgour and Robert Scott and Graham Downs and Chris Knox, like this incredible band. And then I think they all got together and made this record, which is called In New Zealand. And then, but it's just got this real kind of Dunedin, Otago Peninsula essence to it that you can really hear in the music. And the song's aptly named after this beach that's at the end of the Otago Peninsula called Ara Moana. And I think it really sounds like how the landscape feels and looks. And I like to imagine Barbara and this crew kind of doing that same drive, you know, up the harbour. And it's, yeah, you can really hear it in the music.

0: You're listening to the RNZ Mixtape. My name's Tony Stamp, and I'm joined this week by Roundhead Studios' D. Stevens. We just heard Barbara Manning with a beautiful track called Ara Moana. D, let's talk about some of the people you've worked with. So, you know, to reel off some credits, there's the band Softbait, Violet Hurst, Sam Bambury, Office Dog, Cerebi, Jasmine Mary, Ringlets, many, many more. I think I asked you a variation on this question last time, but I'm going to ask it again. I assume that some of this is just by virtue of working at Roundhead that you get these gigs. But there's obviously something about working with you that is desirable to these artists. What do you think that might be?
1: I can't believe you'd put me on the spot like that. It's a good question. I don't know. I think maybe it plays into the idea that I'm a musician as well, and I kind of understand other musicians and what they're trying to achieve, and I understand the sensitivity around a world that they're trying to create and their music, and that there's something really kind of fragile inside of it that needs to be held tightly and not overlooked. And I just think that recording music is fun. You know, it's like I don't take it too seriously. And I think that it's nice for a band to arrive at the studio and a studio environment can be quite intimidating, you know? So I like this idea that we're hanging out, there's mics around, but we're really just having fun and we're trying to record something special. And I really love going deep on what that world is that an artist is trying to create. And then when they can come into the control room after a take and they hear it coming back to them through the speakers, it's such a special thing. I just feel really lucky to be able to do it, and maybe that sort of gratitude and that feeling around it comes through for people and they want to come back for more. I don't know.
0: I'm really interested in that sort of negotiation. You've said to me before that you want to respect the artist's vision and help bring that to life in the best way you can. When you're producing something, though, there must be a little bit more of you adding your own imprint. Do you sort of wait for the musician to ask you, or are you a bit sort of bolder?
1: I think it's different all the time. I mean, everyone's personalities are different, and you do kind of have to read the room and gauge how appropriate it is to kind of impart your opinion. But I think that just by virtue of my personality and things, I think I'm pretty outspoken in terms of my opinions and things. And I think I tend to, I mean, this vision and this thing that an artist has in their music that they're trying to achieve is always at the forefront of what I'm trying to achieve too. But I do think that I often can see like a way to get there that maybe the artist doesn't see yet, or maybe they are interpreting in a different way. And first and foremost, it's a collaboration. You know, there is negotiation, but it's I think artists really appreciate that I come in with like an artistic mentality to the recording process too, and that it's sensitive and it's, but first and foremost, it's fun, and you know, that's what it's supposed to be.
0: Okay, let's go to your next track. An intriguing choice by a very popular band. So you've gone with the Flaming Lips. You've chosen Your Bats.
1: Mm-hmm. Yeah, this song. When I was really young, like 13 or 14, I used to have, my family had the classic sort of Logitech speakers that you'd have either side of a desktop computer or that kind of thing. And I remember sort of ripping them off the family desk and putting them either side of my head on my bed pillow. And I'd sit there and listen to music, like as if it was headphones, but I just had this thing in my head that the feeling of this like three-dimensional soundstage that was creating was really significant. And I remember listening to this record. I mean, I was a huge Flaming Lips fan when I was younger, but this album's really interesting. It's called Embryonic. And I think up until this point, they'd had maybe like three records that were really successful, and they're like a big label band, maybe like Warner or something. And then they just made this record that was like completely experimental and quite self-recorded. I think like they just recorded themselves. And this guy, Stephen Drost, in Flaming Lips, I think he recorded most of it. And then they got Dave Fridman back in to mix it. But anyway, the sound of this record is just phenomenal. Like it's got this like lo-fi quality to it, but it's just massive. And I found as a young person that the sonics of this record left a huge impression on me. Like I'm pretty sure that the drum sound on this

0: is just, I mean, to me anyway, it sounds like one microphone, but the bass is also in the same room as the drums, and it's just all being picked up by one mic, and it's this huge mono sound. It's all glued together, and it's so phenomenal. And then at some point, the song just cuts to this other kind of ambient space. And a lot of the record is kind of like this. It's like extremes, you know? And I just think it's amazing that a band of that caliber at that time kind of got away with doing something so crazy. And I just found it so inspiring as a young person, yeah.
1: Really interesting contrast, too, to the records you were describing, the very popular ones, which were so obviously multi-tracked and, you know, hard pan drums and everything's in its own.
0: I mean, they always made crazy sounds. And Dave Goodman doing the production or mix, like it's always been quite wild, but this record in particular, I think, lent into all these extremes, and in particular, Stephen Jost's just wild multi-instrumental skills, you know, like it's just, it's phenomenal.
1: It's the Flaming Lips with Your Bats.

0: You're listening to the RNZ Music Mixtape. My name's Tony Stamp. I'm joined by Roundhead engineer and producer Dee Stevens, and we just heard The Flaming Lips with Your Bats. We have one more selection to go, Dee, before the end of the hour, and I just have three quick-fire questions for you before we get to your final track. You alluded to maybe disagreements in the studio. How do you deal with those, and does it ever escalate to conflict?
1: I mean, when I mentioned disagreements in the studio, I feel like this wasn't when you put me on the spot asking about why artists might like to work with me.
2: Yeah.
1: No, I think in all seriousness, I think that, you know, like if you're in a collaborative, creative environment, you're going to end up having disagreements because, you know, we might all see a color and call it blue, but really we all see a different color, you know, and I think that the conversations around how a song or arrangement is meant to go and how we all kind of interpret these things are always so different. And then finding the language to be able to explain these things to each other. And it just takes a long time sometimes, you know, and you can get into these situations where people don't feel heard, or maybe I'm like, oh, the drums need to be massive and like this. And the other person's like, no, they're supposed to be really small and like this. And you're kind of on a race on the clock and trying to get something done. And, but I really do think that these little bits of conflict that occur in the collaboration is where real special things occur. You know, I think that you end up discovering things that you wouldn't have discovered if your two personalities hadn't clashed, you know, and so really original and unique discoveries can be made, and it's really important, I think. But it's never with malice.
0: Second question. Do you have many famous faces come through Roundhead?
1: I cannot confirm nor deny.
0: Oh, interesting. Is that, you can't talk about it?
1: I mean, it's a multifaceted recording environment. We have every average Joe to every other, you know, person coming in to do like a voiceover or kinds of things, you know.
0: So yes
1: is the answer.
0: Would it do any spring to mind, like from, that you can talk about from over the past 5 years?
1: We had a session with, I think Patty recorded a song that Mark Bronson was on Zoom producing with Jack Black for the Minecraft movie. You know, like Ed Sheeran. It's always random and these things do just pop up.
0: Do you ever get, I don't want to use the word starstruck, but have you just sort of acclimatized to seeing these people knocking around?
1: I do think that you do acclimatize. Yeah, it's a strange feeling when the shock value of these appearances diminishes over time.
0: Yeah.
1: But that kind of sounds a bit like a flex in a funny way to me. I remember when Tom York did his show here, was it last year, end of last year? There was like a chance that he might be popping by the studio or something, and I was freaking out. I think that would have been like the end of me, to be honest.
0: But yeah, man.
1: Thankfully, it didn't happen.
0: Final question. What's your most unconventional setup, or what's the most unconventional setup that springs to mind in terms of instruments, mic placement, anything like that?
1: Well, a great sort of collaborator and mentor of mine as of recently, Chad Blake, once said to me this great saying, which is never say never, don't always say always, usually say usually. And so I feel like what comes with that is this idea that there's like everything is conventional and nothing is conventional, you know. It's like one thing I really like to do that isn't super conventional these days is recording a band live around one microphone, like just a mono, like omnidirectional condenser or something, and not giving anyone any headphones, or maybe giving one person a set of headphones. And I really like, forcing these situations onto people. Or maybe we've got like these big plate reverbs at the studio. So maybe it's like sending someone's instrument to the plate reverb and that's all they can hear in their headphones and nothing else. And that kind of thing is fun, just to see what ends up happening with it, you know?
0: Okay. We're on to your final selection, Dee, and you've gone with Tiny Ruins and How Much. You've specified the solo version. Tell me about this.
1: Well, I remember it was like 2019 or something. I was driving around Tāmaki and this song came on BFM. And I remember just being so completely floored by it that I was like crying so much I had to pull over the car and let the song finish. And it just left this huge impression on me. Like it's just this, there's something in the lyrics, like, you know, these lines, how much do you take from all of this? And this, it's just very sort of perfectly intimate and also quite confrontational. And I mean, I do really like the Olympic Girls album, like full band arrangement, especially Tom Healy's big soaring guitar lines and stuff. But there's just something in particular about this version of it that I think is completely perfect and kind of heartbreaking and really, yeah, as I said, confrontational. And I think Holly's voice is also just so perfectly captured on this recording, and it's somehow so close and intimate, but also quite larger than life. And I actually asked Tom Healy once how he'd recorded it, because I wanted to know what the secret was. And he kind of like laughed in my face a little bit for assuming that his engineering had any part to play in its majesty. You know, it was just like, it's just Holly, you know. And I just think it's the perfect song.
0: You've been listening to the RNZ Mixtape. My name's Tony Stamp, and my guest this week has been Dee Stevens. He's a producer and engineer working at Roundhead Studios in Tamaki Makaurau, Auckland. We're going to finish with Tiny Ruins and the solo version of How Much. Dee, thank you so much for your time today.
1: Thanks, Tony. Thanks for having me.

0: RNZ News at 5. Good evening. I'm Todd Zehner. A powerful earthquake has struck off the coast of the Indonesian island of Flores, killing at least 5 people. The quake had a magnitude of 7.7 and was followed by many strong aftershocks. The BBC's Jonathan Head reports.
1: The earthquake struck early in the morning, sending people in Maumere, the main town on the island of Flores, running into the street. Video taken at the port shows large chunks of concrete breaking off the terminal building onto passengers waiting to board an inter-island ferry. Some were thrown into the sea when the gangway to the ship collapsed. A stream of people could be seen moving inland on motorbikes after the authorities issued a tsunami warning, although this was later lifted. Search and rescue teams are already in Maumere, working to free anyone trapped in damaged buildings.
0: There are currently 277 New Zealanders registered on safe travel as being in Indonesia, as well as 22 in Timor-Leste. The Ministry of Foreign Affairs and Trade's working with authorities to assess any impacts, but says it's not aware of any New Zealanders requesting assistance. A Christchurch councillor says his thoughts are with the family of a child who was fatally bitten by a dog yesterday. Police were called to a house in the suburb of Aronui late in the afternoon and found a child with critical injuries. A member of the household and emergency services tried to treat the child, but they died at the scene. Police say the dog lived on the property and has been seized by the city council. Burwood Ward Councillor Kelly Barber says it's a very sad situation. He hopes the police investigation will help to prevent a similar situation happening in the future. Queenstown businesses say an innovative solution is needed to solve the traffic problem across the Wakatipu Basin. It comes as the National Party's announced it'll fund a passenger gondola if re-elected. Queenstown Lakes District Council also set up a mayoral task force to reduce congestion earlier this month. Chamber of Commerce Chief Executive Sharon Fifield says the proposed Queenstown cable car is a good idea.
2: You know, it can move a lot of people quickly. It is quite resilient. You know, it's not on a roading network. It can work above a roading network. And, you know, we're a mountainous town. We can only kind of expand the road so much. So it's a really good solution.
0: Sharon Fifield says other public transport, such as buses, trains and ferries, do not work for the resort town. The police are warning people involved in a large bike ride in South Auckland this weekend that illegal, dangerous, intimidating or antisocial behaviour will not be tolerated. Without giving details of the route or timing of the mass ride, County's Monaco Inspector Minho Lee says in a statement that the force will be monitoring it. Inspector Lee says a previous event involved cyclists blocking roads, intimidating other motorists, performing dangerous manoeuvres, swarming vehicles and engaging in antisocial behaviour. The police have taken enforcement action at similar events. Greenpeace says fake auctions of conservation land have been staged at some of today's protests against the government's Conservation Amendment Bill to show what could be at stake. One of the proposed changes, now being clawed back, would have allowed for the sale of an extra 2.8 million hectares of conservation land. Spokesperson Nevo Flynn, who's been at a West Auckland protest today, says they did a fake auction of the Waipoua Forest to demonstrate the risks to Aotearoa.
3: You could see as places like Waipoua Forest open to mining or open to commercial development, which could be restaurants and coffee shops, high fashion stores. And that's not what New Zealanders want to see or be exposed to when we're out in wild places. Those places have a right to exist as precious as they are, the way they are.
0: Greenpeace says that 30 protests were taking place across cities, beaches, forests and parks around the country. Porirua's mayor has confirmed a burst water main is affecting the city centre and the suburbs of Ranui and Elsdon. A 300mm main burst on Metham Place at around 2:20, cracking the asphalt. Anita Baker anticipates the water supply will be interrupted for at least 8 hours. Pa Taka Art and Museum, Cafe Kai Zen, Porirua Library and Te Rauparaha Arena and Aquatic Centre have closed as a result. A Waikato resident touring the new Karanga Ahape station today says the opening of Auckland's City Rail Link will make it easier for her to do day trips to Auckland. Thousands of people are taking a first look at the new station as part of a series of public open days. Mary Thompson, who lives in Te Aroha, says she'll no longer need to worry about parking when coming to Auckland City for shows.
4: So coming up to Auckland has always been a pain with parking. This, I'll just grab it, one from Pukekohe, come through, a day out, a good journey.
0: Karanga Ahapi Station has New Zealand's longest escalator, taking passengers 33 metres beneath Pitt Street. Auckland Transport says the CRL is expected to double the number of Aucklanders within a 30-minute train journey to the city centre. Now to sport. Canterbury's survived their first Ranfurly Shield Challenge, but not before a mighty shake-up from Bay of Plenty in Christchurch this afternoon. Canterbury won the Shield off Otago last weekend and looked comfortable when 21-0 ahead late in the first half. But Bay of Plenty surged into the match in the second half, levelling the scores at 28-all before Canterbury scored the deciding try with 10 minutes to go. Skipper Brodie McAllister told Sky Sport that Bay of Plenty came at them hard.
5: Got a bit of momentum just before half-time and they definitely came out and carried that on with back-to-back tries. It's probably a reflection on our past games against Auckland and Otago as well that we have to get right going forward. And pretty stoked to get the win today.
0: Recapping the All Blacks news today, wing Caleb Clark will return home from the tour of South Africa after injuring a shoulder during the midweek win over the Sharks. Coach Dave Rennie says Clark won't be replaced ahead of the tests against the Springboks as there's sufficient depth among the outside backs. The All Blacks play their third match of the tour against the Bulls in Pretoria tomorrow morning with a 5 o'clock kickoff. Erica Fairweather's claimed her second medal at the Pan Pacific Swimming Championships in California with a bronze in the women's 400 metres freestyle final. Fairweather finished behind Australian gold medalist Lani Pallister and American Katie Ledecky this afternoon. It was also New Zealand's second medal at the champs after Fairweather was third in the 200 metre freestyle on Thursday. Hazel Auerhand finished eighth in the 100 metres butterfly final today. And Luke Metcalf will play his second game in a row for the Warriors at halfback when they play the Broncos in Brisbane tonight. The Warriors are third on the NRL ladder, while the Broncos are in 16th place. Kickoff there, 9:35 tonight, New Zealand time. That's the news.
6: This Sunday morning, the state of the world, we have UK and US correspondents keeping you up to date with that. Two new books to talk about from the Harvard professor who's tried out all the well-known diets so that you won't have to, and the King's College neuroscientist who advocates tiny experiments to significantly improve our lives a little bit at a time. 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
0: Short forecast from Met Service through to midnight tomorrow for Northland, Auckland and Coromandel. Mostly cloudy with a few showers, possibly heavy tomorrow afternoon. Waikato to Kapiti, including Tomaranui, Taupo and Bay of Plenty, mostly cloudy. Showers possibly heavy in the west this afternoon, becoming isolated tomorrow afternoon. Gisborne, Hawke's Bay and Taihape, periods of rain, sometimes heavy. For Wellington and Wairarapa, cloudy with showers easing tomorrow afternoon. Nelson, scattered rain, clearing to fine tomorrow morning. Buller to Fiordland, mainly fine apart from some showers about southern Fiordland. A few showers possible from Buller to Westland overnight tonight. Marlborough to Southland, mostly cloudy, scattered rain with snow lowering to 400 metres overnight, easing to a few showers tomorrow morning, then clearing from inland Otago and Southland later. At the Chatham Islands, cloudy periods, a few showers turning to rain in the morning. RNZ National, it's 9 minutes past five. Next news and weather for you at six. This Saturday evening, the 15th of August, very shortly, focus on politics. And on the programme for you in a moment, a second attempt to oust Christopher Luxon ended much like the first, with the national leader still standing, but this time the party's internal revolt has dealt more damage. RNZ Deputy Political Editor Craig McCulloch maps out the mayhem in Focus on Politics in a moment. Just after 5:30 for you today, it's this week's edition of Tangata or Te Moana News and Issues from the Pacific region. This week, Samoa's leader of the opposition says the government is trying to silence him. The fallout continues from China's recent test of a nuclear-capable ballistic missile in Pacific waters. The future of the Pacific Music Awards hangs in the balance. So the ruling Cook Islands Party looks set to return to power based on preliminary results from the general election. Tangata o Te Moana, as I say, just after 5:30 for you this evening. Then after 6, Mark Rogers is here with Nashville Babylon, and Phil O'Brien entertains you with Saturday Night Requests from 7. That's what it is for this Saturday here on RNZ National. 5:10, time now for this week's edition of Focus on Politics.
8: A clumsy coup turned farcical flop for the second time this year. National's disgruntled MPs have tried and failed to oust their unpopular leader. It's cost one of them their job, but has it cost them the election too?
9: If there were private conversations, they'd be private.
10: I'm supporting our leader.
11: Nobody has rung me or contacted me.
12: I have nothing to say on them.
13: We're going back to work and we're moving on. Thank you very much.
8: Kia ora, ko Craig McCulloch ahau, and e te pūrongo tōranga pūmo tēnei wiki. Welcome to Focus on Politics. The sense of deja vu was palpable at Parliament this week as National MPs flew into the capital for come-again crisis talks, a rerun of the leadership vote held just 4 months ago. The three-hour meeting produced the same result, Christopher Luxon still in the top job. But this time, the damage was harder to disguise.
14: Hey, well, kia ora, good morning, everyone.
8: You could tell the toll from his tone as the Prime Minister fronted reporters on Wednesday. A short, sober address in the Beehive's banquet hall, his stony-faced front bench behind him. The mood was such that it wasn't immediately clear whether he was about to declare victory or admit defeat.
14: As you know, this is an absolutely pivotal election with some very, very serious issues at stake for New Zealand. We think we have made tremendous progress as a government, rebuilding economic growth, financial discipline, restoring law and order, and certainly strengthening education and healthcare. But we also acknowledge that we have a lot more to do. Our plan to fix the basics and to build the future is a positive plan, a very positive plan to help New Zealand realise the innate potential that it has.
8: And then the reveal.
14: There was a confidence vote in my leadership this morning at our caucus meeting, and I have the full support of our caucus. And our caucus is united and it is determined to win this election.
8: That claim of full support would later attract some significant qualifications. But for the moment, Christopher Luxon pivoted to a sort of stump speech, a plea to the public.
14: Our focus is on National's positive plan to fix the basics and to build the future so that we realise the incredible potential that sits in this country and that we set it up for our kids and our grandkids so they can do better than we can. It's also an opportunity to frame the choice for voters, which is crystal clear on November the 7th. An opposition that wants to take New Zealand backwards, or a national government that wants to fix the basics and build the future and with a plan that takes New Zealand forward.
8: In total, the Prime Minister's statement ran for 76 seconds.
14: With that, I want to say thanks everyone. We're going back to work and we're moving on. Thank you very much.
8: And then he was off. No time for questions, although plenty remained. What had actually happened inside the caucus room? Who had called the confidence vote? And what would happen now to the presumed agitators? Some answers arrived later in the day, but not till Mr. Luxon had conveniently left the capital.
14: We've got a big mission and purpose. We've got to get this country turned around. That's what we're going back to work to do. So thanks for your time. Have a great day.
8: With the Prime Minister now out of range of the press gallery, his office issued a fresh statement, brief but consequential. It landed just before 5 p.m. and read, Chris Pink launched a leadership challenge this week, which resulted in today's confidence vote. The statement went on, this makes his role untenable, and as such I have removed his portfolios. Curious that Mr. Luxon left out that small detail earlier when he declared,
14: I have the full support of our caucus.
8: So much for that. Many New Zealanders would not have known the name Chris Pink before this week. A personable, well-regarded National MP, he was made a minister in 2023 and entered cabinet in April. The reveal putting him at the centre of the drama was unexpected, though not entirely so. By then, his name had been circulating for 2 days as one of the MPs trying to drum up support for a coup. The veteran political journalist Richard Harman was the first to identify Chris Pink on his Politic website, claiming the MP had been ringing around his colleagues on behalf of a prospective challenger. But exactly who that challenger was contested. Some sources said Erica Stanford, others Chris Bishop. When Chris Pink arrived in Wellington on Tuesday night, he flatly denied it.
9: If there were private conversations, they'd be private, clues in the name. But the key is, we often talk about how things are going, but that's not the same as to suggest there's any kind of question of confidence, certainly from my perspective, in our duly elected leader, and that remains the case.
8: He reiterated that when arriving at Parliament the next morning.
10: Everyone else needs to get their story straight, because I'm hearing multiple different versions. None of them are true, and as I said, I'm not prepared to disclose private conversations, except only to say I have confidence in Christopher Luxon.
8: And he stuck to that line, even after the caucus meeting, while being questioned by One News as he headed home.
12: Were you part of the group that plotted against Luxon today?
10: No, well, number one, we don't talk about what happens in caucus, but I'm really pleased with the result.
8: Just after 8 p.m, a new statement was sent by the Prime Minister's office, this one attributed to Chris Pink himself. He had reflected on his future, it said, and decided to step down at the election. He would not contest his electorate of Kaipara Kimahurangi, a seat he almost certainly would have held on to, given the number of national supporters there.
5: I think he's a great guy, but I think he just tried to be Prime Minister too fast, you know? I wouldn't expect him to call the leadership challenge, you know? I didn't expect it was him. He's just a scapegoat, maybe.
15: I think it's a bit sad, because I think it's quite a, you know, a reasonable person that we had out there.
16: I guess it would have been braver for him to stick around and represent what he stood for.
17: Chris Pink is a really good guy. I would like him not to quit politics because I believe Luxton needs to go.
8: But ultimately, that was not what the National Caucus decided. The shell-shocked MPs left Parliament, still reeling, but painting on smiles and forcing bravado.
18: I am absolutely 100% backing my leader.
19: We've had our meeting and we are 100% behind the Prime Minister, Christopher Luxon.
20: Yeah, absolutely support the Prime Minister, yeah.
19: We're not disunited.
21: We're re-emerged, relaunched and re-energised, and we're going to win the election. It's a great day for the National Caucus. Prime Minister.
8: A great day is not how most would describe it. 3 months out from the election, National's disgruntled MPs had made a mockery of their back-on-track mantra. More focused on their own futures than the country's, they'd drawn their knives twice and both times fumbled them. And voters do not typically reward disloyalty and disunity.
22: We need new blood there.
23: I'd prefer Erica Stanford, to be honest.
24: This close to an election, I think it's pretty risky to change a leader.
25: I think he's trying to really do a good job.
23: I don't think a change is going to make a huge difference.
24: I don't think he has the charisma or approach.
8: How did the supposed party of discipline end up here? It's impossible not to look back to April, the last time National visited the question of its leadership. Back then, under pressure in the polls, Christopher Luxon called a confidence vote on himself, hoping to end the ongoing speculation.
14: Caucus has answered clearly and decisively. It has backed my leadership, and that matter is now closed.
8: Except, of course, it was not, as Winston Peters predicted at the time.
26: All I'm saying, this is a very bad move. There are going to be consequences for that.
8: Consequences indeed. Sure enough, the agitating continued. The quiet and then not-so-quiet grumbling within caucus. It was briefly put on pause as the Prime Minister's performance improved. But then came another run of mishaps, featured at length in last week's episode of Focus on Politics.
14: I got those comments wrong.
26: We had a meeting with the Prime Minister, it's private and that's the end of it.
14: I'm open for saying, well, should we send it back out to New Zealanders and say, are they still supportive of MMP?
27: Would you do that if you were Prime Minister next year?
14: Yeah, I think I would.
8: By Monday, the phones inside National were running hot. The chatter soon reached the papers, talk that a challenge was imminent. On Monday night, the New Zealand Herald quoted an anonymous National MP saying, there's going to be change, it's just a question of who. The two names floated were Erica Stanford and Chris Bishop. The latter had a pre-arranged media conference the next morning, and he used it to declare full confidence in his leader. Chris Bishop insisted he had not had any conversations with anybody about a leadership change.
28: Last week, the PM apologised for remarks about Rotorua, and obviously there's been a bit of debate about the MMP core, but we back our leader.
8: National MPs scattered around the country were due to hold a regular Zoom meeting that very evening, but the Prime Minister moved first. Not long after those comments from Mr. Bishop, Christopher Luxon posted on social media. The post said, "It is clear from various media reports and conversations there is increased speculation about my leadership. The division," he said, "had become a distraction." Forget the virtual meeting on Tuesday night. Instead, he was summoning his MPs to Parliament on Wednesday for an in-person conversation.
0: Talk to you tomorrow.
1: Are you going considering to resigning Prime Minister tomorrow?
2: Take care, team.
3: If there's a discussion to be had, the discussion will be had in the caucus. We're having a meeting tomorrow, so that's it.
4: Nobody has rung me or contacted me.
6: Not talking to you tonight. Pretty simple. What about?
7: Have a great night.
8: One by one, the MPs arrived at Wellington Airport, just as they did back in April. Except back then, the chorus of support had been consistent. This time, there were conspicuous silences, most notably from Erica Stanford, who declined to answer questions as she marched through the terminal.
11: Why can't you say you have confidence in the Prime Minister, Erica? Are you encouraging him to resign? That's not a no.
8: More fuel went in the fire when Chris Bishop touched down. Despite his declarations only hours earlier, now he dodged that critical question.
22: Can you express confidence in the Prime Minister?
28: I am going home to see my wife and my children.
8: And the man tasked with ensuring party unity, the Chief Whip, Stuart Smith, was keeping his own counsel too.
29: I have nothing to say on that matter.
22: Do you have confidence in Christopher Luxon?
29: I have nothing to say on that matter.
8: For a while, Christopher Luxon's position looked distinctly precarious. To be fair, others were more vocal in their support, more willing to come to Mr. Luxon's defence. The party president, Sylvia Wood.
30: I fully back the leader.
22: You fully back the leader? Do you fully back Christopher Luxon?
30: I do.
8: And senior frontbenchers like Mark Mitchell and Paul Goldsmith.
31: The Prime Minister's got my full confidence, has always had my full confidence. You know, I'm old-fashioned, very loyal.
22: You will vote for him if it comes to it?
31: Yeah, if it comes down to a vote, of course I would, as I did last time.
22: You're going to vote for him if there's a confidence vote?
32: Of course. Therefore, they're going to fall down the stairs if you're not careful.
8: It's always hard to gauge whether MPs are telling the truth when they make these declarations. After all, they have their own careers to consider. Even Sir John Key, a long-standing Luxon supporter, was leaving himself some room on Wednesday morning when Jack Tame put the leadership question to him at an Auckland conference.
33: They'll either decide to have a confidence vote or not, and if they do have one, and if there's a vote, then he either will be or he won't be. But in the end, it'll be the 49 MPs sitting in that room that will decide.
34: Mm. You must have had your phone lighting up over the last couple of days. As a former trader, if you had to pick which way it would go, from what you understand right now, what would be your pick?
33: I like you because you're in the entertainment business.
34: Yeah.
33: Yeah, my phone lit up. It's mostly journalists, actually. Look, I don't know. I mean, I really, really don't know. And there's not much point in me making a prediction because, in the end, it'll be what it'll be, right?
8: But as the morning rolled on, the momentum for change began to dissipate. Christopher Luxon's stock was rising, while Erica Stanford's fell. The sharpest assessment came from her colleague, Nicola Grigg, who delivered a bruising verdict on her readiness for the top job.
35: She's a good friend of mine, but she's not a Prime Minister.
22: Was Crispy calling around doing the numbers for Erica?
35: He never rang me.
36: Did you just say that Erica Stanford is not a Prime Minister?
35: Yeah.
36: Why is that?
35: I don't believe she's a Prime Minister. She's a very good friend of mine, but I don't believe she's a Prime Minister.
8: It's possible that by then even Chris Pink had realised the mood had shifted.
37: I don't talk about caucus business and I don't disclose private conversations.
34: What is your support for the leadership like?
37: I support the leadership.
34: Do you support Christopher Luxon?
37: Yeah, I do support Christopher Luxon.
34: So if there is a vote, you will be voting for
37: him? I have confidence in Christopher Luxon.
36: Will you be voting for him if there's a vote?
37: Yes.
8: But as we know, that's not what played out. Exactly what happened in that three-hour caucus meeting and the 48 hours before it may never be fully known. Already, several competing versions have emerged. The official party line is that Mr. Pink stood up in the room and directly challenged Mr. Luxon, that he was working alone. Christopher Luxon made that point forcefully on Thursday when he finally took questions on the whole saga.
38: He launched a challenge that led to a vote of confidence. I have the full support of my caucus and we're very united and we're moving on.
8: But the idea that Chris Pink was operating as a lone wolf stretches credulity, especially given all of the earlier reporting. For example, The Post had reported that MPs had discussed a possible ticket with Erica Stanford as leader, Mark Mitchell as deputy, and Chris Bishop in finance. On Thursday, Mr. Bishop told reporters that was nonsense. He said Chris Pink was not working for him.
0: Chris Pink was working for himself.
36: He was bidding to be the Prime Minister.
0: Chris Pink was working for himself, yes.
36: He was not working for you?
0: No, absolutely not. I want to reject that suggestion, absolutely.
36: Did you?
0: I'm pretty annoyed that some of the rumours going around that is they're completely unfounded. Chris Pink was acting on his own cognizance and, it is what it is.
8: Another theory is that Chris Pink had been trying to build support for an Erica Stanford leadership, but with himself as deputy. That version was put forward on Morning Report on Thursday morning by the National Party member Liam Hare.
2: Chris Pink did front a change. The idea was that it would be a Stanford Pink ticket with Pink as the deputy, which would have, you'd have a prominent Liberal cabinet minister as the leader, and you'd have a solid Conservative who's quite popular as the deputy, which would actually be quite a solid ticket from the outside in. But the idea was to do it properly. In other words, to canvass support, get the names on paper, and then go and say to the Prime Minister, look, we've got the numbers, time to step aside. In the process of doing that, what seems to have happened is that some people who were canvassed or who heard about the canvassing then went and talked to the Herald. And then, of course, everything took on a life of its own. The process couldn't be controlled. The Prime Minister called a confidence vote. Won it, so that was the end of it.
8: Whatever the truth, there's no doubt there have been numerous conversations about leadership over the past week involving numerous senior MPs. But Christopher Luxon cannot very well purge his front bench this close to an election. And so Chris Pink takes the fall. Now the Prime Minister must ask voters to look past the disloyalty on display, to forgive the silence of his senior MPs, and to believe him when he professes unity.
14: We have discussed that ad nauseam in the last 48 hours. I get it was a bit of a frustrating period for everybody, but we came out of that caucus united, focused, and I'm very proud of my team that are there to take New Zealand forward on November 7th.
8: For better or worse, that team has now twice settled on its leader. If the party's to recover before November, MPs must prove Mr. Luxon's rhetoric right and actually unite behind him. Alas, they've proven incapable of that twice before. That was Focus on Politics. Make sure to follow us in your favourite podcast app or find RNZ's Politics NZ podcast feed and subscribe there. I'm Craig McCulloch. Thanks for joining us. Mā te wā.
5: And thank you, Craig. Focus on Politics is back after the 5 o'clock news next Saturday afternoon, also Friday nights here on RNZ National. 27 minutes past 5. It is this week's Tangata o Te Moana, just after 5:30 today. 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A little bit of music from Groove Roots.

Very nice sound for a Saturday evening. Groove Roots and Takukanga, Wellington-based collective of musicians led by drummer Noel Woods. Happy birthday if it's your day and date today, this 15th of August. You celebrate with Princess Anne. Princess Anne is 76, born on this date in 1950. Some other names on the birthday list include Sir Tony Robinson, otherwise known as Baldrick, and a few other things. Tony Robinson's 80 today. Blimey. Bobby Helms, born on this date, 1933. The jazz pianist Oscar Peterson was born on this date in 1925. And if you remember the TV program Will and Grace, Deborah Messing from Will and Grace, born on this date, 1968. Ben Affleck, the actor, born on this date, 1972. And famous TV chef Julia Child, with that voice, born on this date in 1912. And I see Napoleon Bonaparte, born on this date as well, 1769, and Lawrence of Arabia, T.E. Lawrence, on this date in 1888. Have a happy, happy birthday. A little bit of music from Ramsey Lewis, Do What You Wanna, on RNZ National.

0: Malo Elele, this is Tangata o Te Moana from RNZ Pacific. I'm Waratuile Patela. Coming up,
1: it is an attempt to shut me up.
0: Samoa's leader of the opposition says the government is trying to silence him. The fallout continues from China's recent test of a nuclear-capable ballistic missile in Pacific waters. And
2: it's really just us trying to survive and keep the event alive.
0: The future of the Pacific Music Awards hangs in the balance. But first,
3: very humbling to be returned back by my constituency of Takawaene Tutakimo for the fifth time.
0: The ruling Cook Islands Party looks set to return to power based on preliminary results from the general election. The ruling Cook Islands Party looks set to return to power based on preliminary results from the general election. The unofficial results show incumbent Prime Minister Mark Brown has easily retained his constituency seat for a fifth consecutive term. Tiana Haxton reports from Rarotonga.
4: Speaking on election night, the Cook Islands incumbent Prime Minister says he is humbled by the confidence given to him in the election. Mr. Brown had 269 votes for the Takawaene Tutakimua seat, while the next best placed was Davina Hina Te Rauria Joan Hosking Ashford of the Democratic Party with 103.
3: Very humbling to be returned back by my constituency of Takawaene Tutakimua for the fifth time as their Member of Parliament, but also returning me back as Prime Minister of our country. So I'm really humbled by the confidence that's been given to me by our people.
4: By the end of Wednesday night, his party had 12 seats in the 24-seat parliament. 13 seats are required for a majority. The United Party took 4 seats, while the Democratic Party returned none, and 7 seats went to those running as independents. Brown says the vote support for his party is a validation of their previous work.
3: And as the incumbent government, it really is a validation of the work that we have been doing and the track record that we have provided in the last 4 years coming into this election and the plan that we have to move our country forward.
4: Brown says the preliminary results puts the Cook Islands Party in a very strong commanding position and he looks forward to forming government after the official vote tally within the next week. Meanwhile, the United Party leader was feeling disappointed. Te Riki Heather admits he expected more than the 4 seats his party ended Wednesday night with. He felt his campaign had been well received by the Cook Islands community, especially given his party's position against water tariffs and deep sea mining. But the preliminary tally said otherwise.
5: You know, that's what the voice of the people wanted us and all supported during the campaign. But then unfortunately, it's just we went on deaf ears because they wanted back the same government that actually was doing what we were against, and they were against in the first instance as well.
4: However, he was grateful to be one of his party's 4 seat holders. Mr. Heather retained his seat in Murienua with 320 votes in the preliminary count, while the next best placed, Nooroa Baker of the Cook Islands Party, received 146.
5: Much appreciated for believing in me, sort of the things I have done, saving the people of Murienua, but not also only for Murienua. There's a total of Puikura, Waka Puikura as well, from Black Rock all the way to Ruta. This is me born and bred in this village, so I'll save my whole village.
4: At the time this was recorded, results from Pukapuka Nassau, where voting was delayed due to weather, are yet to filter through. The official final count is expected in the next week.
0: Samoa's leader of the opposition says the government is trying to silence him after he was arrested Thursday afternoon on defamation charges against the Prime Minister. Samoa police told RNZ Pacific that Tuila Epasait Lele Malielenga Oi was held in remand for less than 24 hours before being released Friday morning. Kaya Sambi reports.
1: It is an attempt to shut me up.
6: Strong words from the man who dominated Samoan politics for decades.
1: Because they are feeling very embarrassed with my responses on issues raised by the media. They have broken the law many times.
6: Back in April, Prime Minister Leo Lealemaletoa Lautea Schmidt took Tue Lepa to court after the opposition leader made comments on social media accusing the Prime Minister of misusing government money for personal and family expenditure. The court ordered Tue Lepa to refrain from deriding government ministers further, but it didn't stop him. At a press conference on Thursday, Tue Lepa called Lauli a liar, and soon after, he was arrested.
1: I made my comments in accordance with my own belief that the court had given me the opportunity to continue to practice my right as the leader of the opposition. This is one government that observes do not respect the law.
6: By the time he was released on bail, Tue Lepa doubled down. He told RNZ Pacific that in a recent by-election in Safata, the government used money given by New Zealand in restitution for the sinking of the HMNZS Manawanui, only distributing it to affected families in the run-up to the campaign.
1: Some families got about 20,000 a family. So the two independent candidates could not stand a chance, and the government was in the forefront of promoting the distribution of this money to bribe the voters.
6: RNZ Pacific has reached out to the Prime Minister's office for a response. Meanwhile, the public is tiring of the dynamic between the two leaders. It's well known in Samoa that there is no love lost between the Prime Minister and the opposition leader, but journalist Talia Maika says people are becoming desensitised to it all.
7: People are going to be, just from people that I spoke to on the side of the road or wherever I go, that they're tired of it. That's what I noticed. It's an ongoing thing, and they just want to see some changes in it. Nothing. I was like asking this other person, like, what do you know about this? Because I just got back and they're like, oh, we're just tired of it. It's the same old defamation against each other, and who knows, there might be another defamation next week.
6: Tue Lepa's court date is set for August the 24th.
0: The fallout continues from China's recent test of a nuclear-capable ballistic missile in Pacific waters. Last month's test triggered deep concern in Pacific Islands countries, but an attempt to get a unified joint statement from all countries in the Pacific Forum has fallen short so far. Susana Suisuiki spoke with Johnny Blades about the latest developments.
8: The United States and dozens of other countries have issued a joint statement calling for all countries to provide a proper heads up if they want to launch an intercontinental ballistic missile test. You know, just one of those things. If you're happening to send off one of those missiles, let us know. But no, seriously, they're implicitly claiming that China gave the world less than 24 hours notice before launching that dummy warhead in the South Pacific last month. That test, which really did cause deep concern among regional countries. So according to this joint statement, the test fell short of standard practices that most states use to avoid the appearance of an attack and, you know, to prevent a miscalculation in the form of a strike back. And I quote from the statement, conducting nuclear-capable ballistic missile tests without sufficient advance notice and detail is dangerous and disrupts the peace and security of relevant nations in proximity to these tests. Co-signatories on the statement include Palau and the Marshall Islands, two Pacific Island countries, Taiwan over China, of

0: specific. But the forum's usual kind of consensus approach to decision making couldn't be met because one or two countries were opposed to making this strong statement condemning the testing. And we understand that it was Kiribati and Nauru, who are allies of China in the region. New Zealand's Foreign Minister Winston Peters was at the meeting. He was quite strong in his criticism of Pacific nations doing what he described as using the consensus system because they were more concerned with advancing the interests of their external partners rather than, you know, looking out for the Pacific. However, the Pacific Forum General Secretary Baron Wonga, who's a former Nauru president, of course, denies that Nauru and Kiribati blocked the statement. It does seem a bone of contention among some countries that they wanted the statement to not be China-specific. You know, after all, as some governments pointed out shortly after the test last month, China's not the only country testing nuclear-capable missiles in the Pacific. The United States regularly conducts tests into the Marshall Islands. But Winston Peters pointed out that testing in the Marshalls is done with that country's consent.
1: I understand that Baron Wanga has now found himself in the firing line as far as China is concerned, right?
0: He has. Yeah, China has just warned the Forum Secretary General to quote, avoid affecting the healthy and stable development of ties between China and the Forum. And that this comes after Baron Wanga said that Taiwan would attend the upcoming annual Pacific Forum Leaders Summit, which is going to be in Palau. Of course, Taiwan was barred from last year's Leaders Summit in 2025 that was hosted by Solomon Islands after protests from Beijing. And that prompted restrictions on attendance by all the external partner countries at the event. But yes, in response to what Mr. Wanga said, a Chinese foreign ministry spokesperson said they urge Mr. Wanga to strictly adhere to the One China principle, to properly handle Taiwan-related issues and avoid affecting the healthy and stable development of ties between China and the Forum. So lots of tension there around the China-Forum-Taiwan sort of axis relationship, and certainly still lots of differing views over how to respond to the concerning nuclear-capable dummy warhead test in the Pacific last month.
1: The Pacific Music Awards is a fixture in New Zealand Pacifica cultural calendar, showcasing the diversity of Pacific music for over 20 years. Musicians and artists were celebrated this week in Manukau, and some of the big winners included Auckland, Cook Island, R&B singer Sam V, and Wellington's Signature Choir. But organisers say they're fighting to keep the event alive. Susanna Sui Sui Ki has more.
2: Rising costs and shrinking funds have pushed the organisation into what it describes as survival mode. Pacific Music Awards Trust Chair Petrina Tongisaena told RNZ Pacific the financial pressures have intensified since the pandemic.
3: So the impact post-COVID was significant increase in costs, wherein the income was staying the same. And then we've had a little shift where costs have come down a little bit and then the income is dropping. So often it's costs are going up and money income is going down, which is a challenging space to be in.
2: The PMAs also shines a light on the languages, cultures and traditions that gives Pacific music a unique edge. But Ms. Tongisaena says the Trust has had to make difficult decisions just to maintain the standard that the event supporters are familiar with.
3: So we do put all our effort and prioritise the budget to the stage and the production, which then means the cost that we can trim are those behind the scenes ones, the costs that people won't necessarily see, and in particular our team. Travel for finalists and winners, more significant catering for our VIPs, you know, so the ability to host our guests more, create more promotional content. So we just have to run pretty lean.
2: While the Trust secured some new sponsors last year, it has since lost others, with wider funding becoming increasingly competitive.
3: We got in a couple new sponsors last year, which allowed us to sort of bounce up again, and then we have lost a couple of sponsors this year. The reduction in the government funding is one side, so sort of all those agencies and organisations, a little bit of decrease there. Then to the funding.

0: funding agencies, so all your sort of gaming trusts and other places like that, there's way more demand. So they have less of an ability to fund what they used to do in the past.
1: The awards are operating on a year-to-year funding model, with most sponsorship agreements renegotiated annually. Creative New Zealand remains the only major funder offering long-term financial certainty.
0: We're always in an annual cycle, which is quite difficult. Creative New Zealand is the only one to give us a three-year agreement, and it's really just us trying to survive and keep the event alive as it is.
1: The Trust recently launched a public fundraising appeal, acknowledging the financial challenges for the first time. Ms. Tongi Saina says while it was a hard call, it sparked awareness of the event's funding constraints.
0: Be open with the community about this situation and the reality of producing a live event. But really good feedback, great encouraging response. I mean, donations have been coming in. It's created a bit more awareness. So a couple of potential sponsors have reached out. Others have provided some additional support. So it has definitely generated a positive response and outcome that has really helped.
2: Could eligible members of the Samoan diaspora one day vote in national elections without having to return to Samoa to cast their ballots? Our Samoa correspondent Ngalu Malemana Otanga Vaiatipi says a study is being carried out by the International Institute for Democracy and Electoral Assistance on this issue. I spoke with Ngalu Malemana earlier, who said the issue was raised by the previous FAST government.
3: And it was part of their campaign for the 2021 general election. Because currently our citizens living abroad, they can vote. But registering themselves in different constituencies or districts role, they should come here in Samoa to do all that, and then return back, and then fly back in the day of the election. So that was the campaign, is to allow these people to register and also to vote from overseas. The last general election in 2021, the previous one, there were voters overseas that were able to register online. But one of the requirements is they can register themselves on online, but taking their photos and other preparations, they need to come to Samoa to do that and complete the registration. So now we can see now the online feasibility study for our people overseas to be able them to vote in general elections. I think it's the start of the process for the current FAST government to push for the diaspora not to spend a lot of money flying over here to do their registration, and also to come here to vote. But I know there's a division in people's thinking about the system, especially the current opposition party, the DHRPP. They are opposing this system introduced by the FAST government.
2: But it's really not an old issue, is it, Otangavai? This has been something that has been discussed for many years, really. And in particular, Samoans living overseas who feel that they should have a right to vote because they contribute so much towards Samoa's economy.
3: Yes, yes, absolutely right. I can remember that the time of Tuiatua Tupuatama Seseepi, when he was leader of the opposition years ago, this was one of their campaign, is to have our people living overseas to register there and vote from there. And now it's been pushed by the current FAST government, the former one and the current one.
2: Because it's obviously a very costly thing to firstly fly to Samoa to register, leave the country, and then come back to vote.
3: Oh, yes. It's a very costly operation, Come over here and register, go back to New Zealand and Australia or the States and wait for the day of the general election, and then you fly back here. I mean, you spend so much money on this. But I think these days, we use a lot of technology now, And I think that's why the Fas government is pushing for this online voting system to be introduced, and for our people living overseas to make them easier to register and to vote.
2: A recent law change made by the government to roll out late enrolment means that in this year's general election, voters have to enrol 13 days before Election Day. Evidence shows this will disenfranchise Pacifica voters. Meanwhile, members of the governing coalition are also campaigning on introducing new electoral policy that could further squeeze out the Pacifica vote. Atereano Matiariki has more.
4: Last year, the government passed an amendment ending the ability for eligible voters to enrol and cast special votes during the voting period. A report by then Attorney General Judith Collins says special votes are more likely to come from areas with larger Māori, Asian and Pacifica communities, and that younger people are more likely to cast special votes. Justice and Pacific Peoples Minister Paul Goldsmith denies that the changes would disenfranchise Pacific voters.
5: No, I don't accept that at all. Everybody is required by the legislation to get enrolled. We don't think New Zealanders are less capable than Australians, and if Australians can get it done 30 days before the election, we're confident that New Zealanders can get it done in a timely fashion as well.
4: But Green Party MP Taunau Tuiono says the government is making democracy harder to access.
6: The election day enrolment has allowed thousands of people to participate who might otherwise have missed out, and taking that option away will disproportionately affect communities that already face barriers to engagement, and in particular our Pacifica communities.
4: Goldsmith says the changes will reduce special voting but not restrict people's ability to enrol and vote.
5: I've got every confidence that Pacifica people who are entitled to vote in New Zealand will have every opportunity to get enrolled. And so my message to them right here, right now, is it's not hard.
4: Tuiono says special votes make up nearly a third of ballots in largely Pacifica electorates, and the government's claims about improving efficiency is a mild excuse.
6: I think that's a lot of rot. But actually what this is voter suppression by staff. Every eligible New Zealander should be able to vote, regardless of how busy their lives are or how often they move. So these changes are literally locking people out of decisions that govern their lives.
4: Meanwhile, New Zealand First has announced a policy where only New Zealand citizens have the right to vote for central and local government elections and referenda. Paul Goldsmith says he doesn't support the policy.
5: We certainly haven't come out in support of it, and that's not our it's not our policy. It's a New Zealand First policy. We haven't had a full caucus discussion about that yet.
4: Tuiono says the policy is terrible and unfairly targets people.
6: I'm mindful of the saying of no taxation without representation. They literally want to take away the right for people to vote, permanent residents to vote, Pacific people's rights to vote.
4: Voters have until the 25th of October to enrol to vote.
2: The United States is reportedly threatening to pull a $2 billion US dollar infrastructure project in the Micronesian state of Yap. An American journalist who specializes in U.S. security and defense issues in the Pacific, Cleo Pascal, has reported that the U.S. may turn away from the Federated States of Micronesia entirely. This is down to what she calls a failure of negotiations on the part of the small island states. She sat down with Kaya Selby.
7: The island of Yap, a mere 3,000 kilometres away from mainland China, is at the centre of a planned $2 billion investment by the US Department of War, announced by Secretary Pete Hegseth in March of last year. The money would go mostly towards upgrading their airport, creating local jobs in the process. But a leaked letter to Micronesia President Wesley Semena from the US Pacific Command has revealed that the FSM were pushing for an extra $1.3 billion. Cleo Pascal says they were way over their head.
8: This is a sign of a breakdown in communication. They consider this $1.3 billion demand to be unacceptable and somewhat irrational.
7: In the letter, PACCOM writes that the request is unreasonable and, quote, divergent from the spirit of our partnership under the Compact of Free Association. It notes that YARP had requested the funds in part to compensate for environmental damage caused by the US military. Ms. Pascal says the rejection was inevitable.
8: The demand for $1.3 billion seems to have come from YARP. $800 million of that $1.3 billion that they were asking for was going to go to landowners. Now, we don't know how many landowners, we don't know how much land, but it seems to be a situation where the Yappies negotiators thought they had the U.S. over a barrel and that they could demand extortionate amounts and that the U.S. wouldn't walk away. And the U.S. is saying, you know what, actually we can walk away.
7: What's more, PACCOM writes that they, quote, intend to move forward by assessing alternative locations across the region to meet the needs of Pacific defense.
8: You know, these are places that are actually not remote. Yap Island is a little over 500 miles away from Guam, for example. The idea is to have this sort of distributed access basing and oversight architecture where you have multiple ports and airports across the region, especially first and second island chain, so that, you know, if there's disruption to some, others can remain operational.
7: Micronesia has a compact of free association with the US, along with the Marshall Islands and Palau, affording them special privileges and tens of millions each year in budget support. Pascal says the current debacle will likely change very little in terms of Micronesia's status.
8: Yeah, these were hard-fought negotiations by all three countries. This is not a normal, you know, kind of play one off of the other kind of relationship. A lot of Americans died across the region, and there was an understanding that the security of the Central Pacific is a key component to the security of a free and open Indo-Pacific.
2: That's Tangata o Te Moana for this week. For all episodes, head over to rnz.co.nz/Pacific. 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
9: RNZ News at 6. Good evening, I'm Phil O'Brien. The Ministry of Foreign Affairs and Trade says it's aware of nearly 300 New Zealanders registered as being in Indonesia and Timor-Leste. It says it's monitoring the situation after today's magnitude 7.7 earthquake, which struck eastern Indonesia. A spokesperson says no New Zealanders have asked for help yet, but it has a 24-hour, 7-day-a-week consular emergency line people can phone. The ministry is advising New Zealanders in the affected areas to follow the advice of local authorities at all times. It says they should also register on safe travel and let their family and friends in New Zealand know that they're safe. President Trump is urging Americans to accept higher fuel prices as the cost of preventing Iran from developing a nuclear weapon. At a rally, Mr. Trump also said he'd declare the Strait of Hormuz a U.S. territory once Iran had been defeated. His comments come amid further rises in oil prices and ahead of November midterm elections. The BBC's Daniel Bush reports from Washington.
10: President Trump is struggling to figure out how to get Tehran back to the negotiating table. There is a Navy blockade, which is still in place there. There is no end in sight to this war. So this is a president, you know, speaking about a moment that could be months from now without a lot of sort of concrete policy behind how it is that he might do that. Again, this is in the context of a political rally where President Trump often likes to throw out these kinds of lines to test them, if you will, with his base to see if they're popular, to see if they'll get applause lines.
9: Police investigators have left a Christchurch house where a young child was fatally attacked by a dog last night. A report just before 5 o'clock last night that a child had been seriously bitten at a property on Basingstoke Street in the suburb of Aranui. Detective Senior Sergeant Dan Overend says a young child was found in a critical condition and died at the scene, despite efforts from a person at the house and emergency services. The dog lived on the property. A Central Auckland mother says the City Rail Link will cut her morning school drop-off run in half. Thousands of Aucklanders are getting their first look inside the CRL's Karangaa Happy Station today. Auckland CBD resident Arenda Marizona currently takes a one-hour bus journey to drop off and pick up her children from their school in New Lynn in the city's west.
11: It will make my life easier because I can, I can commute easily and I can, spend less time than now.
9: Renda Marizona says there is currently no direct Western line from the city and she'll be so happy when the Karangaa Happy Station opens. And that's the news.
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9: The short forecast now from Met Service to midnight tomorrow. This is an updated forecast as well. For Northland, Auckland and Coromandel, mostly cloudy with a few showers, possibly heavy tomorrow afternoon. Waikato te Kapiti, including Tamaranui, Taupo and Bay of Plenty, mostly cloudy. Showers possibly heavy and thundery in the west this evening, becoming isolated tomorrow afternoon. For Gisborne, Hawke's Bay and Taihape, periods of rain, sometimes heavy, snow may affect higher roads tomorrow. Wellington and Wairarapa, rain easing to showers tomorrow afternoon. Nelson, scattered rain, clearing to fine tomorrow morning. Buller to Fiordland, mainly fine apart from showers about southern Fiordland. A few showers possible from Buller to Westland overnight tonight. For Marlborough to Southland, mostly cloudy. Scattered rain with snow lowering to 400 metres overnight, easing to a few showers tomorrow morning and clearing from inland Otago and Southland later. And the Chatham Islands, cloudy periods, a few showers turning to rain tomorrow morning. Just coming up to 6:05, we'll have more news and weather for you at 7 o'clock tonight. Nashville, Babylon, along in just a moment. If you've missed any previous episodes of Nashville, Babylon, they are available online. 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However, 6:05 means it's time for this week's edition.
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Dwight Yoakam with Guitars Cadillacs, opening up this week's Nashville Babylon with me, Mark Rogers. Welcome aboard, people, and thank you very much for tuning in. And do you know what? That Dwight Yoakam track was the very, very first song I played on Nashville Babylon, more or less exactly 10 years ago. Yes, indeed, dear listeners, 10 years of making it up as I go along and getting away with the proverbial. So on this week's show, seeing as none of you sent me cakes or cards, I thought I'd play some of my favourite tunes, I don't know, from that heady period of musical mayhem. So guys, settle back and get into this slot.

They're back to back rocking and rolling us along on this Nashville Babylon 10th anniversary special. You just had the Blazers with Yeah Yeah Yeah, and ahead of those guys was Mike Henderson with When I Get Drunk. A couple of tracks that I've played, you know, more than a few times over the years on the show, and they always go down very well. And as I said, seeing as I don't know, it's a bit of an anniversary show, and I'm not that one to celebrate such things too often, but you know, 10 isn't such a bad old innings. I wanted to get in some of the songs that, as I said, I've played quite a bit of, some of my favourites. Not exactly favourites, because if I was going to play favourites, I'd probably just play, I don't know, Aretha Franklin and Van Morrison non-stop for an hour, and that would probably do someone's head in, so I'm going to resist. But what I am going to play is, well, from a tune from a couple of my all-time favourite people, Johnny and June Carter Cash.

Jackson. Johnny Cash and June Carter Cash, just there with Jackson. And like Mike Anderson, who I played earlier, and the Blazers, who I played just after Mike, I saw that lot more than a few times in London. Some great gigs at places like the Borderline, the Weaver's Arms in North London. Very, very fortunate. But I tell you what, catching Johnny Cash live, me and my dad and my old mate Tom Bridgewater went to see him, and it was astounding. And I think I've probably said this before, but somehow or other, I found myself backstage at that particular show with Johnny at the Albert Hall in London. And I got talking to June, which was a bit weird because, you know, it's June Carter Cash. And I always remember her saying to me, "Have you ever met my husband?" And I was thinking, "Oh, you know, June, I think I'd have remembered if I'd met Johnny." And she turned around and said, "Johnny, this is Mark. Mark, this is Johnny." And I tell you what, I didn't wash my hands that he shook for many, many weeks later. Anyway, I digress, because I said we got a load to pack through. Choosing favourite tunes this week was very, very tricky. But Little Feat is a band that is rarely off the turntable at Nashville Babylon Towers, and I do play an awful lot of on this show. And I tell you what, I'm not going to say sorry for that, because they are one of the greatest of all time.

It was tricky picking a little feet track to play, but I obviously just settled on Oh Atlanta. But I tell you what, things like Rock and Roll Doctor, Fat Man in a Bathtub, Willin', which I played, yeah, that Willie Nelson version of that track with, was it Emmylou Harris a couple of weeks back? And that went down very well indeed, so there you go. But yeah, there's going to be, I need to get back into playing a bit more Little Feet, and definitely something from Lowell George's solo album, so I'll make a careful note and get into it. But yes, from favourite bands to favourite singers, Bobby Gentry. I know there's a lot of you out there in Nashville Babylon land are big fans of Bobby, so how about this one?

Two great singers there, back to back. You just had Etta James with Tell Mama, and ahead of Etta was the one and only Bobby Gentry with Mississippi Delta. And again, you know, those two people I've played a lot of on the show over the last 10 years, and someone who every now and again I think is the greatest soul singer of all time. Maybe Aretha, we'll get on to a little later. Maybe Canada, I don't know. But anyway, either way, Candy Staten, incredible writer, great performer, and the stuff she did at Fame Studios is absolutely astounding. So, guys and gals, get into this one.

That was Candy Staten with Get It When I Want It. Anyway, before we go any further, I should say, if you want to find out about the songs I played, the track listings, albums, singers and all that malarkey, get on rnz.co.nz, look out for the Nashville Babylon page, and all will be revealed, as well as a way to, I don't know, replay all the shows going back 10 years in Nashville Babylon history at your leisure. So, where are we? Where am I? Yes, you're in my notes indeed. The Water Boys. They made a big splash, if you pardon the expression, when they came over to New Zealand. Apparently some superb shows, which, through my own stupidity, I missed. But their album, Fisherman's Blues, is one of my top, almost definitely in the top 10, I think, maybe. I'll have to revisit that one. Anyway, yeah, Fisherman's Blues. Cracking old record, so let's go for the title track.

0: That was The Water Boys with Fisherman's Blues. And as I said, you know, I'm playing a few tracks this week to kind of celebrate in some sort of fashion the 10th anniversary of Nashville Babylon being on air here on RNZ National. And someone who gets requested time after time after time is John Prine. About a month or two ago, I said that it's coming up to John's 80th birthday. I think it's in October, so I think I'll probably do a bit of a John Prine special for that one. But to give you a bit of a taster, how about this one?
1: I got glue on my string. That's the way that the world goes round.

The late and forever great and much missed John Prine just there with That's the Way the World Goes Round. So we're coming towards the back end of the show, but obviously got time for a couple more. There's a few people I know I've missed out on in terms of favourites for this week's show. But someone who I had a massive capital letter note in my notebook saying, do not forget to play, was this guy.

Joni Mitchell, just there with the sublime Coyote. And I tell you what, you know, Joni has to be one of the greatest of all time. You know, people always bang on about Dylan, understandably so, and one or two others. But I don't know, sometimes people forget how absolutely astounding Joni Mitchell is. So there you go. And ahead of Joni is another fantastic singer-songwriter, the one and only Tom Waits with Heart of Saturday Night, taken from one of my favourite albums, The Heart of Saturday Night. And as you all know, I'm a big fan of Tom's, played him a lot over the last 10 years, and quite rightly so. And someone who we're going to close off, kind of, this week's 10th anniversary Nashville Babylon special is Aretha Franklin. I don't think I've played anyone as much as Aretha on the show over the last 10 years. And as far as I'm concerned, I Say a Little Prayer is the greatest single of all time. Anyone who wants to argue, write in on a postcard, and to be honest, you're going to be wrong. So Aretha, please take it away.

Aretha Franklin with I Say a Little Prayer, closing off this week's National Babylon 10th Anniversary Special. Thanks for tuning in for this show, but also thanks for tuning in for the last 10 years. I couldn't have done it without you. So, guys, thanks again. If all goes to plan, I will see you in a week. But in the meantime, use the Novel Tones to take you to wherever you may be going. Bye.

0: RNZ News at 7. Good evening, I'm Phil O'Brien. The Financial Services Council says insurance cannot become a luxury good. Its Chief Executive Kirk Hope says about 35% of New Zealanders have private health insurance, which is below the average for developed countries.
1: Life insurance in New Zealand is roughly about 0.8% of GDP and compared with the OECD average of 3.5%. So we have an underinsurance problem in New Zealand, and that's starting to really impact premiums.
0: Kirk Hope, whose organisation represents the major health insurers, says New Zealanders are much more likely to insure their cars and contents than their health. At least 20 people have died after an earthquake of magnitude 7.7 and dozens of aftershocks struck off eastern Indonesia. Rescuers around the port town of Momera found 20 dead, 6 injured and 2 trapped under rubble. Teams have yet to reach the region closest to the epicentre and communication signals there have been affected. Tsunami waves of less than 1 metre were recorded in several areas. The tsunami warning was lifted about 3 hours after the quake. The Taliban are celebrating 5 years since their return to power in Afghanistan, forcing the United States and its allies into chaotic retreat. Kabul has been decorated with flags and a victory parade is planned. Only Russia has formally recognized Taliban and international sanctions remain in place. The rights of women and girls in Afghanistan remain severely curtailed. The US Secretary of State Marco Rubio is welcoming the release of more than 130 political prisoners in Venezuela, calling it a crucial step in the country's reconciliation process. The country's opposition leader, Maria Corina Machado, says every release brings infinite joy. The BBC's James Reid reports.
2: There were emotional scenes outside Venezuelan prisons as detainees were reunited with their families. Some had been convicted of plotting against Nicolas Maduro, the former president who's now facing trial in New York after being ousted by the US military. Since his downfall in January, more than 1,000 Venezuelans have been released. Marco Rubio added that the US was closely monitoring talks between the interim government and opposition, which began last week.
0: The large, rusting 38-year-old canopy and the main building at Lower Hutt's busiest public transport interchange, Waterloo Station, is to be demolished. Wellington Regional Council's Public Transport Committee Chairperson Ros Connolly told Local Democracy Reporting the work will mostly take place during the Christmas shutdown in 2027. The options for the site include a $100 million redevelopment that adds amenities such as childcare and shops, or a bare-bones approach that leaves simple platforms with train and bus shelters on them. Ms. Connolly says a major redevelopment depends on adequate co-funding from central government. And that's the news.
3: This Sunday morning, the state of the world, we have UK and US correspondents keeping you up to date with that. Two new books to talk about from the Harvard professor who's tried out all the well-known diets so that you won't have to, and the King's College neuroscientist who advocates tiny experiments to significantly improve our lives a little bit at a time. Colour may be coming back into fashion, in fashion and perhaps on cars and houses as well. All that and more this Sunday morning from 8 o'clock on RNZ National.
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0: Short forecast now from Met Service to midnight tomorrow. Northland, Auckland and Coromandel, mostly cloudy with a few showers, possibly heavy tomorrow afternoon. Waikaretikapiti, including Tamarinui, Taupo and Bay of Plenty, mostly cloudy. Showers possibly heavy and thundery in the west this evening, becoming isolated tomorrow afternoon. Gisborne, Hawke's Bay and Taihape, periods of rain, sometimes heavy snow may affect higher roads tomorrow. Wellington and Wairarapa, rain easing to showers tomorrow afternoon. Nelson, scattered rain, clearing to fine tomorrow morning. Buller to Fiordland, mainly fine apart from showers about southern Fiordland. Few showers possible from Buller to Westland overnight tonight. Marlborough to Southland, mostly cloudy, scattered rain with snow lowering to 400 metres overnight, easing to a few showers tomorrow morning and clearing from inland Otago in Southland later. Chatham Islands, cloudy periods, a few showers turning to rain tomorrow morning. It's 7:05, news and weather again at 8. That weather forecast just makes an absolute mockery of the first request tonight for Donna in Wanaka.

Georgie Fame was a song that was a big hit for Bobby Hebb originally, a song called Fairly Obviously Sunny, and it was for Donna in Wanaka, where I have very sunny memories of January's in Wanaka. Been great. This is Saturday Night Requests through till midnight tonight, and round about 10 past 11, quarter past 11, late night Phil tonight, and evening, if you like, with Chris Isaak. It's part of a Chris Isaak or a few of his concerts, but he tells lots of stories. He's a very funny guy, and he tells lots of stories, so it's coming up around about quarter past 11 tonight. Meanwhile, dial 2101, leave the details on there if you'd like a request next Saturday night. Hello, Ian Brooking in Paraparaumu. The wonderful Nick Lowe for you.

I do indeed love the sound of Breaking Glass. No, I don't, but I love that song. That's a song by Nick Lowe, bass player extraordinaire, fantastic musician, still going strong, putting out great albums too. Ian Brooking of Parapara Umu rekindled my love of Nick Lowe's music. Thank you very much for that, Ian. Now, if you jump on Facebook, go have a look at the Saturday Night Requests page. You'll find the full story behind this next request. But basically, Pete Costello, who's in the United States of America, has asked me to play a track from Raising Sand, and it's Robert Plant and Alison Krauss doing Please Read the Letter. And Pete has worked out in detail that the song represents 1.8433% of the show. And he says nice things about the program as well. A very detailed posting in there, which you can see if you do a search on Facebook for Saturday Night Requests. Here's the song he wants, Robert Plant and Alison Krauss. Please read the letter.

From Raising Sand, please read the letter. Robert Plant and Alison Krauss, otherwise known as 1.8433% of Saturday Night Requests. There you go, Pete Costello. Hope you enjoyed that. 18 past 7. This is a good one. This is Tasman Archer. It's Sleeping Satellite. We're playing it for Roscoe and Barbara, for Steve and Linda in New Plymouth.

7:23 Saturday Night Requests with Phil O'Brien, Sleeping Satellite, Tasman Archer for Roscoe, Barbara, Steve and Linda in New Plymouth. We're going to play Fairport Convention now because they're fantastic. We're going to play this request for Paul. It's a song called Meet on the Ledge.

That was their second single, I think, Fairport Convention from 1968, a song called Meet on the Ledge, a request for Paul from Jill. Like it. That was 1968. 4 years later, the Kinks were in the studio about to record an absolute masterpiece. It's from Stevie in Launceston in Tasmania. G'day, Stevie in Launceston. For Jennifer, who's in Wellington. From Stevie to Jennifer, I like it. Here's the Kinks, Celluloid Heroes.

Ray and Dave and the Kinks. Oh, I like it. Celluloid Heroes is the song. It's a request from Stevie in Launceston, which is in Tasmania, and I lived there for a couple of years. Rather nice place. It was a request from Stephen Launceston for Jennifer in, not exactly sure where Jennifer is, in Wellington. I think that's what my writing says. It's 27 minutes to 8 on Saturday night requests. Khan in Auckland got in touch and said August the 14th would have been my dad's birthday. He was a Bing Crosby fan. He loved his musicals. Could you please play Bing Crosby with Grace Kelly from High Society?

Dwight Yoakam's song is called Waterfall. I'm hoping I got that request right. The text said, "May I request Dwight Yoakam the giraffe song for my youngest daughter, Rosalind?" And I did a bit of a search for the giraffe song. No such thing. But giraffes feature quite prominently in that song, Waterfall. So I sincerely hope that was the one for Rosalind. Not sure who sent the text, but Rosalind, it was your mum or dad. Right, 7:40 on RNZ National, first epic track of the night, epic as in duration-wise, I think. Billy and Riley in Lower Hutt hanging out to hear Stevie Ray Vaughan and Riviera Paradise.

Stevie Ray Vaughan, the day he forgot to take his distortion pedal to the studio. Riviera Paradise, it's called. It's very mellow, very cruisy, isn't it? For Billy and Riley in Lower Hutt in Wellington, just coming up 10 to 8. We shall have news and weather at 8 after this little masterpiece from Steely Dan for Sandy and Tony in Auckland. This is Deacon Blues.

0: They've been very unkindly put in the horribly named yacht rock category, Steely Dan. They're classier than that. It's a request for Sandy and Tony in Auckland. It's Steely Dan. It's called Deacon Blues. Now, we've got time for just one more song before the news at 8 o'clock, back to Saturday Night Requests after that. If in doubt, I say, play the Andrew London Trio. Let's Take Offence.
1: Well, I've had to bid the good keen man adieu. I've been political.

0: RNZ News at 8. Good evening, I'm Phil O'Brien. A powerful earthquake off the coast of the Indonesian island of Flores has killed at least 20 people in the port town of Maumere. The magnitude 7.7 quake caused many buildings to collapse. The BBC's Astadestra Arjun Grassri is following developments from Jakarta.
1: The search and rescue operation is still underway, but it's very difficult to reach the area. The epicenter of the quake is about 2,000 kilometers away from the capital, Jakarta. And it also hit different parts of the region. We've seen the closest city, Sika and Maumere, which is the closest to the epicenters, a lot of damage in that area. But also we see in other places nearby in the western part of Flores Island, and then in Labuan Bajo, which is a touristy area where people go to see the ocean.
0: MasterCard says it's fixed the problem with some clients having payments declined after a system update. The company would not say how many people were affected or for how long. Problems were reported in New Zealand and Australia on the Down Detector website. MasterCard would not say how widespread the issue was, but Australian media report that CommBank says it was global. A Waikato resident touring Auckland City Rail Link's Karanga Ahapi station today says she likes the brightness of the station after having lived overseas and seen poorly lit metro stations. Mary Thompson is one of thousands of people touring the City Rail Link's Karanga Ahapi station as part of a series of public open days. Ms. Thompson says she's also pleased with the artwork at the station.
2: I just think you only have one chance to make it beautiful. Nobody retrofits a building to put art in it, and the spaces are so pretty.
0: One of the entrances features a ceiling shaped like three kauri snail shells as homage to the kauri forests that once covered the Karangahape ridgeline before urbanisation. A water outage in Porirua has been isolated to two streets after a main burst in the city centre and the suburbs of Ranui and Elston. A 300mm main burst on Meppen Place around 2:20pm, cracking the asphalt. Tiaki Wai says outages have been contained to numbers 1 to 16 Champion Street and all of Meppen Place. The water entity says crews have begun excavating the burst main, and the water is expected to be back on by 10:30 tonight. A water tank for affected residents will be placed on the corner of Meppen Place and Champion Street. The Transport Agency says snow is falling on some of the South Island state highways. NZTA is advising drivers to be cautious on State Highway 8 between Omarama and Taras, including Lindis Pass in Otago, because of snow. The wintry blast is heading toward the North Island, bringing below average temperatures and frosty conditions later in the week. In sport, Hawke's Bay have come from behind to beat Auckland 44-31 in an NPC rugby clash at Eden Park this evening. Earlier, Canterbury retained the Ranfurly Shield with a thrilling 33-28 win over Bay of Plenty in Christchurch. Manawatu and Otago are playing the late game tonight, and the Wallabies have raced away in their second test against Japan, winning 56-17 in Townsville. It was an emphatic victory after they squeaked in 35-32 last weekend in Osaka. And that's the news.
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0: The updated short forecast now from Met Service to midnight Sunday. It's only about 4 minutes old, this one. Northland to Tamaranui and Taupo, also Bay of Plenty. Partly cloudy with isolated showers. Some may be heavy about Northland, Auckland and Coromandel tomorrow. Gisborne, Hawke's Bay and Taihape, periods of rain, sometimes heavy. Snow may affect higher roads tomorrow. Taranaki to Kapiti, mostly cloudy with occasional rain easing tomorrow morning. Wellington and Wairarapa, also Nelson. Rain clearing to fine in Nelson tomorrow morning and easing to a few showers elsewhere. Buller to Fiordland, mainly fine apart from showers about southern Fiordland. A few showers possible from Buller to Westland overnight tonight. Marlborough and Canterbury, rain turning to showers tomorrow morning with snow to about 500 metres at times. Otago and Southland, occasional showers, snow to about 400 metres, clearing inland tomorrow. And the Chatham Islands, a few showers turning to rain tomorrow morning. 8:05, news and weather again at 9 o'clock. We're going to play the Beatles right now. Why? Because Sue in Rotorua asked me to play this one.

Yes, indeedy, the Beatles, Nowhere Man for Sue in Rotorua at 8 past 8. I got a message last week from Tommy Norenbergs, and it said, could you please play the studio demo of the Beatles Something, which was recorded solo by George Harrison in 1969, but not released until the Super Deluxe edition of Abbey Road in 2019 for Tommy. Tommy, I hope I've got the right one. There are quite a few sort of outtake versions and different bits and pieces of this song. I think I've got the right one for you. Here you go, studio demo version of the Beatles Something. George up front.

0: I love that ending. That's Something. That's the Beatles' demo version from the super deluxe over-the-top Abbey Road album, came out in 2019, a request for Tommy Norenberg's. 2101, if you'd like your request next week. I'm not going to be here next week. Todd Zehner will be filling in the gaps for us next Saturday night, and leave the details just the same on 2101, or jump onto Facebook tomorrow. Well, tonight, just after midnight, actually, the Facebook thread goes up inviting requests for next Saturday night. So a couple of ways to get your song played. Hopefully get your song played. I quite often get texts from people going, third time lucky or second time lucky. Generally, it's just because I haven't had room, and then they don't request them a week later, and then it comes back a week after that. Gets a bit confusing, but we do try and play all the requests we get, including this one for Phil Ord. The Black Seeds, a song called One by One.
1: Ready?

The Magnificent B-52s, that's a request for Claudia Chandler. Hey, Claudia, thank you for requesting the B-52s, and not one of the songs that most people do. Haven't heard that one on here for a while. Give Me Back My Man. And before that, Black Seeds, One by One, that's a request for Phil Ord. 21 past 8, late night, Phil is around about 3 hours from now. Chris Isaak, An Evening with Chris Isaak. It'll bring a smile to your face, and his music's fantastic too. So it's coming up around about 11:15. What tracks is he playing live, you ask? Well, if you have a look at the RNZ website, you'll find tonight's playlist, and all the tracks are listed on there. Hello, Eva Campbell. Eva Campbell in Auckland. I would love to hear Lainey Gardner singing Buzzkill, please, says Eva Campbell. And having a listen to the lyrics, this is not what you want to be called when someone yells out to you. This is Buzzkill, Lainey Gardner.

Short and sweet, isn't it great? Buzzkill, Lainey Gardner. Yet another request from Eva Campbell's Secret Stash of really good songs for Saturday Night Requests. Thank you for that one. Last week I attempted to play a song for Dave out on Te Aratu Peninsula. It was Elvis Presley, Reconsider Baby. That's what the file said on the screen in front of me, but it was obviously the wrong song. I promise I'd make that right. Here you go.

singing Whoa Oh. That's Nancy Sinatra, Hook and Ladder. Tim in the south of the north requested that song. I, of course, was happy to play it for him. 29 minutes to 9. Todd Zahner will be doing the show next week, next Saturday night. So any requests, send them through to him, 2101 or on Facebook. We're going to play a song for Brian in Christchurch. We're going into our prog rock part of the evening. We're going to play Genesis from a terrific album called Selling England by the Pound. I remember when that came out, listening to it very carefully, lots of chin stroking going on and lots of serious interpretation of the lyrics, but they were just such a good band, Genesis. Firth of Fifth is the name of the song for Brian in Christchurch. Here you go.

There you go, Genesis in all their prog glory, Firth of Fifth. A request for Brian in Christchurch on RNZ National. 19 to, excuse me, got a bit of a thing happening in the throat here. Dennis at Mungify wants to hear a track from an album called Just Another Band from East LA. They're called Los Lobos, the song is Angel Dance.

Luke Hurley. The song is called King's Cross. It's a request from Anne for David in Eastern Canada on RNZ National. A couple more songs. Take us up to the news at 9 o'clock. Don't forget, if you would like a request next week, leave the details on 2101, but do that before midnight tonight if possible, and I'm sure Todd will find room to play your request for you next Saturday night. Stephen and Sandra in Miramar wrote to say, could you

please play Moby, Why Does My Heart Feel So Bad? It's over 25 years ago this song has been played a lot. My daughter Stephanie is having her 25th birthday. There's the tie-up. Thank you, Stephen and Sandra in Miramar. And for Stephanie, here's Moby.

Why does my heart feel so bad? Why indeed, that's Moby. It's a request for Stephanie having a 25th birthday from Stephen and Sandra in Miramar. I never know whether to say Sandra or Sandra. Sort of say somewhere between Sandra in Miramar. Hope I got it vaguely right. It's coming up to 9:05. The next hour features some stunning music. We're going to kick it off with an Aussie masterpiece reworked by Mitch Tambo and Reagan. We're going to play Kate Bush. We're going to play Jenny Morris and Glen Campbell. Not together, I hasten to add. Teddy Thompson will be in there. Tom Waits, a Marilyn Monroe remix. It's rather good. We've got Deep Forest and Fur Patrol coming up, as well as Dunedin Band. I think they're in Dunedin. They're definitely a New Zealand band called Cassandra's Ears. So we'll have that. Also, the High Llamas coming up. Nice one. To finish off this hour, though, for Bill, this is a request from Craig Robertson in Christchurch. He wants me to play it for Bill. It's Lenny Kravitz. It's called Believe.

0: That's called Believe. That's a request for Bill from Craig Robertson. Lenny Kravitz. RNZ News at 9. Good evening. I'm Phil O'Brien. The Taliban are celebrating 5 years since they returned to power in Afghanistan, forcing the US and its allies into chaotic retreat. The victory ended 2 decades of war, bringing relative peace to Afghanistan. But the Islamist government has severely restricted the rights of women and girls. Lisa Doucette reports from the capital, Kabul.
1: The Taliban are going to mount this big celebration today. There's going to be a military parade through the heart of the city. The streets are covered with the white Taliban flags with their black Islamic Arabic script, the Declaration of Faith. You see them everywhere. Today will be a celebration for Taliban and their supporters across this country, but I can say across the world today, Afghans who were forced to flee, it will be the saddest of days, and it will be very triggering for the trauma of that morning here in Kabul. So many Afghans woke up thinking it would be a day like any other day, and it ended with the Taliban in the palace and so many lives completely upended.
0: The Ministry of Foreign Affairs and Trade says it's actively monitoring the situation in Indonesia. At least 38 people have died after a magnitude 7.7 earthquake struck the southern coast of Flores Island this morning. There are 277 New Zealanders registered on safe travel as being in Indonesia, as well as 22 in Timor-Leste. The ministry is not aware of any New Zealanders requesting assistance. The organisation behind the proposed Queenstown cable car is welcoming a change in the National Land Transport Fund. The National Party has announced it will fund the passenger gondola through the program if re-elected. The Chief Executive of Southern Infrastructure, Ross Copeland, says it's recognising that public transport is more than buses, trains and ferries. He says it's an important step for Queenstown and other places facing similar affordability, geography and transport challenges. An advisor on seabirds in New Zealand says Pacific countries and territories should prepare for H5 bird flu. The avian influenza has now been detected in both Australia and New Zealand. The co-chairperson of the Northern New Zealand Seabird Trust, Karen Baird, has worked as a threatened migratory species advisor for a Pacific-wide environmental body. She says it's difficult to predict when H5 bird flu will arrive in Pacific Island countries.
2: But obviously now that it's in Australia and New Zealand, the chances of it actually getting to the Pacific are much greater. Some of the seabirds that have brought the virus to New Zealand and Australia do range up into the Pacific to some extent.
0: 6 Pacific governments have asked New Zealand for information and advice on the avian influenza. In sport, Otago have scored a late try to pip Manawatu 29-27 in their NPC rugby match in Palmerston North tonight. Manawatu at one stage led 24-7 but couldn't hold out Otago, who scored 3 tries in the last 10 minutes. In other matches today, Hawke's Bay beat Auckland 44-31, while Canterbury retained the Ranfurly Shield with a 33-28 win over Bay of Plenty. And that's the news.
3: One single scoop last Monday night sparked ructions for Luxon.
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5: It became quite overwhelming, the level of reporting on it.
3: But it all ended up a repeat defeat for the Prime Minister's rivals. On Media Watch, we look at how that played out in the media and how one indie outlet is already screening election debates that you're not seeing on TV. At least not yet. That's Media Watch after 9 on Sunday morning with Jim Mora, and again after the 10 p.m. news this Sunday on RNZ National.
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0: Short forecast from Met Service to midnight tomorrow. Northland to Tamarinui and Taupo, also Bay of Plenty. Partly cloudy with isolated showers. Some may be heavy about Northland, Auckland and Coromandel tomorrow. Gisborne, Hawke's Bay and Taihape, periods of rain, sometimes heavy. Snow may affect higher roads tomorrow. Taranaki to Kapiti, mostly cloudy with occasional rain, easing tomorrow morning. Wellington and Wairarapa, also Nelson. Rain clearing to fine in Nelson tomorrow morning, easing to a few showers elsewhere. Buller to Fiordland, mainly fine apart from showers about southern Fiordland. A few showers possible from Buller to Westland overnight tonight. Marlborough and Canterbury, rain turning to showers tomorrow morning with snow to about 500 metres at times. Otago and Southland, occasional showers with snow to about 400 metres, clearing inland tomorrow. And Chatham Islands, a few showers turning to rain tomorrow morning. 9:05, news and weather again at 10 o'clock, and we're back to Saturday night requests. Here's one for Isaac and Christina, formerly of Lower Hutt. I used to get a lot of requests from Isaac and Christina and wondered what had happened to them. They write to say they're now firmly settled in Bendigo, a couple of hours north of Melbourne, living and working in Bendigo, missing Saturday night requests, but I can still play requests for them. For example, this one from Mitch Tambo and Reagan, It's Great Southern Land.

Mitch Tambo, great southern land indeed. The Ice House song for Isaac and Christina, comfortably settled in Bendigo. Just a couple of hours' drive to Melbourne. Not that you ever need to. Everything seems to be there in Bendigo. It's 11 past nine already. This is Saturday Night Requests. 2101 is the text number if you'd like to get in touch. I mentioned I'm playing Cassandra's Ears a bit later. I was trying to work out where I'd heard them before, or heard of them before, and texter reminds me that Cassandra's Ears was Jan Hellriegel's band. Did some fine glue pot shows, apparently, which I kind of missed, sadly. Lots of good requests coming in for Todd for next Saturday night. 2101, leave the details there. Meanwhile, I'll continue playing your requests for tonight. Kate Bush, King of the Mountain, you say, for Alison and Steve. Okay, then.

That was for Ross in Christchurch, Louis/Louis Armstrong, It's a Wonderful World. Before that, Kate Bush, King of the Mountain for Alison and Steve at 9:19 on a Saturday night. Martin in Kilburnie sent a text last week to 21001 and writes as follows. Last week's White City is a little gem of songwriting and storytelling. That was a Pogue song, White City, I played. So is Paul Kelly's Beggar on the Street of Love, which is true because Paul Kelly is one of the greatest lyricists that's ever lived, in my humble opinion. Especially Jenny Morris's version, says Martin in Kilburnie, of Paul Kelly's Beggar on the Street of Love. I'd love to hear it, and I would love to play it.

Beggar on the Street of Love, the unmistakable voice of Jenny Morris, and that's for Martin in Kilburnie on Saturday Night Requests. 9:22, late night Phil tonight is Chris Isaak live in concert. Well, kind of live in concert. There's a fair bit of him talking in there because he's a very funny guy. And he had a really good band with him, so we'll check this out coming up about 11 tonight. That's Late Night Phil on RNZ National. 9:23. And we've got to play a song here for Justin from Ken. It's Glen Campbell's Wichita at Alignment, the greatest unfinished song ever released, said Jimmy Webb. And to remind Justin that it's not a country music song.

Terry Thompson, I Should Get Up. And that's a request for Hamish. He said, we love and respect his dad, Richard. Time to pay tribute to the next generation. And Richard is playing his familiar guitar. There you go, Hamish. Terry Thompson, I Should Get Up. Keeping it in the family. I like it. Coming up half past nine on RNZ National, Marilyn Monroe coming up very shortly. But first, for Terry Kruger, we've got the Tom Waits with the wonderfully named Filipino Box Spring Hog.

There you go. That's Tom Waits, Filipino Box Spring Hog, a request for Terry Kruger. This is Saturday Night Requests, one of the few programs that would attempt to segue from Tom Waits into Marilyn Monroe, but I'm going to give it my best shot in a moment. A couple of texts have come in regarding Kate Bush. First one's from Carolyn Tauranga. Says, what is it that people love so much about Kate Bush? That is, apart from the fact that she looked hot in a lion suit onesie. I'll tell you what people love so much. It was that was answered in the next text, which came through from Heather and Max, asking to request Wuthering Heights. Said, when this song came out in 1978 during my fourth form year, my family and I were moving from Taupo to Gisborne. Good memories. See, that's what Kate Bush does for people. Gives them good memories. Marilyn Monroe, Diamonds Are a Girl's Best Friend, the Swing Cats remix. This is for Pauline in Carterton.

Marilyn Monroe, the Swing Cats remix of Diamonds Are a Girl's Best Friend on RNZ National. 22 minutes to 10. We'll have news and weather at 10 o'clock. Whole bunch more requests coming up for the next hour and a half or so, including this one. It's called Sweet Lullaby and it's by Deep Forest. And it's for, and I quote, the love of my life. No, not my life. It's the love of Carolyn from Hamilton's life, Gary in Whanganui. Here's Deep Forest.

Sweet Lullaby, it's called. It's a request for Gary in Whanganui, Deep Forest. Coming up 17 to 10, could you please play Like It Is by Fur Patrol with the sublime key changes and the voice of Julia Deans for my three adult children, Juliet, Alexander and Benedict. So says Lucia, here's your song.

Fur Patrol, Julia Deans, for Juliet Alexander and Benedict, the song called Like It Is, 13 to 10. Another New Zealand song now. Someone pointed out that I was a DJ at Radio Windy in their formative years. It was a long time ago. It was. It was early 70s. Isn't it amazing to think that was last century? Anyway, says Craig in Raglan, can I please request something by Cassandra's Ears, Silver Sheen? I know you wanted this a little bit earlier, Craig, but I'm sorry I wasn't able to find some room in there for you, so hopefully you're still up and listening to it. They were one of the first bands Craig heard when he strayed from Windy for the student radio experience of Radioactive. Yes, a lot of people did that. Cassandra's Ears, Silver Sheen. Cassandra's Ears is, as I'm quite reliably informed, it's Jan Hellriegel's band. Here's the song, Silver Sheen.

Cassandra's Ears. The song is called Silver Sheen. It's a request for Craig in Raglan. Takes you back. Love that song. No, I haven't heard it for such a long time. 9.5 minutes to 10 o'clock. We're saying g'day to Rosie and Pierre in Levin. Hello, Rosie and Pierre. The High Llamas for you. And a song called Campers in Control.

That's High Lamas. It's lovely, isn't it? It's called Campers in Control for Rosie and Pierre and Levin. Got Ray Benson from Asleep at the Wheel going to take us to the news at 10 o'clock.

0: RNZ News at 10. Good evening, I'm Phil O'Brien. Police investigators have left a Christchurch house where a young child was fatally attacked by a dog last night. A report was received just before 5 o'clock that a child had been badly bitten at a property in Arunui.
1: Detective Senior Sergeant Dan Overan says police arrived at the house on Basingstoke Street to find the child in a critical condition. A person at the property and emergency services tried to help them, but they died at the scene. The dog, which lived at the house, has been removed by animal control, and police say they're speaking with the residents and are providing support. Many people in the area have told RNZ they were unaware of the tragedy until they heard about it on the news today.
0: That was Kay Albert reporting. Rescue workers have been pulling survivors from the rubble following a powerful earthquake off the coast of the Indonesian island of Flores. The country's disaster agency says the quake has killed at least 38 people. Around 2,000 residents have evacuated. The magnitude 7.7 quake caused many buildings to collapse. The BBC's Astudestra Agrentrastri is following developments from Jakarta.
2: The epicenter of the earthquake is quite near the coastal town of Sika, Maumere, and it is quite shallow. It's about 10 kilometers depth, and so the intensity of when the earthquake happened is quite strong. Now, what makes the national response difficult is because it hit several different provinces, so not just in the eastern part of Nusa Tenggara, but it also hit the western part of Nusa Tenggara.
0: There are currently 277 New Zealanders registered on safe travel as being in Indonesia, as well as 22 in Timor-Leste. The Ministry of Foreign Affairs and Trade is working with authorities to assess any impacts, but says it's not aware of any New Zealanders requesting assistance. Queenstown businesses say an innovative solution is needed to solve the traffic problem across the Wakatipu Basin. It comes as the National Party has announced it will fund a passenger gondola if re-elected. Queenstown Lakes District Council also set up a mayoral task force to reduce congestion earlier this month. Chamber of Commerce Chief Executive Sharon Fifield says the proposed Queenstown cable car is a good idea.
3: You know, it can move a lot of people quickly. It is quite resilient. You know, it's not up on a roading network. It can work above a roading network. And, you know, we're a mountainous town. We can only kind of expand the road so much, so it's a really good solution.
0: Sharon Fifield says other public transport, such as buses, trains and ferries, do not work for the resort town. The Cambridge University professor found dead overnight in London had previously told a colleague he was the victim of a racist campaign against black senior academics. Jason R. Day resigned last week after allegations of plagiarism in his work, and police say his death was not suspicious. He had admitted errors in his work, but he denied plagiarism and told fellow professor Simon Baron-Cohen how he was feeling just before he died.
4: Over the last few weeks, since the plagiarism allegations came to sort of national news and then international news, he was being subjected on an hourly basis. He told me this morning that he couldn't leave his home because his face was now so well known, his name was so well known, that he was a figure of shame.
0: A rockfall has closed a stretch of State Highway 35 on the east coast near Gisborne. The highway will be shut between Waiau Road and Anaura Road north of Mangatuna from 9 p.m. until 6 tomorrow morning. The transport agency says heavy rain led to the rockfall. It says crews have spent the day clearing the road, which will close overnight as a precaution. The agency says abseiling crews will continue to check for loose rocks tomorrow. Met Service says a wintry blast is heading toward the North Island, bringing below average temperatures and frosty conditions later in the week. Forecaster Jared Bellum says a front is passing over the South Island, with snow falling to 400 metres in Southland and Otago and 500 metres for the Canterbury region.
5: It's going to be a spell of wintry cold weather, temperatures probably below average, and on the back end of that we'll see those frosts return as we go through the week in the South Island versus a ridge of high pressure spreads in. And that'll be later in the week we'll see that frosty weather probably extending as far north as the Coromandel and even Auckland later in the week.
0: Jared Bellum says a strong wind watch has been issued for Wellington, the Marlborough Sounds and the Kaikoura Coast from midnight tonight, along with a heavy rain watch for the Wairoa district. It's 5 past 10. A Waikato resident touring the new Karanga Ahapi station today says the opening of Auckland City's rail link will make it easier for her to do day trips to Auckland. Thousands of people are taking a first look at the new station as part of a series of public open days. Mary Thompson, who lives in Te Aroha, says she'll no longer need to worry about parking when coming to Auckland City for shows.
6: So coming up to Auckland has always been a pain with parking. This, I'll just grab it, one from Pukekohe, come through, a day out, a good journey.
0: Karanga Ahapi Station has New Zealand's longest escalators, taking passengers 33 metres beneath Pitt Street. Auckland Transport says the CRL is expected to double the number of Aucklanders within a 30-minute train journey to the city centre. Tiaki Wai says repairs are underway for a burst water pipe in Porirua. Crews have finished excavating at Mephram Place, where a 300-millimetre main burst, leading to outages. Water is expected to be back on from 10:30 this evening. In sport, Canterbury have survived their first Ranfurly Shield Challenge, but not before a mighty shake-up from Bay of Plenty in Christchurch this afternoon. Canterbury won the Shield off Otago last weekend and looked comfortable when 21-0 ahead late in the first half. But Bay of Plenty surged into the match in the second half, levelling the scores at 28-all before Canterbury scored the deciding try with 10 minutes to go. Skipper Brodie McAllister told Sky Sport that Bay of Plenty came at them hard.
7: Got a bit of momentum just before half-time and they definitely came out and carried that on with back-to-back tries. It's probably a reflection on our past games against Auckland and Otago as well that we have to get right going forward. And pretty stoked to get the win today.
0: In other rugby news, Otago scored three tries in the last 10 minutes to pip Manawatu 29-27 in their NPC rugby match in Palmerston North tonight. Manawatu at one stage led 24-7. Earlier, Hawke's Bay beat Auckland 44-31. And All Blacks wing Caleb Clark will return home from the tour of South Africa after injuring a shoulder during the midweek win over the Sharks. Coach Dave Rennie says Clark won't be replaced ahead of the tests against the Springboks, as there's sufficient depth among the outside backs. The All Blacks play their third match of the tour against the Bulls in Pretoria tomorrow morning with a 5 o'clock kickoff. Erica Fairweather has claimed her second medal at the Pan Pacific Swimming Championships in California with a bronze in the women's 400 metres freestyle final. Fairweather finished behind Australian gold medalist Alani Pallister and American Katie Ledecky this afternoon. It was also New Zealand's second medal at the champs after Fairweather was third in the 200 metre freestyle on Thursday. Hazel Auerhand finished eighth in the 100 metres butterfly final today. And that's the news.
8: This Sunday morning, the state of the world, we have UK and US correspondents keeping you up to date with that. Two new books to talk about from the Harvard professor who's tried out all the well-known diets so that you won't have to, and the King's College neuroscientist who advocates tiny experiments to significantly improve our lives a little bit at a time. Colour may be coming back into fashion, in fashion and perhaps on cars and houses as well. All that and more this Sunday morning from 8 o'clock on RNZ National.
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0: Short forecast from Met Service to midnight tomorrow. Northland to Taumarunui and Taupo, also Bay of Plenty. Partly cloudy with isolated showers. Some may be heavy about Northland, Auckland and Coromandel tomorrow. Gisborne, Hawke's Bay and Taihape, periods of rain, sometimes heavy. Snow may affect higher roads tomorrow. Taranaki to Kapiti, mostly cloudy with occasional rain, easing tomorrow morning. Wellington and Wairarapa, also Nelson. Rain clearing to fine in Nelson tomorrow morning, easing to a few showers elsewhere. Buller to Fiordland, mainly fine, apart from showers about southern Fiordland. A few showers possible from Buller to Westland overnight tonight. Marlborough and Canterbury, rain turning to showers tomorrow morning with snow to about 500 metres at times. Otago and Southland, occasional showers with snow to about 400 metres, clearing inland tomorrow. The Chatham Islands, a few showers turning to rain tomorrow morning. Just on 10:10, we'll have more news and weather at 11 o'clock, kicking off this hour of requests with this one for Nigel and for Dee in Christchurch. It's Eric Carmen.

Fairly distinctive voice, Vera Carmen, ex of the Raspberries, who are one of the great 70s rock bands in America. Eric Carmen, Make Me Lose Control for Dear Nigel in Christchurch City. 10:15 on Saturday Night Requests. Brody Andrews wants me to play a song by, quote, one of the best rock bands ever, says Brody Andrews. Here is Blind Faith and Can't Find My Way Home.

Can't Find My Way Home, Blind Faith for Brodie Andrews on RNZ National. Going to play a song now for Ian, Stu, Davey and little brother John, who are in Nelson. It's a chap named Francis Dunnery. Francis Dunnery was born in Cumbria. He's a British musician, singer-songwriter, record producer, owns his own record label, used to front a band called It Bites in the 80s, which were kind of huge at the time. He's been solo since about 1990 and comes up with some beautiful melodies, writes some terrific songs. This is the one we're playing for the crew in Nelson, Francis Dunnery. It's called Close My Door.

Absolutely love that song. Francis Dunnery, Close My Door for Davey, Stu, Ian and little brother John in Nelson. I have a text here that I'm going to attempt to read. Give Tureo my absolute best shot. Jacob Te Kurapa here again from Rotorua. Jacob texted last week. Tonight we're celebrating our son's 17th birthday. We're listening to the show. Please wish and apologies in advance. Hamuera Te Maharo Te Kurapa. A happy birthday for Thursday, August 13th. Hope I got that right. Happy birthday, anyway, for the other day. Geraldine of Freeman's Bay wants me to play a belated birthday request. I'm not sure how belated, or indeed just lated. I'd very much like to listen to the Sisters of Mercy in a song called This Corrosion, and here it is.

It's called This Corrosion. It's a request from the Sisters of what? From Geraldine of Freeman's Bay for the Sisters of Mercy. That's who that was. And it did go on, didn't it? It was a very long song that was rather good. Bouncy as. Woke me up. 25 to 11 on RNZ National. Stu from Tawa was delighted when I played Stevie Ray for him a while ago. And he texted to say, thanks for Stevie Ray. Before I forget, can I request another eternal guitar maestro, Robin Trower, and I will always be your shelter. This smoulders from the embers from his Inferno days with colleagues James Dewar, Bill Lorden and Reg Isidore. Big shout to Richard Watts, bass and vocals. Stu reads cover notes like nobody on the planet. Well done, Stu. Here's Robin Trower for you, mate, coming in from I Will Always Be Your Shelter. I'm sorry, I'm one song ahead of myself.

classy, isn't it? Robert Trower, and I Will Always Be Your Shelter. Thank you, Stu, for requesting that one. 20 to 11, we're about half an hour away from late night Phil. It's Chris Isaak in concert, but also not all songs. He does a fair bit of talk in here, because, and he's worth listening to because he's a very funny guy. So you can check out the playlist on the RNZ website or on Facebook, Saturday Night Requests. But they're all great songs performed live. Chris Isaak coming up around about 10 past 11 tonight. Daniel Pujol, very good evening to you, Daniel. Coming In From the Cold by Bob Marley. That's your request.

old Bob Marley for Daniel Pujol. And speaking of the cold, we'll check out the weather after the news at 11 o'clock. That's quarter of an hour away on RNZ National. Requests continue. Meanwhile, Elaine has asked for Living on the Ceiling, a song by Blancmange.

Neil Arthur and Stephen Luscombe, collectively known as Blancmange. They were around, had a few hits in the 80s. That was one of them. A song called Living on the Ceiling, and we played it for Elaine. Righty-ho, 11 minutes to 11, 11 news at 11 o'clock tonight. Couple of requests between now and late night Phil, which is going to be about 10 past 11. It's Chris Isaak live in concert tonight. Right now they're going to play a song for Warren of West Auckland. Hey, Warren of West Auckland, King's Highway for you, the song by Joe Henry.

Warren of West Auckland, Joe Henry, the song called King's Highway. It's coming up 7 minutes to 11, got a bit of time to kill before the news at 11 o'clock, so if in doubt, I always say play the Rolling Stones. Here's Memory Motel.

0: RNZ News at 11. Good evening, I'm Phil O'Brien. The MP for the Christchurch suburb of Aranui is distressed to hear that a young child has died after a dog attack. Police found the child in a critical condition after being called to a house on Basingstoke Street just before 5 o'clock yesterday. They later died at the scene. The MP for the Christchurch East electorate, Reuben Davidson, says it's a real tragedy for their family as well as for the wider community.
1: This is a really tragic event, and my thoughts are with the family at this time after such a significant loss.
0: The dog which lived at the house has been removed by animal control. The Ministry of Foreign Affairs and Trade says it's actively monitoring the situation in Indonesia. At least 38 people have died after a magnitude 7.7 earthquake struck the southern coast of Flores Island this morning. There are 277 New Zealanders registered on safe travel as being in Indonesia, as well as 22 in Timor-Leste. The Ministry is not aware of any New Zealanders requiring assistance. The family of the Cambridge University professor who's been found dead after resigning amid accusations of plagiarism have denounced what they call a campaign of harassment against him. Jason Arday was the university's youngest black professor, and police say they're not treating the death as suspicious. His academic work focused on race, inequality and education. The BBC's Helena Wilkinson has more details.
2: 3 years ago, Jason Arday made history, becoming Cambridge University's youngest ever black professor. But earlier this month, he was at the centre of a plagiarism row. And last week, he quit his role with immediate effect. In a statement, the Metropolitan Police said they were called by the London Ambulance Service following a report that a man had been found unresponsive inside a property.
0: Greenpeace says fake auctions of conservation land have been staged at some of today's protests against the government's Conservation Amendment Bill to show what could be at stake for Aotearoa. One of the proposed changes, now being clawed back, would have allowed for the sale of an extra 2.8 million hectares of conservation land. Its program director, Neve O'Flynn, who's been at a West Auckland protest, says they did a fake auction of the Waipua Forest to demonstrate the risks. Parts of Waipua Forest is part of a larger conservation area, and Ms. O'Flynn says the bill could open up land like that for commercial development. More than 30 protests are happening across the country. A teenager visiting his Auckland grandparents from Tokyo says he's excited that the city now has a metro network like Japan. Azu Reeve is one of thousands of people touring the City Rail Link's Kuranga Ahapi station as part of a series of public open days. The 13-year-old is a train enthusiast and is excited that Auckland's train network is expanding.
3: Feels really nice because it's getting bigger. New Zealand is getting bigger too, so it's like my hometown. It's getting similar with Japan, so it feels really nice.
0: Azu Reeve says he likes the architecture of the Kuranga Ahapi station, particularly the design of the ceilings. Auckland Transport says the CRL is expected to double the number of Aucklanders who live within a 30-minute train journey of the city centre. And that's the news.
4: Kia ora, Emil Donovan here, host of Nights, where every weeknight we delve into the big, significant topics of the day.
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0: The short forecast now from Met Service to midnight tomorrow. Northland to Tamaranui and Taupo, also Bay of Plenty. Partly cloudy with isolated showers. Some may be heavy about Northland, Auckland and Coromandel tomorrow. Gisborne, Hawke's Bay and Taihape, periods of rain, sometimes heavy. Snow may affect higher roads tomorrow. Taranaki to Kapiti, mostly cloudy with occasional rain, easing tomorrow morning. Wellington and Wairarapa, also Nelson, rain clearing to fine in Nelson tomorrow morning and easing to a few showers elsewhere. Buller to Fiordland, mainly fine, apart from showers about southern Fiordland. A few showers possible from Buller to Westland overnight tonight. For Marlborough and Canterbury, rain turning to showers tomorrow morning with snow to about 500 metres at times. Otago and Southland, occasional showers with snow to 500 metres. Instead of 400 metres, I'm sorry, clearing inland tomorrow. And the Chatham Islands, a few showers turning to rain tomorrow morning. It's 11:05. We shall have more news and weather with Vicky Mackay after the news at midnight. She will have the all-night program. Getting us there, getting us up to late-night Phil, Chris Isaac shortly. In fact, right after Don Henley. This is New York Minute.

It's dangerous coming to see these kind of shows because you get us up here. I mean, basically, this is the only place I could wear this suit. So you get me up here and I'm going for it. We're having fun tonight. This is a song that you think about this many people being together. Number one, I love the fact in the world with all the terrible things happening that people got together for what? To listen to music together. It's a beautiful thing. There's some places in the world that can't even do this, you know? I mean, let alone get together and like what we're going to be doing afterwards, all of us in our different crazy hotel rooms wearing wild outfits or... Okay, well, maybe that's only me, all right? But still, we're enjoying our freedom, man. Let's let our freak flag fly. But I'm saying, in all this many people, there's probably somebody out there, just statistically, who's got some bad luck, who's got... You're not feeling any pain, baby. Tomorrow you'll be back there, you'll be back at work, you're going, I did what? You say that, baby. I want to do this one. This is a song my mom used to come in like 2 or 3 in the morning when she'd get done with work, and I'd pretend to be asleep so I could hear her singing to me. I give you this song. Anybody out there, if you're having a tough time in your love life, a tough time with anything in your life, this song's for you, baby. Make it all better. Pretty.

You know, and we'd like to do something. I'd like to do something right now. You know, you people came out here, and I just, this is a serious moment, but I read the papers, I'm watching TV over here, and every place in the world has got bad news left and right, and I think a lot of the reason for it is we want to blame ourselves for things that we have no responsibility over. And I'm saying, just right now, if you think about something you did in your life, maybe something you're ashamed of, maybe there's been unexplained pet deaths in your neighborhood, maybe you've been out mowing the lawn naked, and there was a reason for it. It doesn't matter. I'm just saying, right now, if you've done something wrong, just put your hands up, and I'm going to forgive you, and I'll show you why. Put them up. If you've done something, anything wrong, let's forgive one another right now and start anew. You know, a man in a suit like this is like a captain on a ship at sea. And I'm giving a dispensation. I'm saying anything you've done and anything, in fact, until tomorrow noon. Make it 2 o'clock to give people. Man, until tomorrow at 2 o'clock, you're forgiven. Huh? Just remember that tonight around 3 o'clock in the morning when you look up in the mirror in the hotel room, you don't even recognize yourself with a rubber mask on, and you say, I'm forgiven.

0: You tried to turn him into a sex toy. 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Because I'm a sex toy.
1: Baby, you're a bad, bad thing.
0: Oh, boy. You know, nothing strikes me as odd. We played so many bars and prisons. So this is nothing. This is, you know, and I'll tell you something. We played for 20 years. We played a lot of dives and places. And the thing that, and this ain't a joke, the thing that got us out of playing bars and clubs and stuff is we got to open up for a guy who was a great singer and a nice guy in real life. And so many people that you meet in show business, if you ever meet people in show business, you know, it's different. When they're on TV, they're just sweet as pie. But in real life, you meet them backstage, just want to stick an ice pick in them. And you know what I'm feeling, Kenny.
2: Yeah, nightly. Just...
0: Well, let's do the song. We'll do a song from the great, did I say great? Roy Orbison.

0: 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Thanks so much.
1: RNZ News at midnight. Morena, good morning. I'm Vicky Mackay. The Ministry of Foreign Affairs and Trade says it's aware of nearly 300 New Zealanders registered as being in Indonesia and Timor-Leste. It says it's monitoring the situation after yesterday's magnitude 7.7 earthquake, which struck eastern Indonesia. A spokesperson says no New Zealanders have asked for help yet, but it has a 24/7 consular emergency line that people can phone. The ministry is advising New Zealanders in the affected areas to follow the advice of local authorities at all times. It says they should register on safe travel and let their family and friends in New Zealand know they are safe. A gun control advocate says the fatal police shooting of a man who walked towards an Auckland mall with a stolen air rifle is a wake-up call for the country to tighten its laws. Philippa Yazbek says, had the man not stolen the weapon, there would have been no laws to stop him from buying an air rifle. She says most types of air gun in the country can be bought by anyone over 18 without a firearms license. Ms. Yazbek says over-the-counter air rifles should be limited to the weakest types.
2: You know, the ones that can perhaps only just kill a bird would be available to anyone without a license, but that once they're over a threshold where they can cause serious injury to people, that you then have to have a firearms license to purchase them.
1: Philippa Yazbek says recent research shows modern air rifles can inflict lethal wounds at about 10 metres. The organisation behind the proposed Queenstown cable car says it would both reduce traffic congestion and be a tourist attraction. The National Party has announced it will fund the passenger gondola if re-elected. Southern Infrastructure Chief Executive Ross Copeland says it would be able to carry up to 3,000 passengers per hour. He said it also has a service to drop off bags to hotels and the airport. President Trump has urged Americans to accept higher petrol prices as the cost of preventing Iran from acquiring a nuclear weapon. At a rally in New York, he says he would be also declare the Strait of Hormuz a U.S. territory once Iran has been defeated. It's unclear how serious Mr. Trump was being, as the BBC's Daniel Bush explains.
3: President Trump says a lot of things. It can be difficult to know when he's being serious, when he's joking. This was a speech that President Trump was giving to a rally of Republican supporters. And in those kinds of moments, President Trump will oftentimes throw out lines that are popular with his base, saying that he will declare the Strait of Hormuz, you know, a U.S. territory. On its face, you know, appears to be absurd. It's not something that we could expect or think might actually happen. So this seems to be an effort by the president to try and rally Republicans ahead of the midterm elections around the idea that he is winning this war with Iran.
1: To sport at home, Rugby League, the Warriors have overwhelmed the NRL defending champion Broncos 40-6 at Suncorp Stadium in Brisbane to consolidate their top four competition spot. Otago have scored a late try to pit Manawatu 29-20 in their rugby NPC match in Palmerston North last night. Manawatu at one stage led 24-7 but couldn't hold out Otago, who scored three tries in the last 10 minutes. In other matches yesterday, Hawke's Bay beat Auckland 44-31, while Canterbury retained the Ranfurly Shield with a 33-28 win over Bay of Plenty. And recapping the All Black news, wing Caleb Clark will return home from the tour of South Africa after injuring his shoulder during the midweek win over the Sharks. Coach Dave Rennie says Clark won't be replaced ahead of the tests against the Springboks. The All Blacks play their third match of the tour against the Bulls at Pretoria this morning with a 5 a.m. kickoff New Zealand time. And that's the news.
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1: Updated short forecast courtesy of the hardworking team at Met Service to midnight. The Ratapu Sunday, the 16th of August. Happy birthday or happy anniversary to you if you're celebrating. From Northland to Tomaranui and Taupo, also Bay of Plenty, mostly cloudy with isolated showers. More frequent and heavier about Northland, Auckland and Coromandel this afternoon and evening. Tairawhiti, Gisborne to Wairarapa, also Wellington and Taihape. Periods of rain, sometimes heavy, easing to showers in Wellington and Wairarapa later today. Snow may affect higher roads. Taranaki to Kapiti, mostly cloudy with scattered rain, easing to isolated showers in the evening. For Nelson, also Buller to Fiordland, a few showers, contracting to southern Fiordland early and then becoming fine elsewhere. Marlborough and Canterbury, rain turning to showers this morning with snow to about 500 metres easing this afternoon. Otago and Southland, you have occasional showers with snow to about 400 metres, clearing inland this morning, and in the Chatham Islands a few showers turning to rain this morning. Now, those snowfalls do affect certain roads. In the North Island, the Napier Taupo Road, from 7 o'clock Sunday evening, these 11-hour period, from 7 o'clock Sunday evening until 6 a.m. Monday, snow may settle on the Napier-Taupo Road from Sunday evening to early Monday morning. 1 to 2 centimetres may accumulate in flurries about and east of the summit, with lesser amounts to 600 metres. On the Desert Road, in the 20 hours from 10 o'clock this morning until 6 a.m. Monday, snow may settle on the road again from Sunday morning until Monday morning, where 3 to 6 centimetres may accumulate in flurries about the summit, with lesser amounts to 500 metres. In the South Island, it's Lewis Pass, in effect now until 3 o'clock this afternoon. Snow may settle on the road east of the summit, where 2 to 5 centimetres may accumulate in flurries down to 400 metres. Sleety showers or light snow may continue into Sunday evening. Arthur's Pass, in effect now until midday, 2 to 5 centimetres may accumulate in flurries and settle on the road about the summit, lesser amounts to 500 metres. Porter's Pass, now until 3 o'clock Sunday afternoon, expect 10 to 15 centimetres, that's 10 to 15 centimetres of snow to accumulate in flurries about the summit, with lesser amounts on lower parts of the road. Light snow showers may continue into Sunday evening. So that is significant. Snow on Porter's Pass and, of course, Arthur's Pass and Lewis Pass. All the usual passes will be affected. And in the North Island, the Napier-Taupo Road and the Desert Road from Sunday evening for the Napier-Taupo Road and from Sunday morning for the Desert Road from 10 a.m. Lewis Passes in effect now, Arthur's Pass now and Porter's Pass now. So please take care if you're travelling in those regions. It's 8 minutes past midnight on RNZ National 101 FM. Good morning and welcome to the second half of the weekend. And Sunday is a busy old morning to start. We have lots of programme for you, starting in this hour with Devon Dalton, who is a stunt person who doubled for Matt Damon, believe it or not. Devon Dalton's journey. She has the greatest arms he's ever seen, according to Matt Damon. We'll find out more shortly in this hour, around about 12.15, 12, between 12.15 and 12.20. At 1.15 on our changing world today, Claire Kincannon learns about a project aimed at capturing solar energy on the go and research into how we could feed people after a global catastrophe that might block sunlight or disrupt electricity. So much to listen out for in our changing world at 1.15. And at 2.15 on the food chain from the BBC, what can food reveal about our past? Historians and archaeologists uncover ancient diets, forgotten recipes, and surprising clues about how people once lived. That's the food chain at 2.15. And then after 3, not to be missed, it's the final episode, episode 10 of Here at the End of the World We Learn to Dance by Lloyd Jones. Lionel is distraught when Rose's husband returns from exile. That's today after 3. And then at 3.30 in Tangata o Te Moana, Samoa's leader of the opposition says the government is trying to silence him. The fallout continues from China's recent test of a nuclear-capable ballistic missile in Pacific waters. The future of the Pacific Music Awards hangs in the balance, and the ruling Cook Islands Party looks set to return to power based on preliminary results from the general election. That's Tangata o Te Moana at 3:30. 20 past four, it's Hymns for Sunday Morning with Robin Jackery, and she is marking the Feast of the Assumption of Mary, Mother of God, in this week's program with hymns including Ka Waiata and Immaculate Mary. And then, after five, we have a short story. I don't know if we have a link for it, but I will find out and let you know. On Our Way to the Grave is a short story written by Gisborne-based writer John Darkin. And Jack is a fiction writer with a writer's block, and he has his conventional thinking challenged by a self-help book. That's On the Way to the Grave this morning after five. At around about 25 past five, an enemy of the people, Heinrich Ibsen's play, about a medical officer who discovers contaminated water at a local spa and finds himself crushed by the forces protecting economic interests. The play has been adapted by Aaron Richardson of Flyleaf Theatre Company and set in a small Canterbury town. Fraser Hoffman spoke with Paulina Lau on Culture 101 last Sunday, and we will replay that interview for you in case you missed it. And then the last program of the morning before six is The House with Phil Smith at around about a quarter to six. Phil chats with the minister whose job description includes disagreeing with their own cabinet and providing advice to Parliament when the government looks to step outside the Bill of Rights. That's The House this morning from Phil Smith. All to come. It is jam-packed today, and of course we'll squeeze in some music as we like to. Every morning here on the All Night Show, we have got in this hour The Band. You can never go past The Band. Charles Bradley, Lana Del Rey, and Split Enz.

0: The Mermaidens, I Like to Be Alone. It's almost Dietrich-like. From their self-titled 2023 album, Wellington-based indie rock trio Split Enz opened the set. I Got You, voted the 11th best New Zealand song of the last 75 years. When they first did that in October of 2001, of course, since been recalculated since then, but it can be found, I Got You, on Split Enz's 1980 album True Colours, and spent 13 weeks in the New Zealand charts, reaching number one. It's 20 minutes past midnight. It's time to offer up the first programme. At just 137 centimetres, Canadian actor and stunt person Devon Dalton is recommended as a double for children. Perhaps not the most obvious double for Matt Damon in Christopher Nolan's new blockbuster, The Odyssey. But Matt Damon himself says she has the greatest arms he's ever seen. She began her stunt career in the 2011 film Rise of the Planet of the Apes and went on to be on HBO's The Last of Us and the Oscar-nominated film Weapons. Devon Dalton, is spelt D-E-V-Y-N, is currently in Wellington filming a new project. She spoke about it with Susie Ferguson on 9 to Noon.
1: I've been working in the industry for many years now. I started as a kid. I got into stunts around 2012. And so I've been doing this for a really long time, and I've, you know, worked really hard, and I've built a good reputation for myself globally. And with stunts, kind of your last job is almost your audition for your next job. So the connections I made, the body of work that I have, and, you know, the skills I've obtained over the years is basically how I got this job. And a good friend of mine, who's another fellow stunt woman from LA, helped kind of connect me to the stunt coordinator for this project. And I just happened to match exactly what they needed, which was someone who had some very fit arms and who was shorter and obviously could handle fight choreography and different things like that. So it's kind of been a long journey, and you know, all the work I've done this far has led me to this point.
2: Tell me a little bit about how you got that particular role. When do your arms appear on the screen?
1: Yeah, so the last Dragonian battle is the sequence that I'm a part of. And obviously, if you've seen any of the promo posters for the Odyssey, they're all over. That is me on the poster fighting, you know, the last Dragonians. So it's just been so amazing to be able to see, you know, my arms and myself up there, and obviously with Matt giving me a shout out, which was super generous, and you know, I'm so thankful for that. It's I'm able to share it with the whole world.
2: Yeah, those comments from Matt Damon, the greatest arms I've ever seen. Were you expecting that?
1: No, you know, I really wanted to impress him with my arms. And when I did get a chance to work with him, like he said, he did give me a big hug and he was very impressed. And I told him, I like flexed and I was like, I built these for you. You know, it was just so lovely to be able to work with him. But no, I didn't expect it. It was very generous. And, you know, as a stunt performer, as much as you're in front of the camera, you're also kind of behind the scenes, because audiences don't necessarily know that you're there. They just see the character, which means we've done our job right. But it's definitely been fun now to celebrate my muscles and have people be so excited and be able to, you know, really admire, you know, my work and everyone's work that went into this. So it's been wonderful.
2: What was it like for you personally, though, when those comments began getting traction worldwide? What kind of reaction was there?
1: Yeah, you know, well, I'm here, obviously, you know, working in New Zealand, and we are definitely on a different time zone than North America. And so my phone was going off at 4 a.m. And I kind of thought like, oh gosh, like, is something wrong? And I needed to sleep. And then when I got up, I saw the video, and I was just so, you know, a big smile came over my face, and I was so excited. And I had no idea that it was going to be so well received, and kind of, you know, that my biceps would be viral across the world globally. I've had people reach out from all over the world. So it's been very exciting for me, and, you know, emotional at times, because I've had a lot of women reach out who are very inspired, you know, and just celebrating, you know, a healthy, fit body, which can be, you know, tricky. And it's just been really humbling for me. I feel very proud and I'm just so excited for, you know, what it brings next. But yeah, it's been a whirlwind. It's been pretty wild.
2: Yeah, I guess you maybe didn't expect that your biceps would have their own fan club, maybe not on your bingo card for the year. But I suppose a lot of people too would be quite surprised perhaps that while we're all aware that stunt men and women do jobs on films, that it was a stunt woman whose arms were the stand-ins for a man's.
1: Yeah, absolutely. You know, I think it's so nice to be able to share with audiences movie magic, and the fact that when it comes down to stunts, it's not always about your gender. It's really about like who has the skill set, who can perform the stunt safely, who matches what they need. And why can't that be a woman? I'm so proud to break those boundaries. You know, I was saying like, hey, if, you know, The Rock and John Cena and Jason Momoa and people like that can make careers off their muscles, why can't a tiny woman as well? And I love fitness. It is my passion. It's my joy. It is my, you know, therapy, movement, medicine for me. And it's always been a part of my lifestyle, and I feel strong and so beautiful really with my muscles. So to be able to have those celebrated, and it really has been amazing. And it just goes to show you that, you know, you can do anything and you don't have to be in a stereotype or in a box. You can play many different characters and be whoever you want to be if you just believe in yourself. So I'm just so excited that people are celebrating you know, strong females, and I hope that it opens more doors for not just me, but for other women out there too.
2: Absolutely, and I do want to talk about that just a little bit more, but your bio on one stunt website mentions that you're perfect for doubling for children on films, and you mention you're a tiny woman. How do you even get into the situation where then, as a tiny woman, you're being considered to be the double for Matt Damon or for the superhero?
1: Yeah, well, the thing is, you know, I have doubled children, obviously, often. I've also doubled so many other characters. I actually did double another man on a TV series called Twisted Metal. But who I am, I started leaning into it definitely more in the last, you know, 10 years of my career. That I love being strong. I love having muscles, and I embraced my athletic body instead of fighting it. And it's actually opened up opportunities. So, you know, obviously I've got these arms already, and that is, you know, what brought me to the front runner for this position, was because they were like, okay, yeah, Devin's physically a match for what we need. And obviously she has the skill set and the resume as well. So it's been a journey from doubling kids to now playing all these different cool roles. And it turns out that, you know, if you just lean into what you really want, it will open those doors for you. So it's been really exciting and freeing and liberating for me, because I just get to be my athletic self, and I don't have to change my body, you know, now for anything. I can just be me.
2: How do you keep them strong? How did you get them to be the shape they are? Tell us. All of the women of New Zealand are listening, and probably the men too, because we want to know.
1: It is a lot. Yeah, exactly. You know, it is hard work, but like I said, it's my passion. I love fitness. I'm definitely a huge fitness and health advocate. So for me, you know, it's already my lifestyle. I train several days a week. I would say, you know, a big one that developed my arms, if people are looking for like actual, you know, fitness advice, is boxing is a great way to start. You really get arm definition, and not only is it fun and do you get to let off steam as well, but it really does help your arms start to take a really good shape. And, you know, learning to do pull-ups took me, at first I had to use a band, and now, you know, I can do 12 pull-ups without the band. So it's stuff like that, building your upper body, especially for women, it's a little bit trickier. Body weight stuff is amazing. It's underrated, but, you know, it's amazing what push-ups can do. And there's so many different variations. So all things like that, I think, will definitely build your arms and your muscles. But for me, yeah, it's just always been a part of my lifestyle. I love working out. I like lifting heavy. And then when I found it, I got the role. I definitely even though I was already ready to go, I wanted to go that extra step. So I went into kind of more of a bodybuilding mode where I did a bulking phase just to gain a bit more muscle, eating a bit more fit. Our nutrition is such a massive part of it as well. And then right before, I did a little bit of a cut. So just, you know, going into a bit of a calorie deficit, nothing dangerous, not like a, you know, fighters do in UFC, but just to kind of make my muscles pop out. That was kind of my journey and prep for the role.
2: It's so finely calibrated as well, isn't it? And certainly I've heard previous interviews with actors say that often people get quite dehydrated on set as well, again, as a way of adding a little bit of extra definition. And I wonder too, with the sort of work that you're doing, how much is it that you're building the muscles for strength versus building the muscles to look really good? Do those two things sometimes pull you in opposite directions?
1: No, for me, I feel like they're very hand in hand, because obviously when you're building them for strength, you're also getting the aesthetic look as well. The goal might be different, but for me, you know, I needed both because you're wearing heavy armor. You need to be able to fight. You need to be able to move strong. You're playing a warrior. So I knew that I had to have strong, clean, confident movements. So being strong and being able to, like, you know, move my own body weight around plus more obviously was really important as a stunt performer, because you need to be able to perform these stunts safely day after day and over again all day long. So you really do need to be strong. And then obviously aesthetically, you want it to look great as well. So they can pull you in different directions. But for me, I had a common goal of both for my prep for this.
2: Tell us about being on the film set itself. How long were you actually working on the movie, and what was the vibe like? What was it like being around some of these extraordinary performers and creatives?
1: Yeah, you know, it's such an honor, and I'm very proud to be a part of something so epic. And, you know, the whole world is loving it right now. And, you know, it's sold out in so many theaters still, which is amazing. And I love that it's bringing people back to the theaters and they're enjoying it with their family and their friends. But working on something like this, you know, it's so epic. You're working with people who are masters at their craft. And, you know, obviously you're working with Nolan and Matt, and, you know, they're incredible. But you're also, when it comes down to the hair and the makeup and the camera people and all the other stunt performers who are also masters at what they do, and you're kind of all thrown into this one room, if you will, and you're have the same common goal of telling the story. So it's a really beautiful journey. You become a family very quick because you're all just, you know, working so hard, and I'm very proud of it. It really is amazing. And sometimes, you know, I have to pinch myself and be like, wow, you know, you did that thing. So I'm just so happy that the world is enjoying it so much.
2: You tuned to 9 to Noon. Susie Ferguson with you this morning on RNZ National. And my guest is Devon Dalton, Canadian actor and stunt person. You can see her as Matt Damon's arms in The Odyssey at the moment, Christopher Nolan's new film. How did you get into being a stunt performer?
1: Yeah, so I started as a dancer. I loved dance. I trained in all styles of dance. And then I went into live theater. And then from there, I started acting in film and television, actually as a child, doing commercials and things like that. And then when I got out of high school, I booked the Planet of the Apes trilogy. So I worked on Rise of the Planet of the Apes and War for the Planet of the Apes, doing motion capture. I was playing the ape characters, which is my favorite thing to do because you get to mix acting and movement. So I love motion capture. And through that, I was introduced to a bunch of the stunt people and, you know, started training with them. I love martial arts. I love all things athletics. So it really felt very natural for me. I guess I've been doing stunts ever since then. So I guess you could say I kind of fell into it from already being on set.
2: Because you, as you say, you do acting. You started as a child. You've done voiceover work. You've really done a whole load of different things here. If you had, do you have to choose? Do you have to kind of particularly go for one element of the performance? Do you have to particularly stay in the kind of in the stunt field now, or is it actually fairly easy to go across the disciplines?
1: No. I mean, you can be in so many different aspects of film. There's a lot of performers who do a lot of different things, and acting and stunts, they really are, do go hand in hand. And I just love telling stories. So whether that's through dialogue or through movement, I'm happy to do both. They're definitely different, but they're also very similar in ways. And I love doing voiceover work as well. You know, I've done voiceover for fun shows like My Little Pony. And so for me, I love all aspects of it. So I think if you're passionate about it and you train at all of those things, you can definitely work in all of them, because they'll just be different. They're different, but there's opportunities in all avenues. And I think it's really important to be a jack of all trades, and also open up more opportunities for yourself, because film, you know, it can be unstable at times. We've had a lot of things in the past here with the strikes and different things that have shut the industry down. So the more variety you can have, the more opportunity you can have, and the busier you can be to make it your full-time career.
2: I think you were scouted by an agent back home in Canada when you first got into this line of work. Tell us a little bit about how you first began to take those steps in the industry.
1: Yeah, like I said, I started with live theater. So I was already, you know, acting and moving and telling stories. And then I found a newspaper clipping that had a talent search. And I was just a kid at the time. And I told my mom that I wanted to go. And I'm so blessed. I've always had a very supportive family who believed in me. And, you know, and my mom was always my biggest fan, and she wanted me to have these opportunities. So she took me to the talent search, and an agent said, hey, come out to try out acting, you know, with film and television. And I went to my first audition for a Lilo and Stitch board game, and I booked it, and I did my first commercial, and I think I was about 9 years old. And it's kind of, you know, I never really looked back since. I've always knew that this was what I wanted to do. And it's just been an amazing journey, but it's a long journey. There's a lot of no's and, you know, doors that close, but when other doors close, other ones really do open. And I've never strayed away from that. This is what I wanted to do. And it worked out.
2: It sure has. It can be difficult though, that transition from child actor to adult in the industry. As you look back over your career, what do you see as how that has developed, and how you were able to successfully make that transition?
1: Yeah, you know, I always still had a really normal childhood. So I was working on commercials and things like that, but I was still going to school. I was very heavy into dance. So I was dancing every day, competing in dance. And so I still, you know, and my parents were wonderful. So I still had like a very normal childhood, which I think is obviously so important. And I'm very glad that I had that experience. And then, you know, I just knew from a young age that it really was what I wanted to do. And I loved it. And so when I finished high school, I really dived into film and television, and, you know, I just started training in all different avenues. And obviously, if it's your passion and you love it, that makes things so much, you know, smoother and easier, because you really care about it. And it just naturally progressed.
2: Mm. What do your family make, especially of the recent attention that your career has been getting?
1: Oh, they're so excited. You know, they're so excited. I know my mom is just like so proud, and I'm so happy to share that with her, because, you know, she put in a lot of hard work too along the way, and I couldn't have done it without her. So it's just been wonderful. And the support and love from family and friends and complete strangers, it really has been overwhelming. And I'm so thankful, and I appreciate each and every person.
2: And I know it's only been a few days since all of this really hit the headlines, but you mentioned, you know, doors close and doors open. Have any doors opened yet since, as a result of Matt Damon's words?
1: Well, I mean, there's just been a global outreach. I have had people from all over the world reaching out to me who are interested in stunts. They want to celebrate strong, powerful females. I've had so many, you know, females reaching out to you who feel very inspired. And that means a lot to me on a personal level. And I also, you know, I think fitness and health, it's so important. And so I'm also really excited to, you know, be an advocate for that. So definitely, yeah, it's getting a global recognition is amazing. And it shines a light on not only me, but other people in the industry as well. So I can only hope that it's going to continue to open more doors and that, you know, I'll be able to play some other really other cool roles that celebrate my muscles. I think that would be awesome. So I definitely hope for that in the future. And I think it will bring those opportunities. For now, I'm just enjoying the ride of speaking to everyone all over the world. And, like I said, I'm also very busy because I'm working on a project here in New Zealand. So, my focus is definitely on that as well.
2: Yeah. Tell us about the New Zealand project as much as you're able to. What can you say about the work that you're doing down here in Aotearoa?
1: I wish I could say so much, but I really can't. I'll be able to share lots next year, you know, when the project is coming out. But for now, it's definitely top secret. What I will say is I, you know, have been enjoying New Zealand so much, and the people here are so lovely and welcoming and kind. And it's really something that I think will stick with me for the rest of my life. And I'm so happy to be here.
2: I guess the cold here that everyone is talking about doesn't touch on the cold that you get in Canada, huh?
1: No, I mean, I'm definitely used to the cold. I'm used to the rain and the gloom. In Vancouver, we get, you know, a rainy, gloomy summer. It's nicknamed Rain City. So I definitely know what that's like. But, you know, I love it. I still love to get outside, rain or shine. I'm out there. I've been going for runs along the water with my, you know, the wind is definitely something new here for me, though. I will say, being a tiny, tiny lady, I thought that I was actually going to, you know, blow away.
2: Wellington does provide a particular kind of resistance training when you are running into the wind. Yes.
1: Yeah, it really does.
2: Yes. I wonder if you are able to tell us, though, the kind of work you're doing down here on the project you're filming. Is it stunt? Is it acting? Is it motion capture? Are you able to give us a flavor of what kinds of things you're going to be contributing to this project?
1: Again, I'd have to say pretty top secret, but I will say it's my bread and butter. It's a combination of many of my skills. And I think it's probably going to be one of my most favorite projects to have ever worked on.
0: Oh, talk about teasing something. That's incredible. That sounds very exciting. Something to look forward to. From stunt woman extraordinaire Devon Dalton, who was Matt Damon's stunt woman for, yes, you heard that right, for her Christopher Nolan's new blockbuster, The Odyssey. So it just goes to show you, doesn't it, that not every stunt person that you think is a stunt person does have to look like the actor that they are emulating, particularly when it comes to modern day movies. Now, if you would like to listen again to that project or that interview rather, or pass it on to someone who you think might appreciate it, be amazed at how many stunt people there are in New Zealand, or people training for stunt work. It's quite intriguing when you get behind the scenes to find out how many people actually do that for a living. I've just put a link up on the All Night program automated response. If you text All Night to 21011 or text stunt to 21011, you will get that interview again. DJ says to me, "Hi Vicky, enjoying your late night style as usual, thank you. It's Elvis's anniversary, the anniversary of his death, is it? Today. Just wondering if you could slip in one of his classic ballads. I'll see what I can find, DJ, in the limited availability that I have in front of me. I'll do my very best for you." We'll do the very best in that. Tim on the South of the North, your track that you have requested, I'm imagining that you would like it heard on Saturday night with Phil and Todd's filling in for Phil. So hence the reason why you addressed it to Todd. I'm sure that that will get passed on because that's how they do it. They sort of look at the program on a Saturday night into Sunday morning and see who sent things in. So I'm sure that will get passed on. But I will make a note of it for you, Tim, so that I know that it gets passed on to the right person. And similarly, Jackie in Raumati Beach, same thing for you as well. It is 16 minutes away from the news and weather at 1. It is time to move right along and see where we're going musically, music-wise. And I think it's all about love with Lana Del Rey.

That's Love from Lana Del Rey from her 2017 album Lust for Life. It is 11 minutes away from the news and weather at 1. Elvis Presley, the King of Rock and Roll, died on August the 16th, 1977, aged just 42. His girlfriend found him unresponsive on a bathroom floor at his Graceland mansion in Memphis 49 years ago in Tennessee. Doctors pronounced him dead at Baptist Memorial Hospital after an unsuccessful attempt to revive him. The official cause and findings of his death were cardiac arrhythmia, heart disease, and prescription drugs were noted amongst the autopsy report. Thousands, tens of thousands of fans lined the streets of Memphis for his funeral procession on August the 18th. In 1977, and today his estate has opened and has been open for since then as a museum and remains a major global landmark and pilgrimage site for fans, and especially this morning for DJ. Thank you for reminding us, DJ. Here's the King.

I wonder if you're lonesome tonight. You know, someone said the world's a stage and each must play a part. Fate had me playing in love with you.

was my sweetheart. Act one was where we met. I loved you at first glance. You read your lines so cleverly and never missed a cue. Then came act two. You seemed to change. You acted strange. And why, I've never known. Honey, you lied when you said you loved me. And I had no cause to doubt you. But I'd rather go on hearing your lies than to go on living without you. Now the stage is bare, and I'm standing there with emptiness all around. And if you won't come back to me, then they can bring the curtain down.

Thank you, DJ. That was beautiful. Just what we needed. The late, great Elvis Presley, who died 49 years ago on the 16th of August in 1977. It's 6.5 minutes away from the news and weather at 1 on RNZ National 101 FM from 1975 album Northern Light, Southern Cross. Here's the band with Ophelia.

Ophelia from the band from 1975's album Northern Lights and Southern Cross, bringing our time to 3 minutes away from the news and weather at one as we join the little Midnight Blue from Kenny Burrell for the 1963 album of the same name.

0: RNZ News at 1. Morena, good morning. I'm Vicky Mackay. The Ministry of Foreign Affairs and Trade is aware of nearly 300 New Zealanders registered as being in Indonesia and Timor-Leste. As it monitors the situation after yesterday's magnitude 7.7 earthquake in eastern Indonesia. A spokesperson says no New Zealanders have asked for help yet, but it has a 24/7 consular emergency line that people can phone. The ministry is advising New Zealanders in the affected areas to follow the advice of local authorities at all times. It says they should also register on safe travel and let their family and friends in New Zealand know that they are safe. The peak body for local councils is pleased with the government's changes to fast-track development contributions, but says problems remain with fast-track scheme. The changes mean developers looking to speed up approvals for their projects may have to pay more to councils for the cost of the necessary infrastructure. Local Government New Zealand President Rehech Stoltz says while this is positive news, it has not resolved other problems with out-of-sequence development under the fast-track rules. She says some of the developments are consistent with local plans, but others result in houses built in unsuitable or even dangerous areas. The weather agency Met Service says a wintry blast is heading for the North Island, bringing below average temperatures and frosty conditions later in the week. The forecaster Gerard Bellum says a front passed over the South Island yesterday, dropping snow to 400 metres in Southland and Otago and 500 metres in Canterbury. Road snowfall warnings remain in place for the Arthurs, Porters and Lewis passes. Mr Bellum says the frosty weather could extend as far north as Coromandel and Auckland in the coming week. A strong wind watch is in place for Wellington, the Marlborough Sounds and the Kaikoura Coast overnight, as well as New Plymouth. Meanwhile, a stretch of State Highway 35 near Gisborne is closed overnight because of a rock fall caused by heavy rain. The highway will remain shut between Waiau Road and Anuura Road, north of Mangatuna, until 6 o'clock this morning. Waka Kotahi, the transport agency, says crews spent yesterday clearing the road. Abseiling crews will also be checking for loose rocks again today. And in addition to the Lewis, Arthurs and Porters Pass roads being affected by snow, the Napier Taupo Road is going to be affected by snow in the 11 hours from 7 o'clock Sunday night till 6 a.m. Monday morning. And the Desert Road is expecting snow from 10 o'clock this morning until 6 o'clock tonight. About the summit in particular, 3 to 6 centimetres may accumulate in drifts with lesser amounts to 500 metres. And that's the news. Here's the sport. The Rugby League, the Warriors have overwhelmed the NRL defending champion Broncos 40-6 at Suncourt Stadium in Brisbane to consolidate their top four competition spot. They remained third on the ladder, 2 points behind the leaders Sydney Roosters and level with the Panthers, but trailing by 10 points differential. And Otago scored a late try to pit Manawatu 29-27 in their NPC rugby match in Palmerston North last night. Manawatu at one stage led 24-7 but couldn't hold out Otago, who scored three tries in the last 10 minutes. In other matches yesterday, Hawke's Bay beats Auckland 44-31, while Canterbury retained the Ranfurly Shield with a 33-28 win over Bay of Plenty. And a reminder that the All Blacks play their third match of their tour against the Bulls this morning in Pretoria with 5 o'clock, a 5 o'clock kickoff for those who plan on getting up early. And that's the news.
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1: Young people causing trouble, it's been around longer than you think. Barry Watkins remembers his first day out on his new surfboard. 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
0: And they were bodgies and wedgies, not to be confused with wedgies. The short forecast from Met Service to midnight, Ratapu Sunday, the 16th of August, Northland to Taumaranui and Taupo, also Bay of Plenty, mostly cloudy with isolated showers, more frequent and heavier about Northland, Auckland and Coromandel this afternoon and evening. Tairawhiti, Gisborne to Wairarapa, also Wellington and Taihape, periods of rain sometimes heavy, easing to showers in Wellington and Wairarapa later. Snow may affect higher roads. Taranaki to Kapiti, mostly cloudy with scattered rain, easing to isolated showers this evening. Nelson, also Buller to Fiordland, a few showers contracting to southern Fiordland early and then becoming fine elsewhere. Marlborough and Canterbury, rain turning to showers this morning with snow to about 500 metres, easing this afternoon. Otago and Southland, occasional showers, snow to about 400 metres, clearing inland this morning. And in the Chatham Islands, a few showers turning to rain this morning. As you heard in the news, there is snowfall about. And also, I think it's important to let you know that we don't have any severe weather warnings, but we do have a weather watch, a heavy rain watch for the Wairoa district in the 24 hours from 3 o'clock this morning until 3 a.m. Monday. It's just a heavy rain watch for the Wairoa district. And the strong wind watches are for Taranaki north of Hawera and west of Whangamomona. It's always a tongue twister. Whanga mō mona. Taranaki, north of Hawera. From 8 this morning until 6 o'clock Sunday night, southwest winds may approach severe gale in exposed places, mainly north of the mountain. There's a moderate chance of that upgrading to a wind warning, that strong wind watch. Similarly for Wellington, the Marlborough Sounds and the Kaikoura Coast, north of about and north of Clarence, in the 12 hours from, in effect now, from midnight until midday Sunday. So in effect now, south to southeasterly winds may approach severe gale in exposed places, but there's a low chance of this upgrading to a warning. And I will say that as I was driving to work last night, that the wind sort of gave me the impression that occasionally it could make me airborne, just in those stiff gusts. My little red car, she did jerk about a bit, but outside of that, we did not take off. So this is good news. And a reminder of the Lewis Pass, Arthur's Pass and Porter's Pass all have snow, road snowfall warnings east of the summit for Lewis Pass in effect now until 3 o'clock this afternoon, where 2 to 5 centimetres may accumulate in drifts down to 400 metres. Sleety showers or light snow may continue into Sunday evening on Lewis Pass. Arthur's Pass in effect now till midday, 2 to 5 centimetres may accumulate and set in on the road about the summit, lesser amounts to 500 metres. And Porter's Pass has the most in effect now until 3 this afternoon. 10 to 15 centimetres likely to accumulate about the summit and drifts, with lesser amounts on lower parts of the road. Light snow showers may continue into Sunday evening. So please be aware, if you're driving on the passes in the South Island Road, you are likely to encounter that white stuff on the actual road itself, not necessarily just on the hills around you. It's 8 minutes past one in this hour. It is our changing world. And today, solar energy for homes is a hot topic. Roofs are not the only places we could put the panels, apparently. And Claire Kincannon also meets Associate Professor David Denkenberger, who studies how people could be fed after global catastrophes that block sunlight or disrupt electricity. Worth listening out for. They are indeed. Right now, it is time for some music, I think, and I think we'll start with something strictly for you.

0: Richard and Linda Thompson and Shoot Out the Lights, the title track to the 1982 album. And it, that distinctive guitar style of Richard's first came to public attention with the original Fairport Convention. And they appeared at WOMAD and World at Taranaki in 2015. It is 18 minutes past one on RNZ National 101 FM. DJ Frances has just thanked me, and I'm passing that thanks on to you, because she loved the beautiful Elvis song, and it took her back to her past when Elvis was so much part of the scene. So thank you very much indeed, DJ, for alerting me to the fact that it was Elvis's anniversary of his death, the 49th, and I'm very pleased that you also enjoyed it too. Thanks very much. Doug is awake in Cambridge, and he says to me he's going to watch the All Blacks this morning. So I imagine, Doug, that you've probably just gone to bed because you sent that a few minutes ago. So sleep well, my friend, and may the All Blacks win for you this morning. It is time now for our changing world with Claire Kincannon.
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1: In the build-up to November's election, there's a lot of chat about solar panels for houses. But roofs are not the only places that we could put them.
5: Solar panels on vehicles, but also solar car parks.
1: Kia ora, nau mai haru mai ki te ao hurahanga. Hello and welcome to Our Changing World. Ko Claire Kincannon tēnei. We need the sun to power life on Earth. Later we'll hear from one researcher who's imagining worst-case scenarios, like if sunlight was suddenly blocked, and asking, how would we feed people?
6: We have this term called the abrupt sunlight reduction scenario.
1: But first, how new ideas are cropping up around how to harness more of the sun's energy, including a multi-million euro research project that New Zealand is contributing to, called Solar Move.
5: There's 16 countries involved. It's 8.2 million euros, and there's about 10 pilot demonstrations, of which New Zealand is just one.
1: This is Dr. Sheree McNabb, a senior research engineer at the University of Canterbury's Electric Power Engineering Centre, or EPICENTRE. The EPICENTRE is the New Zealand partner involved in this big project, one of 35 that hope to answer a whole bunch of questions around the use of solar panels on vehicles and in car parks. Not just the efficiency, design and life cycle of the photovoltaics or solar panels themselves, but also questions around the regulatory frameworks, urban planning, grid connections and business models that are needed to make it all work. And, well, thinking about these things is the EPICENTRE's bread and butter, says Director Dr. Hamish Avery.
7: Our focus is renewable energy, electrification and supporting the energy transition. Being a research centre, most of our research is applied. So that means we do a mix of contested research looking at challenges that we think are important to look at if we're successful in getting that funding. We also do contract research for industry, so they may have a particular challenge that they're concerned about, and we can provide some expertise on that. And we also do work for government agencies such as ICA in providing guidance, for example, on things like space and water heating and what options homeowners have to adopt different technologies and what that might mean for their energy consumption and for overall emissions for New Zealand.
1: ICA is the New Zealand government's Energy Efficiency and Conservation Authority. And at the end of July, they, along with the Business NZ Energy Council, release modelling of two future scenarios for New Zealand's energy system in 2050.
8: The just released report shows expansion of flexible electricity use and batteries could deliver some hefty energy savings.
1: Both could help to smooth out electricity demand, reducing the peaks and therefore the need to build more expensive infrastructure. For example, household solar panels coupled with smart appliances can work to make and use electricity off winter peak time. Maybe heat an insulated water cylinder in the middle of the day so it doesn't have to draw electricity from the grid in the evening. Add a battery in the mix and energy made can be stored for longer. It's the kind of concepts at the heart of Solar Move and some of the other research the EPICENTRE is doing. Based in the Department of Engineering, the centre's work is spread across a number of areas, and they make use of the on-site facilities. Hamish takes me on a bit of a tour. As we head outside, across a concreted area, on our way to the high-voltage lab, he stops to show me an unexpected use of their engineering expertise.
7: So what we're looking at here is a number of dead wildling pines. This is another application of using electric power, and the advantage of using electricity to kill the wildling pines is that you're not using any poison and you're not using any mechanical tools. So you can take one lawnmower-sized electric battery and then use that to kill many thousand wildling pines, and you're not having to go back to base to get more petrol or more poison. You can charge it up with a solar panel while you have your lunch.
9: So how are you killing the pines? Are you, like, tasering them?
7: Yes. I'm going to get in trouble with my colleague who's developing this by calling it tasering, but that's a nice way to think about it. So we're putting a collar around the stem of the tree and applying a electric discharge, which then destroys the cell walls inside the stem, which transport the nutrients back to the ground, and then eventually the tree dies.
9: In just one hit?
7: One hit, but it takes some time for them. It takes the next growing season for them to die.
1: On to our next stop, then.
9: There's a lot of danger in warning signs.
7: Don't Hello. Touch anything. That's the secret to being in the high voltage laboratory. So this is the high voltage laboratory at the University of Canterbury. It's a very unique facility in New Zealand, and it's extensively used by industry because of its uniqueness. Epicentre has been working in here on various projects, most notably the work we did looking at the efficiency of EV chargers, and obviously they're high power appliances, so we had them tested in here. Other things that are done in here is work with the electricity distribution companies, looking at the equipment and how it's performing. We've also had work in here recently for Transpower. Again, there's nowhere else in the country where we can generate the sort of voltages that are developed in here.
9: What kind of voltages are we talking about?
7: Oh, so this big stack up here is a 1.6 million volt impulse generator. So effectively you could think of it as a lightning machine. And that's used to test things like the breakdown of insulators at high voltage. So when you look at your transmission lines, you see all those insulators hanging down that hold the wires to the pylon. We can test the performance of those.
1: The big stack that Hamish is gesturing at looks like a ladder for a giant, with each rung a big red rectangle. I can't help but compare it in my mind to oversized Lego.
7: You could think of this as being a stack of elements that each time it goes up, it's doubling the voltage. So we start with a relatively low voltage at the bottom, and then we build it up at the top, and then we can control that as a single discharge.
9: And we're in a very large warehouse space. I mean, that's towering overhead. And the same with whatever this is to the left of us, which looks kind of spacey. What is this?
7: So this is the equivalent of a circuit. So you've seen when you open up a phone or something, you've got all those circuit boards. When you get to super high voltages, the circuit changes and it looks like this. So what we can see here are a number of big columns, and they're surrounded by annular rings. And the reason why everything is all large and rounded is so there are no sharp points, because high voltage electricity will jump from sharp points. So we can connect, for example, a high voltage source over here, which is a transformer that can generate high voltage AC, and then we can connect it to these big towers and drive the current or the voltages where we need them to be.
1: From the high voltage lab, it's back outside again, to another part of campus. We stop in front of a small red weatherboard cottage with a sliding glass door.
7: So now we're standing outside the DC demonstration home that we've developed as part of a large MBIE-funded project. It's a five-year project with five other universities. And the goal of this project is to look at the advantages of changing some or all of our network to direct current. Traditionally, we've used AC to supply our cities, and our generation is AC. And that's for a good reason, that it's relatively cheap and easy to change to high voltages and then to transmit really efficiently. But as we face a world of much more renewables in it, we're finding that a lot of those renewables are DC, and a lot of our new electrified loads are also DC. So we think about our electric vehicles, they have DC batteries in them, we charge them with DC. We think about the solar panels on our roofs, they're also DC, as are our home storage batteries. The big solar farms are generating in DC, the wind farms generate in DC. So we're converting from DC to AC and then from AC to DC. So there are efficiency gains with modern technology if we stayed at DC. And the question is how much we should convert to DC. Where does that make sense? And this is the purpose of this large research project. And as part of that, we've developed a DC demonstration house to show that we can live with a house that's supplied with DC.
9: There's a small kitchen area to the right with a fridge and a lounge space to the left, complete with a TV and heat pump. Everything running on DC. And it looks, well, normal.
7: The only thing you'll see different is that the connectors to plug in your appliances look a little bit different. And that's for a very good reason, because one of the challenges with DC is that you can't shut it off as easy as you can with AC. There's no point at which the DC voltage drops, whereas AC is continually changing from positive to negative. And what happens is that if you pull out an appliance that's drawing DC power, effectively you've got an arc welder, and you can create a fearsome arc when you unplug a high power appliance. So what we've developed here is a system that will detect that when you're trying to unplug a DC appliance, and it will instantly drop the power so that we don't get that arc.
9: Right, can you show me one of these attachments?
7: Sure.
9: So, oh, I see, yeah, it looks quite different to a standard plug.
7: Yes, so this is very commonly found inside the circuits of electric vehicles. And what you can see is that it's got a little button you press before you pull it out. And when you press that button, it automatically disconnects the power, and then it comes out just like a normal plug.
9: So what were the big things that you had to solve in order to get this DC cottage up and going and running?
7: Well, interestingly, most of our appliances will already run on DC. For example, the television you can see there, the fridge you can see over there, they required very little effort to change to run on DC. And the heat pump right behind you there, modern heat pumps will also run on DC. So I think the biggest challenge overall will be the connectors and plugs in that. And one of the other interesting things we've identified is that the modern USB-C, like the kind of connector you have for your laptop or your cell phone, the latest revisions of that allow you to draw quite a lot of power. And one of our interesting ideas is to have a USB-C powered fridge, because USB-C will quite comfortably deliver enough power to run a fridge. So perhaps a sensible way to move into the future would be to replace our power outlets in our bedrooms and living rooms with USB-C outlets. Of course, for things like a dishwasher or another high-use appliance or hair dryers and that, USB-C won't handle that. But for most of what we do outside of our kitchen, bathroom and laundry can run on very low power.
9: And it's not as if we'll all definitely be making this switch. The project is investigating where it makes sense efficiency-wise to do this as we look to the future of energy. That brings us back to Solar Move. In the Epicenter offices, research engineer Dr. Sheree McNabb explains that it's early days for the project, but that they have two main tasks for their part. The first is helping their European partners understand New Zealand regulations around adapting such new technologies and importing cars with solar panels. The second is more applied.
5: We're looking to do a pilot on what we call last mile delivery. So we're using a little electric buggies, put some solar panels on the roof, and these buggies will go around campus delivering mail or performing security jobs to, you know, check out the campus.
9: Right, yeah, we passed one on the way in. It's just that little kind of two-seater or four-seater buggy that you see spinning around, and they're electric powered.
5: So they really just look like golf cars. And there's a partner in Turkey who is producing the solar panels, so we've given them our specifications, and we're hoping that in a few months we'll get them back to install on the roofs.
1: It's one of 10 solar vehicle pilots. A group in Slovenia are testing them on motorhomes. A pilot in Athens wants to see whether solar panels on the tops and sides of diesel rubbish trucks can extend their range. A partner in Turkey is investigating whether they can contribute to en route energy generation on electric buses. And so on. The second aspect that Cherie mentioned at the start of the episode is also being piloted in various different European countries. The development of solar EV car parks. Or, as the project calls them, EPIPVs. Electric Vehicle Compliant Parking Lot Integrated Photovoltaics. Catchy. Thing is, once you have EVs plugged in and charging at this solar car park, you now have a kind of mini-grid, with electricity being generated and batteries to store it in. And the question is whether you can use this in a clever way to enable more uptake of electric vehicles without putting more pressure on the grid. Some of the pilots listed on the Solar Move website are looking at sharing the energy across vehicles, like for city electric buses or at a highway hub for heavy-duty electric trucks. But one is also looking at whether the solar car parks could contribute to office, lab, or retail building energy demands. You could imagine a scenario where you drive to work, plug your car in at the solar car park, and the electricity being generated and stored in your car battery is then smartly used to power the kettle rush at lunchtime, before your battery is recharged for home time. Another possibility for a flexible energy use future. Thanks to Dr. Hamish Avery and Dr. Cherie McNabb, and to Dr. Patricio Gallardo, who also spoke to me for this story, all from the University of Canterbury's Epicentre.
10: It is now 85 seconds to midnight.
1: In January this year, the Bulletin of the Atomic Scientists moved the doomsday clock closer to midnight than ever before.
10: The risks we face from nuclear weapons, climate change, and disruptive technologies are all growing.
1: And that's just the human-made disasters. There are also Earth and space-based dangers that could pose a global threat. But you know, most of us go about our lives without thinking about such doomsdays. Associate Professor Dr. David Denkenberger is not most of us.
6: I'm looking at handling these big catastrophes like an extreme volcanic eruption or a solar storm that disrupts electricity over large swaths of the Earth. And then how would we feed people, but also meet other basic needs? If electricity goes out, we need to provide water and shelter, heating, things like that.
1: Based in the School of Engineering at the University of Canterbury, David is also the co-founder and research director of a non-for-profit organization called AllFed, the Alliance to Feed the Earth in Disasters. He explains that they tend to group catastrophes into categories based on what the main impact would be, like if, all of a sudden, there was less sunlight.
6: We have this term called the abrupt sunlight reduction scenario, and one of those is the volcanic eruption. One happened 74,000 years ago that might have almost caused human extinction. But then there was one in 1815 that caused the year without a summer in 1816, and that caused famine in parts of Europe and Asia. So that's one way. There's also the asteroid or comet impact that could block out the sun for a period of years. Or there could be nuclear war with the burning of cities would put smoke up into the stratosphere, and that could block the sun for years.
9: So talk me through the issues then if the sun gets blocked by any of these various mechanisms.
6: So the biggest issue is the effect on food, because you have reduced sunlight. You also have cooling. So the most extreme scenarios could be 9 degrees Celsius cooling globally. It also changes precipitation patterns and wind to some extent.
9: And so you're kind of thinking of this, in this scenario, how do we go about, I guess, sustaining life, really?
6: Right. So some things are fairly straightforward, like we would want to reduce how much food we're wasting, reduce how much food is going to biofuels, how much food is being fed to livestock. Then we would also want to move crops closer to the equator, and we could also use greenhouses. But then we've looked at more exotic solutions like seaweed. We found that seaweed actually grows better in one of these catastrophes because in the ocean, large areas are limited by how many nutrients there are. And if you have the cooling of the upper layer of the ocean, that will sink, and that would bring the lower layers of the ocean up to the surface, and they have more nutrients. So in the case of seaweed, it doesn't actually need a lot of light, and so we found that the more important thing was that it would get more nutrients in these scenarios and would actually grow better.
9: Oh, that's fascinating. And is that about, like, how did you uncover that? Is that modeling? Is that working with patches of seaweed in tanks and figuring that out?
6: So that one, we'd used other people's climate models for what would happen to the climate, but then we found a growth model for seaweed, which takes into account the temperature and the sunlight and the nutrients. And then we did an analysis of where seaweed would grow best, close enough to shore that it would be easy to harvest. And then basically compared the present-day climate versus a catastrophe.
9: But on top of this, they've also done work exploring what else you can make food with, like turning wood into sugar.
6: So this sounds kind of weird, but actually the fiber is made up of sugar molecules, and it's a matter of just breaking it into the stuff we can actually digest. And this is already being done in what's called second-generation biofuel factories, particularly in the U.S., where instead of turning corn into biofuel, which is the usual way they're doing it, they're actually turning the corn stalk into biofuel because they break it into sugar and then turn the sugar into ethanol, which can substitute for petrol. But if we're in a catastrophe where we really need food, then we would want to interrupt that process and get the edible sugar out.
9: Would the idea be that you would kind of repurpose the existing biofuel factories?
6: Yes, and we also found that we might be able to repurpose paper factories and breweries. They have a lot of the same equipment that we would need, and that would be cheaper and faster.
9: And there's also another way that you have figured out to get us some protein under this catastrophic situation.
6: Right, so we could potentially take leaves from alfalfa, lucerne, other crops, and they have protein in them, so you can extract the protein and get what's called a leaf protein concentrate. And there are companies that are doing that now. But then you could take the leftover fiber and turn that into sugar.
9: And is this a difficult process? Like when you say companies are doing that now, how do you go about it?
6: Well, it is being done large scale in factories, but it can also be just done in a kitchen. You can just grind up some leaves that you know are safe, edible, and you get this green liquid when you squeeze it out, and then you boil the liquid and you get a protein concentrate that comes to the surface. And you just skim it off and then squeeze it out, and you can eat that.
9: Before you all grab some leaves from the garden to try bulk out your catastrophe smoothie, it's important to stress that edible leaves part, says David. You don't want to go poisoning yourself. And there are other ways to source protein too in a pinch, using microbes that feed on gases, one of which has garnered interest from the space industry.
6: So there's actually a microbe that eats natural gas, and that microbe is high in protein. And that's currently being done by a few companies used as fish feed, but it could potentially be a protein source, maybe turned into a plant-based meat or microbe-based meat. And then another one is there's a microbe that actually eats hydrogen. And we did a project on this for NASA because this is a potential space food where they have electricity and they use electricity to split the water into hydrogen and oxygen. The microbe eats the hydrogen and then it takes the carbon dioxide that the astronauts breathe out and use that to grow their bodies. And then you make food that the astronauts can eat.
9: That's incredible. How did you go about researching that?
6: So we did a series of studies, some that were focused specifically on space exploration and then some that were focused on feeding people on the Earth in catastrophes. But it's really the same technology.
9: And I believe you've actually been to visit NASA?
6: Yeah, in February I went to NASA Ames in California, and they are very interested in the nutrition aspect and growing things in space. So one person there actually advised on the project we did for them.
1: All the publications from this work and work of David's international colleagues have been compiled on the AllFed website.
6: We do research, but then also translate into policy. So we've done preparedness plans for some governments, including Argentina and Australia, such that if one of these catastrophes struck, how would they be able to feed their own populations and then ideally export food to feed people in other countries?
9: So they've come to you and said, could you prepare us a plan in these eventualities?
6: We reached out to them, but we did get public endorsement in the case of Argentina.
9: And then what you would model based on the information that they tell you how they would be able to feed their population?
6: Right. So it's a mixture of these different food sources. How much can you get from conventional agriculture and then leaf protein? And if they have natural gas, can that be turned into protein? So we customize it to their particular resources.
1: The other group of catastrophes that David ponders is global infrastructure loss. Like if we lost electricity, maybe because of an extreme solar storm or a cyber attack. David and some of the students he teaches in the engineering department have been problem-solving different scenarios and needs, such as how to convert an oven into a wood-burning stove.
6: So we had to remove the insulation, and then we also had to cut a hole in the back for a chimney.
1: Or potentially using your car as a generator.
6: We showed that one car could generate 20 kilowatts of electricity, which is more than enough for 20 houses.
1: A team of students is currently working on an easy design for a hand pump to get water from a well. It's such an intriguing area of research to me. I ask David, what do students think about it?
6: Well, I mean, some people have said I'm glad that someone's working on these problems.
1: Thanks to Associate Professor Dr. David Denkenberger of Te Whare Wangana o Waitaha, the University of Canterbury. This episode was produced by me, Claire Kincannon. Script editing was by Liz Garten, and sound engineering was by Phil Bench. Find more episodes at rnz.co.nz/ourchangingworld. Te ngā koe I whakarongo mai. Thanks so much for listening. I'm Claire Kincannon. Have a great week. Kia pai, te wiki.
0: Thank you very much indeed, Claire. And as you know, Our Changing World is available on our podcast page of Radio New Zealand. 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Text all night to 2101. You'll get the landing page and scroll past the blurb down through to the days of the week. You're looking for Sunday, 1:15, and Our Changing World is on the top of that. Our Changing World at 1:15, just click on that, and the latest Solar on the Go and Feeding the World in a Catastrophe is there. That was a fascinating Our Changing World, absolutely fascinating, and with things in there for all of us just on a daily basis to consider, which I thought was very helpful in the event of climate pressure. Vicky, wind's not so light or variable. You are not wrong. There are some, quote, angry sounding gusts out there in Wellywood tonight. There are indeed. Thank you very much indeed for telling me I didn't make it up. Yes, I was very aware that holding the car on the road was the way to go. Now, before I go any further, I have a police announcement. The police in Kirikiriroa, Hamilton, are wanting to reassure the public that they don't believe there is any ongoing threat to public safety after a knife attack last night that they say will have been disruptive and frightening for people in the area. Four people

are wanting to reassure the public that they do not believe there is any ongoing threat to public safety after a knife attack last night that they say will have been disruptive and frightening for people in the area. They also add that four people are injured, one critically, one seriously, with knife wounds. And police say a 23-year-old man is in custody and they're not looking for anyone else in connection with this incident. We'll have more details in the news at 2. It's 12 minutes to the top of the hour.

Lady D from Holly Smith, and before that it was Carol Story with Ngaro o te Ngahuru, the autumn leaves. It is 4 minutes away from the news and weather at two. For those of you who are have just joined the party, good morning and welcome home. I hope the night was a good one. Coming up in the next hour to look forward to today, we are offering up the food chain from the BBC and asking what food can tell us about our past. So lots to look forward to with ancient foods and diets. Funky Monkey to the news.

0: RNZ News at 2. Morena, good morning. I'm Vicky Mackay. Four people are in hospital this morning with suspected knife wounds after an attack in Kirikiriroa, Hamilton. One person is critically injured and another seriously. The police say a 23-year-old man is in custody and they want to reassure people they don't believe there's an ongoing threat after what they say will have been a disruptive and frightening time for people in the suburb of Mairoa. Emergency services were called to Churchill Avenue at around 9 o'clock last night. The police say the attack unfolded. One victim ran to seek help at a nearby property and was followed there by the offender. It's alleged that an occupant there fired a gun without causing injury. The police are asking for anyone with relevant information to contact them. They say there are scene guards, cordons, and an increased police presence in the area as they work to understand the circumstances. At least 38 people have died in yesterday's magnitude 7.7 earthquake in eastern Indonesia, and dozens of aftershocks have hit the area, the latest a magnitude 6.4. A disaster management official says residents remain trapped in several buildings in earthquake-affected areas, and there are reports of landslides blocking roads. The BBC's Astudestra Ajengraskri reports.
1: It's very difficult to reach the area. The epicenter of the quake is about 2,000 kilometers away from the capital, Jakarta, and it also hit different parts of the region. We've seen the closest city, Sika and Maumere, which is the closest to the epicenters, a lot of damage in that area. But also we see in other places nearby, in the western part of Flores Island, and then in Labuan Bajo, which is a tourist area where people go to see the ocean.
0: And the Ministry of Foreign Affairs and Trade is aware of nearly 300 New Zealanders registered as being in Indonesia and Timor-Leste as it monitors the situation after the quakes. A spokesperson says no New Zealanders have asked for help yet, but it has a 24/7 consular emergency line that people can phone. The ministry is advising New Zealanders in the affected areas to follow the advice of local authorities at all times. It says they should also register on safe travel and let their family and friends in New Zealand know that they are safe. The peak body for local councils is pleased with the government's changes to fast-track development contributions, but says problems remain with the fast-track scheme. The changes mean developers looking to speed up approvals for their projects may have to pay more to councils for the cost of the necessary infrastructure. Local Government New Zealand President Rehet Stoltz says while this is positive news, it has not resolved other problems with out-of-sequence development under the fast-track rules. She says some of the developments are consistent with local plans, but others result in houses built in unsuitable or even dangerous areas. To sport, and in rugby league, the Warriors have cemented their places third on the competition ladder after they overwhelmed the NRL defending champion Broncos 40-6 at Suncorp Stadium in Brisbane last night. And they have a 10-point differential with the Panthers, who are second behind the Sydney Roosters. Otago scored a late try to pip Manawatu 29-27 in their NPC rugby match in Palmerston North last night. And in other matches on Saturday, Hawke's Bay beat Auckland 44-31, while Canterbury retained the Kent Ranfurly Shield with a 33-28 win over Challengers Bay of Plenty. Levin's Cody Taylor will celebrate his 110th black jersey outing today as captain of the All Blacks for the first time in his career when they take on the Bulls on the High Veld at Loftus Versfeld at 5 o'clock this morning. Josh Jacom will run out in the playmaking number 10 jersey in their final pre-test tour hit out. However, Will Jordan and Cam Roygaard's absences are still sparking concern. As Bowden Barrett switches to fullback today, Jacom will be the third different number 10 to start for the All Blacks on this tour. Damien McKenzie's also nursing an ankle injury suffered in the first half of the blowout win against the Sharks, but Rennie's maintained it's minor and that he will be fit to take his place at fullback for the first Springboks test next week. And that's the news.
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0: Short forecast from Matt Savers to midnight, the Rātāpu Sunday, the 16th day of August. Northland to Taumarunui and Taupō, also for Bay of Plenty. Mostly cloudy with isolated showers, more frequent and heavier about Northland, Auckland and Coromandel this afternoon and evening. Tairāwhiti, Gisborne to Wairarapa, also Wellington and Taihape, periods of rain, sometimes heavy, easing to showers in Wellington and Wairarapa later today. Snow may affect higher roads. Taranaki to Kapiti, mostly cloudy with scattered rain, easing to isolated showers this evening. Nelson, also Buller to Fiordland, a few showers, retreating to southern Fiordland early and then becoming fine elsewhere. Marlborough and Canterbury, rain turning to showers this morning, with snow to about 500 metres easing this afternoon. Otago and Southland has occasional showers, snow to about 400 metres clearing inland this morning. In the Chatham Islands, a few showers turning to rain this morning. And a reminder of those road snowfall warnings, Napier Taupō Road, in the 11 hours from 7 o'clock Sunday night until 6am Monday, snow may settle on the Napier Taupō Road. 1 to 2 centimetres may accumulate in flurries about and east of the summit, with lesser amounts to 600 metres. Desert Road, in the 20 hours from 10 o'clock Sunday morning until 6am Monday, snow may settle on the road from this morning. 3 to 6 centimetres may accumulate in flurries about the summit, with lesser amounts to 500 metres. In the South Island, Lewis Pass, Arthur's Pass, Porter's Pass, all affected. Now to 3pm this afternoon, Lewis Pass, snow may settle east of the summit there, where 2 to 5 centimetres may accumulate in flurries down to 400 metres. Sleety showers or light snow may continue into Sunday evening on the Lewis Pass. Similarly, Arthur's Pass, flurries to midday today, 2 to 5 centimetres, may accumulate in flurries and settle on the road about the summit, lesser amounts to 500 metres. Porter's Pass, in effect now until 3 this afternoon. Expect 10 to 15 centimetres to accumulate about the summit and flurries, with lesser amounts on lower parts of the road. Light snow showers may continue into Sunday evening. So please be aware of those if you're travelling in the passes in the South Island or Napier Taupō Road overnight Sunday into Monday morning. Desert Road similarly from 10 this morning until 6 o'clock Monday morning. So that's quite a period of snow expected, but chilly around the edges. And someone has confirmed to me that, yes, the weather was a little bit gnarly out there tonight in the Wellington region with the wind. Somebody else has come back and gone, funky, yeah, because you really enjoyed that funky monkey from the Kevin Clark group. Coming up to 9 minutes past two, the food chain this morning. What can food reveal about the past? Historians and archaeologists uncover ancient diets, forgotten recipes, and surprising clues about how people once lived. That's all to come after you and I on the other side of the world.

0: Well, that was Dave Dobbin, as he was in August of 2000, Feel Someone Else's Pain from the 11th album, Hope Town. And we opened with You and I on the Other Side of the World from the Weather Station from their 2017 self-titled album. It's 17 minutes past two if you've just arrived. Good morning, perfect timing. We are off to the BBC for the Food Chain. And today, food and our past.
1: Bread, porridge, potatoes. Each can tell us something fascinating about our past, if you know what you're looking for.
2: The invisible hints that food leaves behind in your own body, but also in the pots that you use to cook and store things in as well.
1: In today's episode of The Food Chain from the BBC World Service with me, Ruth Alexander, we're meeting three people studying how we used to eat and what that tells us about our lives today.
3: It's the lens through which you can view society, and it was the lens with which I could view my home city.
1: Once a niche area of research.
4: Some of my colleagues would call me, and that was not nice, the potato historian.
1: That's changing as new culinary clues lead to discoveries that are rewriting history.
2: Quite a few have annoyed quite a lot of historians, actually.
1: So let's find out all about it. I'm joined by Peter Scholiers, Emeritus Professor of History at Vrije Universiteit Brussel in Belgium. Tarana Khan, an author and historian specialising in the forgotten foods of her home city of Rampur in northwest India. And Sam Leggett, archaeologist at the University of Edinburgh in Scotland. I started by asking Sam how, as an archaeologist, she first came to focus on food.
2: I've really got my mum to blame for it, really.
5: Mums get the blame for everything.
2: Oh, they do. I mean, I shouldn't say blame. It's it's really, you know, it's a positive thing. She's used to be a food technologist. And so, you know, growing up, there was always lots about sort of what goes on with cooking and food and how long things can last for and stuff like that. And as I continued on my sort of academic career path and was interested in, you know, doing research, that was something that really caught my eye about why people might change what they eat throughout time. And in my PhD, that's mainly what I was looking at, was dietary changes from about the year sort of 450 up to 1100 in the UK and Ireland, but also across Western Europe, and really looking at the major changes that happen during that period due to climate change, due to migration, changes in religion, and seeing how people adapted to that with what they were eating and drinking.
5: Thank you. And Peter, when you first began to focus on food, was it quite a niche area of study?
4: I'm educated in the 1970s and 1980s, and it was a period when lots of researchers in history did hard social economic history. And my PhD was about the standard of living in Belgium during the two world wars. And I was dealing with wages and prices. And I thought, well, having the price bread is okay, but actually I wanted to know what the quality of the bread was. And hence I got involved in issues that were extremely difficult to find. So I needed to take a look at different sources, at different approaches to learn about the quality of bread. And that's the start of my interest in food and in food history.
5: What did other historians make of your interest?
4: I was considered as someone who is not doing real history, important history. And some of my colleagues would call me, and that was not nice, the potato historian. I would argue, on the contrary, listen, without the potato, we wouldn't be here. So my argument would be, but through food, you learn a lot about society, whether that be economics, politics, culture, health issues, name it. Because food is much more than just getting fed.
5: And Tarana, would it be fair to say that you became a food historian almost by accident?
3: Yes, that's correct. I was a teacher and I decided to become a full-time writer. And I was researching historical fiction in my hometown, Rampur, which is about 200 kilometers from Delhi. To give context, Rampur was a princely state under the British colonial powers. And there is this wonderful Raza Library, which is the biggest repository of manuscripts. And I came upon these Persian cookbook manuscripts, which were preserved there, dating 1816 to the 1880s. So when I looked at these Persian manuscripts, I do not know Persian. So I could just read the names of the dishes. And I was amazed that there were more than 300 dishes that were there. There were more than 50 pulaos, for instance, and curries. And I thought, what happened to all of them? And that was the beginning of my quest. And just like that, I thought, okay, I learned Persian and let me just translate these recipes. And the recipes were so cryptic. They presumed that we knew how to cook them. So then I started cooking one or two of these recipes with my chef. So it was just very messy. And I started writing about it. Like Peter just said, that food is everything. It just defines everything. It's the lens through which you can view society. And it was the lens with which I could view my home city. You know, I could understand my ancestors and how they came from Afghanistan in the 18th century. And so all of this became so important to me suddenly.
5: Amazing where your curiosity can take you. Sam, an obvious point, food rots. So how do you work out what people ate 1500 years ago?
2: Yeah, there's a couple of different ways you can get around it. So quite often the bones don't, if you're very lucky with the soil preserving stuff. So you can have a look at what types of animal bones might be left behind, if there's butchery marks, what parts of the body are left there, so maybe what cuts they were preferring. But what I specialize in, what we call biomolecular archaeology, is kind of looking at the chemical, the invisible hints that food leaves behind in your own body, in animals' bodies, but also in the pots that you use to cook and store things in as well. So there's a couple of different techniques. There's stable isotope analysis, where that can get at the food and drink you were eating at different points in your life, depending on if you're looking at teeth or different bones, because they all form at different parts of your life. So you can have a look at what somebody was having for breastfeeding and weaning all the way through to the last couple of years of life. You can track somebody through the whole of their life course.
5: Just through one skeleton?
2: Yep, through one skeleton, as well as your dental plaque. If you can imagine, you know, several hundred years ago, even 100 years ago, people weren't keeping up with their oral hygiene like we do now. That essentially turns to rock, sometimes during the person's lifetime even, and that creates little fossils of the food as well. So we can have a look at that and have a look at what food might be left behind and trapped in their tooth gunk, essentially. And we can look at the proteins and the DNA in that to get sometimes down to very specific herds of sheep or, you know, the exact species. So you can kind of have a look at all of that, both in the animals and the humans, to kind of work out vaguely what they're eating over their lifespan, because your bones can have decades worth of averages of your diet in there. Or if you do...
5: Is it a bit like when you chop down a tree and you see the rings of age in a way?
2: Yeah, exactly. Right. Our bones don't quite form nice rings. That would have been perfect for us. But exactly, it's that sort of idea. And your teeth are really great for this, because if you take really fine slices down someone's tooth root, you can get to about 6-monthly resolution about what somebody was eating and where they were hanging out. And then you can look at the pottery as well. And so I really liked what Tarana was saying about sort of those forgotten recipes, because those get locked in as you're sort of heating things up. Or if you've got liquids in a vessel, some of that seeps into the pottery, and pottery is really resistant to decay. And so then we can start to extract that food back out and try to work out what was cooked in there.
4: I just want to comment, it's amazing. I find this so challenging. I don't understand the methodology or the technology, but I read the results. And at each occasion, I'm amazed by this wonderful approach, this total new research.
5: So, Peter, you're taking note then of what archaeologists like Sam are finding. What other sources are you using to work out what people used to eat? And how hard do you have to work to find out all about ordinary people's daily diets? Do you have to do some detective work then?
4: Oh, yes. The ordinary people in most of the past, whatever country, is non-existent. They don't leave many sources. Most of the time, these people are absent, unless their voices can be heard through other sources. I give one example. There is a little boy, 8 years old. He's starving. He's very hungry. He steals the bread. He's caught by the local police. And there is a, in French they call it a procès-verbal, so the police writes down the age of the little guy, the name, and the sentence. Once in a while, he's hurt, he's asked, why did you do that? And the police officer wrote down the reasons. So there we have a voice of the little people, the common people, through the notes of a police officer. And this is one of the rare exceptions.
5: And I guess the point is that that's a small incident that would tend to be long forgotten. If it weren't for your interest in food, you go and find that.
4: Yes.
5: And it tells us something about how people lived.
4: Yes, absolutely.
5: Tirana, your research, by contrast, has focused, you know, on one library. Would you say it's still been quite a challenge to figure out how people used to eat and live?
3: Yes, so actually it began with the cookbooks. It began with translating the cookbooks and reaching out to the chef communities and trying to cook with them. But then, of course, as my inquiry and research expanded and I had more funds, I could go on to access other primary sources which spoke about food, memoirs, and I went across to members of the royal family and recorded their oral history. And also, you see, the very disregarded community is the community of the chefs, whom we call Khan Samas in Rampur and in the North India Muslim world, let's say. So they have these rich repertoire of oral history. Because you see, not all these, I realized that not all these 300 recipes were cooked. So what was cooked? What actually remained in oral history? And the dish is just one thing, you know. The context of the dish was extremely important as well. You know, what did it reflect about the society? And like Peter just said, that what did the common people eat is never really put down in the history books. But we do know what was grown from the gazettes of this area. And we know, for instance, that khichdi, which is a pulses and rice kind of a savory porridge, is the common man's dish, a daily dish, which it is even today. So what was the difference between the royal cuisines and the cuisines of the masses? And how did these cuisines come closer? And there was sort of a democratization so that today you have similar dishes in every home of every stature. So how did this happen? How did this gap close? And who were the who became the repositories of culinary knowledge? Was it the women or was it their chefs? Or was it both of them together who decided what dishes should remain on the menu and what should be forgotten? So all of this became a very important part of the inquiry.
5: Amazing what a bowl of porridge can tell you about a time, a people, a society.
1: You're listening to The Food Chain from the BBC World Service. I'm Ruth Alexander. Today we're finding out what food can tell us about how we used to live, and maybe even how we live today. I'm joined by historian Professor Peter Scholiers in Brussels, whose fascination with food started as he was tracking the changing price of groceries over time. Tirana Khan, an author who turned historian after she began delving into the contents of a library of 200-year-old cookbooks in her home city of Rampur, India. And in Scotland, archaeologist Sam Leggett, who pieces together people's lives from the clues left behind in old bones and teeth. I asked Sam if she's made any discoveries that have challenged what we thought we knew about the past.
2: Yeah, quite a few that have annoyed quite a lot of historians, actually. Because I work in a period of time in Britain where we call it proto-history. There's like scattered bits of textual sources, often written by monks or they're kind of legendary things like King Arthur. So, you know, you have to take them with a grain of salt. So we're looking at about 450 AD up to roughly about 700 AD. And we've got this idea from a lot of the texts that they're having big booze ups and big parties and huge meat feasts in these big long halls called Great Halls. And that's where the sort of elite and the warriors go. And that's kind of, you know, a very like masculine vibe of just having a lot of beer and ale and having a lot of meat. And I found that that's almost never the case from the peasants all the way up to the kings and queens. Nobody's actually eating that much meat. And our idea about that from the textual sources is completely incorrect.
5: What were they eating?
2: Mostly just vegetables. So you're maybe eating a little bit of animal protein, but that doesn't have to be meat. It can be dairy, it can be eggs, but that's not super frequent because if we think, you know, 1500 years ago, chickens actually only lay for a very small part of the year. It's actually quite hard to keep a lot of your dairy unless you're getting hard cheeses aged for a longer period of time. You can smoke and salt your meat, but salt's really expensive. And there are these texts called food rents that we assumed have kind of like this big shopping list, very meat and very alcohol heavy, is what actually the royals were kind of demanding of all of their subjects to feed them day to day. That was the assumption, that they would be eating that most of the time. But actually, when you look at their skeletons, they're not. So these food rents have actually come out to sort of represent more of these very special occasions where the whole community would come together, several hundred people at a time, to slaughter an animal. That was a really big economic thing to do. You're taking them out of being useful for other things. And that was actually not super common. It wasn't what the royals were doing every couple of nights as they moved around. It was only probably a couple of times a year for very special festivals. And yeah, that's annoyed a lot of people because people have this idea from these epic poems like Beowulf, if anyone is familiar, written in Old English in sort of the 700s, we think, that that's what everyone was doing, or at least, you know, from warriors upwards. And it's not the case. Everyone's basically vegetarian for most of the year.
5: Why do you think it matters that we know what people were eating and that actually they weren't such great meat eaters and actually the big banquets were occasional?
2: I think it's a huge part of English identity, and it's been taken into other colonies as well, right? Like, I come from Australia, barbecues and having a lot of meat, that's seen as like a very like Aussie thing to do. And people hark back to, you know, the early Middle Ages, that sort of 400, 500, 600 AD is sort of like, this is why we do it. When actually, maybe for very special occasions, but it isn't what the past was, and it sort of democratizes it, I think. And that's kind of seems to be a theme that we're all coming up against, that most people, for the most part, were just eating and drinking things that they could make themselves in their back garden. It's ultimately what links us together all as humans throughout all of the human story. You are what you eat. And as somebody who sort of looks at the chemistry of our bodies, that's a really nice thing to remember, that they were eating and drinking. They had these issues the same as us. What did stuff cost? You couldn't afford meat. Your cow was really special to you. That's only for a special occasion. And particularly with the cost of living that lots of people are experiencing now, it's kind of important to remember that people have gone through this before, and maybe it's kind of, you know, gives people some comfort in a way that that's what our ancestors have been through as well.
5: Peter, you're one of the historians who finds this newer kind of bioarchaeological discovery absolutely very valuable. Have you been able to make use yourself of any of these kinds of findings, new understandings about what people were eating?
4: Let me come back to what Sam said about her annoying historians. I think this is precisely the aim of science, not to necessarily annoy other people, but that allows you to move on, to get away from, like the French called so nicely, idée reçue. So the obvious things that you, with your research, you question. And that's the way to move on.
5: What's the most meaningful foodstuff you've looked at in terms of what it can tell us about how people have lived and how that's changed over time?
4: Bread, because going back into the past, the bread quality, the composition changes constantly. And this is a very nice way of learning about society. On average, in Belgium, and it's the same for most Western European countries, the common household spends less than 1% on bread. It used to be 30 or 40% of the total expenditure. So today it's less than 1%. But with this 1%, people buy on average 10% of their calorie intake. So it's an excellent deal.
5: How did it come to be that bread became a much more affordable item?
4: Oh, well, I have to take you back to the late 1870s, and I have to talk about a couple of revolutions. The first revolution is the agricultural revolution in the United States of America. And there was a surplus of wheat that was exported to the big harbors of the East Coast of the United States. I just mentioned a second revolution is a transport revolution, because there were railroads built and there were harbors that had to be built, and there were ships that shipped the grain from New York to Liverpool, Hamburg, Antwerp, Le Havre, and other ports in Europe. And I've been talking about big investments of money, because when the grain arrived on the European continent and in the UK, large mills had to be built, large factories had to be built for milling and baking the bread. And again, this is another revolution, a technological revolution. I think there's a third one. The fourth revolution is a political revolution, because when the grain arrived in Europe, the governments in the UK and in Belgium were willing to lower the tax of grain import, and they abolished tax for a couple of years. So our two countries were the champion of the free trade. And this, again, lowered also the grain price. In the 1890s, we have, in all of countries in Western Europe, a bread price that is that low that everybody, literally everybody, can afford excellent white bread, which is a revolution. Within one generation, the bread price diminished, so the working class people could spend much less money on the household budget. Instead of 30%, diminished to 20%, which opened the possibilities to buy other foodstuff, but also other things. And this is the start of the consumer society. Without the decreasing bread price, we would not be here. We would not be talking to each other in this way.
5: So you, by looking at just this one household staple and the cost of it, you can get a real understanding of how these huge macroeconomic and technological and geopolitical shifts are affecting the ordinary person.
4: Absolutely. And still nowadays, not so much so in Europe, but take at the Arab Spring in Egypt. It was all about bread, just like it was the 14th of July 1789 in Paris with the assault of the Bastille. It was the most expensive day of the most expensive month of the most expensive year in terms of the bread price. So bread is a politically dangerous product even today.
5: It makes me wonder what the food historians of the future will be making of what we eat today. Sam, what do you, how do you reflect on that thought?
2: Oh, every time I eat something in another country that might not be something that I regularly consume, I go, what's that doing to my isotopes, right? And I think archaeologists think about this all the time, and we use it as thought experiments in class. You know, what you choose to maybe have buried with you, if you believe in burial, and what you're eating, that's going to last possibly way longer than the text you're sending to your friends. I mean, we don't know what's going to happen to the digital record, right? But your physical body will probably, if you get buried, stay there. And it's a bit of a joke amongst biomolecular archaeologists of like, ooh, well, yeah, if I stew that for too long in that pot, what might somebody then think about what I was cooking in the future? It's a fun thing to think about.
5: Tarana, has delving into those historical recipe books, has that made you think more about how you and your fellow citizens in Rampur are eating today, and also how that might be judged in the future?
3: Yes, all the time, I think. I feel now that what we are eating today is very much what we have eaten through the centuries. And it's the comfort of the daily foods, you know. For instance, I was talking about this lentil and rice porridge, which has been eaten since the Vedic times, centuries before Christ. So we are still eating that. We are also now in India moving towards what we call the small town cuisines. Like every small town says that, okay, this is what is important to my small town. For example, for Rampur, it's a meat curry, which is called tar gosht. Like Sam was talking about those big feasts. So we had those because The Pathans were basically, they came in tribes. So they had those big feasts where they had this meat curry. And even today in wedding reception across all social strata, you will have that tar gosht and that big bread. And we've decided never to forget it. We've forgotten so much of our cuisine, but this was so much of our identity, the way we viewed ourselves, the way we were, and we still want to be identified as. It's the simple porridge, khichdi, which we have every day through winters. It's this celebratory tar gosht with which we celebrate big, huge feasts and invite everybody. That's how you identify yourself. I think food is identity. Food is what you are.
5: Peter, you started studying food as a historian at a time when, you know, it raised eyebrows and people were rather dismissive. How do you think people feel about it now? And what potential do you think, what value do you think the study of food history has in the future?
4: I think looking back 30 years or so, so the late 1980s, 1990s, that since then, food history has gained a momentum and still has that momentum, meaning that general historians are accepting the importance of food. It is there and it's there to stay. And it is, according to me, getting more important because of the climate change that we're witnessing today and the past years. It will not get better soon. So that means that there will be problems in terms of water supply, which there are already in many countries, but also in food supply. So these problems will remain and we need to solve them. And food is basic in that. So the food historians of the future, they will have lots of work to do. And by future, I mean not within a century, but within 10 or 20 years, because what we live now is so important to understand how we will live within the future.
5: So the study of food history will remain important, get more important, as food remains and indeed becomes more of a pressing concern in people's lives.
4: Exactly, yes.
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0: That was a very interesting historical look at the food chain, wasn't it? 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The link that comes up, just click on that and that'll take you to the All Night landing page. Scroll past the blurb down to Sunday at 2:15, and there's where you will find the food chain. It is 16 minutes away from the news and weather at 3 on this Sunday morning coming at you, and this is very much a Sunday morning sort of song.

Irish-born Maura O'Connell, now of Nashville-based singer and songwriting, effortlessly blending Celtic bluegrass and pop styles together in Hold On. Before that, Roberta Flack and Killing Me Softly with his song, one of the great songs. It's 7 and a bit minutes away from the news and weather at 3. A reminder, we are up to the episode of the end. It is the last episode, episode 10 of Here at the End of the World, We Learn to Dance by Lloyd Jones. Today, Lionel is distraught even, when Rose's husband returns from exile. That's all to come after the news and weather at 3.

Speaking of big songs, Billy Eckstine covering Alan Mercer's One for My Baby.

One more for the road. Billy Eckstine, One for My Baby. He has been called the first romantic black male in popular music. Billy Eckstine is 3 minutes away from the news and weather at the top of the hour, and we are sneaking in the back with Tom Scott and LA Express to the news.

0: RNZ News at 3. Morena, good morning. I'm Vicky Mackay. A knife attack in Kirikiriroa, Hamilton, has put four people in hospital, one with critical injuries and another serious. The police are wanting to reassure the public they don't believe there's an ongoing threat after what they say will have been a disruptive and frightening time for people in the suburb of Mairoa. A 23-year-old man is in custody and will face charges. Anna Chin has more.
1: Emergency services were called to Churchill Avenue in Mairoa around 9 o'clock last night. The police say as the attack unfolded, one victim ran to seek help at a nearby property and was followed there by the offender. It's alleged that an occupant there fired a gun, but no injuries resulted. The police are asking for anyone with relevant information to contact them. They say there are scene guards, cordons, and an increased police presence in the area this morning.
0: The weather agency Met Service says a wintry blast is heading for the North Island, bringing below average temperatures and frosty conditions later in the week. The forecaster Gerald Bellum says a front passed over the South Island yesterday, dropping snow to 400 metres in Southland and Otago and 500 metres in Canterbury. Road snowfall warnings remain in place for Arthur's, Porter's and Lewis passes. And Mr. Bellum says the frosty weather could extend as far north as Coromandel and Auckland in the coming week. A strong wind watch is in place for Wellington, the Marlborough Sounds and Kaikoura Coast overnight, as well as New Plymouth. Internationally, the Taliban are celebrating 5 years since their return to power in Afghanistan, forcing the United States and its allies into chaotic retreat. Kabul has been decorated with flags and a victory parade is planned. Only Russia has formally recognized Taliban, and international sanctions remain in place. The rights of women and girls in Afghanistan remain severely curtailed. The Australian state of Victoria has confirmed that the little penguin on Phillip Island has died from H5N1 bird flu. The penguins are very closely related to New Zealand's kōkoroa, known as the little blue penguins. The Phillip Island Penguin Parade is a major attraction that draws national and international visitors, although the dead bird was found away from the main colony. Victoria Chiefs Biodiversity Officer James Todd says the detection of avian influenza on the island is concerning.
2: We know that little penguins are iconic and highly valued by Victorians, and for that reason we are working as a priority to protect those colonies.
0: Phillip Island authorities have plans to begin vaccinating the little penguins against the virus on Monday. The organisation behind the proposed Queenstown cable car is welcoming a change in the National Land Transport Fund. The National Party has announced it will fund the passenger gondola through the programme if re-elected. The Chief Executive of Southern Infrastructure, Ross Copeland, says it's recognising that public transport is more than buses, trains and ferries. He says it's an important step for Queenstown and other places facing similar affordability, geography and transport challenges. In sport, in 2 hours' time, Levin's Cody Taylor will celebrate his 110th black jersey outing today as captain of the All Blacks for the very first time when they take on the Bulls on the High Veld at Loftus Versfeld in South Africa at 5 o'clock this morning. Earlier rugby, Otago scored a late try to pip Manawatu 29-27 in their NPC rugby match in Palmerston North last night. And other matches, Saturday, Hawke's Bay beat Auckland 44-31, while Canterbury retained the Ranfurly Shield with a 33-28 win over Bay of Plenty. And in rugby league last night, the Warriors overwhelmed the NRL defending champions Broncos 40-6 at Suncorp Stadium in Brisbane to consolidate their top four competition spot. They remained third on the ladder. And that's the news.
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0: Short forecast from Met Service to midnight at Atapu, Sunday the 16th of August. Northland to Tomaranui and Taupō. Also Bay of Plenty, mostly cloudy with isolated showers. More frequent and heavier about Northland, Auckland and Coromandel this afternoon and evening. Tai Rāwhiti, Gisborne to Wairarapa. Also Wellington and Taihape, periods of rain, sometimes heavy, easing to showers in Wellington and Wairarapa later. Snow may affect higher roads. Taranaki to Kapiti, mostly cloudy with scattered rain, easing to isolated showers in the evening. For Nelson, also Buller to Fiordland, a few showers, retreating to southern Fiordland early, then becoming fine elsewhere. Marlborough and Canterbury, rain turning to showers this morning with snow to about 500 metres, easing this afternoon. Otago and Southland, occasional showers, snow to about 400 metres, clearing inland this morning. And in the Chatham Islands, a few showers, and they do turn to rain in the evening. Now, just a reminder, as you heard in the news, Met Service have been giving out some rain watches and warnings. The heavy rain watch is for the Wairoa District, and strong winds for parts of central New Zealand. A strong and unsettled southerly flow spreads over the North Island today, and a heavy rain watch, it's a watch, not a warning yet, is in force for the Wairoa District. So in the 24 hours from 3 o'clock this morning, which is now, until 3 o'clock Monday morning, in the Wairoa District, expect periods of heavy rain and amounts may approach warning criteria. There is a moderate chance of this upgrading to a warning. Strong wind watch for Taranaki north of Hawera and west of Whangamomala in the 10 hours from 8 o'clock this morning until 6 o'clock Sunday night. A southeasterly winds may approach severe gale in exposed places, mainly north of the mountain. Again, a moderate chance of an upgrade to a warning. In Wellington, the Marlborough Sounds and the Kaikoura Coast, about and north of Clarence. As you heard in the news, in the 12 hours from midnight until midday today, south to southeasterly winds may approach severe gale in exposed places. There's a low chance of this upgrading to a warning. Now, on the actual warning sites at the moment, we do have road snowfall warnings in effect. Napier Taupō Road in the 11 hours from 7 o'clock Sunday night until 6 a.m. Monday. Snow may settle on the road, 1 to 2 centimetres accumulating about and east of the summit, with lesser amounts to 600 metres. Similarly, on the Desert Road in the 20 hours from 10 o'clock this morning until 6 a.m. Monday, snow may settle on the road where 3 to 6 centimetres may accumulate about the summit, lesser amounts to 500 metres. In the South Island, all in effect now. Lewis Pass until 3 o'clock this afternoon. Snow may settle on the road east of the summit, 2 to 5 centimetres may accumulate in flurries down to 400 metres. Sleety showers or light snow may continue into Sunday evening. Arthur's Pass now till midday today, 2 to 5 centimetres may accumulate in flurries and settle on the road about the summit with lesser amounts to 500 metres. Porter's Pass now till 3 this afternoon, expect 10 to 15 centimetres to accumulate in flurries about the summit with lesser amounts on lower parts of the road. Light snow showers may also continue into Sunday evening. So do take care if you are travelling in any of those areas. I'll have more news and weather, including the coastal forecast, as usual, at 4. It's coming up to 9 minutes past 3. We have reached the end of the world. Literally, episode 10, with John McDavitt reading the concluding episode of Here at the End of the World, We Learn to Dance by Lloyd Jones. Lionel is distraught when Rose's husband returns from exile.
5: Christmas Day. As soon as I woke, I thought, Ivan's back. Right now, he is in bed with Rosa. It wasn't just depressing, it completely immobilized me. Yet as I lay on my mattress, it also occurred to me that I knew Rosa as Ivan must know her. I knew her as a husband did, her touch, the feel and taste of her mouth, her way of lying on her back in clouds of smoke, her words coming unstuck from the back of her throat as she floated them up to the ceiling. To that extent, Ivan and I had something in common. We shared an intimacy with Rosa. It didn't occur to me that it might be a different intimacy, or that intimacy like dancing can be a variable experience. I got up and dressed. I stood at the window for a while, then went out to the kitchen and switched on the jug. This was my first Christmas I'd spent away from my family, away from the farm. This was also the time that Louise used to dread, holiday time, Schmidt's family time, stuck in a flat in a nowhere state of mind, changing records on her RCA Victor, watching the light come and go in the window. I know everything there is to know about Louise and Schmidt, of an affair that was a study in deception. It is the same dance Rosa taught me. I thought of them at home, grouped around the long dining table. I imagined the Wheelers would be over for the dinner. Chrissy in one of her soft woolly tops, my father swaying on his one good leg, uncorking bottles, making sure everyone was happy. I found myself back at the window, smiling down at the empty street. On New Year's Eve, I listened to the drunk neighbours partying across the street. This would have been the time for Rosa to arrive at my door and take over. This is what Schmidt had done. He would let himself into Louise's apartment with his key, then he'd make Louise a lemon drink and sit by her bed and read to her. For the first time, I thought about all the occasions he wouldn't have made it. All those times his imagination must have run bare, and he was unable to find an excuse to sneak off to El Magro. And I saw the cost of all that. Louise, ever lonelier, sinking deeper and deeper into exile. On the day the restaurant was due to reopen, in the early hours of the morning, the fever broke. Sweat rolled off me. The sheets stuck to my legs and feet. As the fogginess lifted, it was replaced by a scene of horrible clarity. I saw my father struggling onto his farm bike. I saw the gritted teeth of his effort, and wave after wave of guilt convulsed me. Back at the restaurant, Rosa seems as happy to see me as I am to see her. The night can't end quickly enough. After everyone has gone, we turn up the music. We dance slowly. It's been such a long time. We dance the usual steps, the ones that are second nature to me now. But it is different. It is different because of what has happened and for the way that everything is left unsaid. As I think that, I realize my error. It is said. It is said by the way we dance. Troilo's Danzarin ends with his signature rush, the sort of thing that makes petals stand on end. Our faces are an inch apart, Rosa's eyes sparkling with mischief and pleasure. I want to kiss her. She knows that, of course. She removes her hand from my shoulder and distances herself with a backward step. And now, she says, you're discovering at last what it is to dance. I was holding on to an extra few days. A few more days to enjoy Rosa if I could. Come the end of the month, I'd be back home on the farm. Between now and that moment, I was determined to extract as much as I could from the little time left to us. I asked Rosa if she would come to my flat. It's not so easy, Lionel, she said, turning away. Then you could come to the pool, I said. You never come to the pool. I miss our time there, and I miss the stories. It didn't strike me as a big thing to ask, but Rosa appeared to turn it around and look at it from all angles. Yes, she finally said, this once I will come. At the time, the weight she gave the word once passed me by. But contrary to her word, day after day passed when she failed to show. At the restaurant, I'd ask what had happened. Why didn't she come? These conversations were always rushed, since she seemed to be juggling things more and more, the restaurant and some undisclosed area of her life. She often went early, or else Ivan was there to pick her up. We weren't even dancing anymore. When I peppered her with questions, she looked sorry and regretful. She didn't know what to say to me. Finally, one night as I was badgering her, she stopped me to say that she had some news. What possible news could be more important than her reason for not coming to the pool? Not now, not here, she said, glancing around the kitchen. Tomorrow, tomorrow I will come to the pool. She didn't say at what time. I decided it would be most likely early afternoon. But 1 o'clock passed, then 2 o'clock. she wasn't coming. Then, just before closing time, without any expectation, I happened to look up to the end of the pool, and there she was. The last swimmer was getting out. "I'm late." "Sorry," she said. "I'll be quick. I'll be in and out before you know it." There was a light splash. She found me on the side of the pool and smiled. She was true to her word. It was a short swim, and soon she was out of the pool and retreating to the changing rooms. Then I heard her call out, "Lionel, Lionel, be a sweet and get my towel. It's with my bag. I left it on the steps." When I slipped inside the woman's changing rooms, Rosa must have seen my shadow on the wall and noted my hesitancy, because she called out, "Come on, Lionel, there's nothing to be shy about." As I came around the corner, I was surprised by the long view of Rosa dripping wet under the showerhead. She stood tall, her right shoulder pointing away from me, her right hand cupping her left breast. She was beautiful. As I approached, she dropped her hand away from her breast and presented all of herself. She raised her arms, and it was clear to me what she wanted. She wanted me to dry her, here and there. But as I moved towards her, she stepped back into the shower jet. "If I let you touch me, Lionel, it must be for the last time." Touch. Last. These are the words I hear over the shower. Then she says, "I am pregnant. I'm going to have Ivan's baby." I've never seen her so happy. I kneel then so she can't see me. I don't want her to see how upset I am. And I don't know where these damn tears have sprung from. I start with her legs. Not dwelling on, but not ignoring, the rich tangle of hair. I feel her hand touch my face. She brings me higher, but not so high. She invites me to drift and drift, and she purrs at the place my mouth goes. The only sound we hear is the shower water and the gurgling of that water down into the drain. Each of us carries our fatal flaw within. Schmidt, who was so used to doorways and glancing views, on the bus bound for Chacarita, the flower of broom clipping his eye and launching him out of his seat, blinding him to the traffic and all consideration of safety. Louise would have acquired some Spanish. The simplest vocabulary might have saved her life. On the day the lifts in her apartment building broke down, she might have taken greater care had she read the sign at the top of the landing warning tenants of the slippery stairs. Louise took no heed. In too much of a hurry, she had stepped carelessly, the heel of her dancing shoe slipping on the edge of the step. She landed on her tailbone, her head bouncing with fatal impact against the concrete. At a milonga in El Magro, Paul Schmidt sat waiting. Death ends all things, and La Chacra was no exception. Rosa's 37th birthday came and went. The next night, I handed her a poem I'd written that day. She read it generously, her eyes burning into the sheet of paper. She reached the end and looked up. "So, you are now a poet and a historian, as well as a dancer." She smiled up at me. "Come here," she said. She turned my head so she could kiss me properly on the lips. She placed her hand against my jaw to hold the kiss, to make it linger. Now I know it is the kiss which signals farewell, where one retains the contact in order to better remember. When we parted, she said, "Lionel, I have some news for you." She'd just come off the phone from speaking with Jean. My father had gone to help an old ewe that had trapped its head in the fence line. Peter left his farm bike and managed to roll himself down the slope to where the ewe was trapped in the wire. He freed the sheep and, lying on his side, watched it wander away. But his legs were a dead weight. He couldn't move another inch. And at some point it must have been easier to just lie there and wait. Around dusk, my mother had begun to worry. She went out to look for him, but soon it was dark, and she hurried back to call up the Wheelers. Chrissy found him around 5 a.m. My father had suffered a heart attack. He was already dead. The hills and the sky are waiting for me. Look what you've done. Look what you did. It's all your fault. You realise that, don't you? That's what they seem to be saying. And as I wound down the hill road to the farmhouse, I felt like I was descending a hole with no way out, no way back. My mother, the one person entitled to lay blame at my feet, wrapped her arms around me and held her frail body against me. Harry Wheeler was next in line. My father's oldest friend and neighbour laid his hand on my shoulder, and with a few chosen words, I felt my guilt lift and forgiveness settle in its place. I walked outside and breathed the farm air and stared up at the hills and sky. I looked up the hill and saw a motorcycle sketch a shadow against the hillside above the road. Chrissy was one more element waiting to fit around me. It was Chrissy's hand I felt at my shoulder during Peter's funeral, and it was her shadow that slipped alongside mine, almost unnoticed at first, in the weeks and months after. I don't recall a more brutal winter. Ice covered the old wheel tracks of my father's farm bike and cracked underfoot as I found myself slowly walking into his life. I dug tracks through the snow for the marooned merino flock to follow me down to the lower slopes. I had help, and I'd hear Chrissy whistling and shouting at her eye dog. One hot December day, I watched Chrissy track back to the ute from the post office. Chrissy's face was tanned, healthy-looking, healthier than anyone else in town. I saw the way she turned heads, and one old face from school went out of his way to stop her in the street. When I saw how pleased she looked in return, I made a snap decision. By the time she got back in the ute, I was ready to ask her to marry me. I didn't at that precise moment. The actual asking bit followed later. Back at the farmhouse, she picked up her motorcycle helmet to ride back to the Wheelers, but she was reluctant to leave. Jean came to the rescue. "I've got a lasagna coming out of the oven in 40 minutes. I've made too much." She looked at Chrissy when she said that. Chrissy briefly looked at me. And because my mother rightly divined that something else was required, she said, "There's some cold beer in the fridge. Why don't you two go out on the porch and I'll bring a tray out to you?" After dinner, Jean slipped away to her bedroom. I put on Danzarin. Rosa once said that every change of dance partner brings something new out of you, a new way of being, a new way of moving. An entirely new compass is put in place. Chrissy was halfway through picking up her beer glass when she put it down again. I held out my arms to her. "Here," I said, "I'm going to teach you to dance."

Oh, that tango will get you into trouble every time. John McDavitt concluding our reading of Here at the End of the World We Learn to Dance by Lloyd Jones. It was adapted for radio by Terry Swanson from the novel published by Penguin Books. The recording was engineered by Brian Marnie and produced by Andrew Foster for RNZ National. And I hope that you have enjoyed those 10 parts of Listen Live at 3:05. There was no link available for it. But as you heard, the book is published by Penguin, Here at the End of the World We Learn to Dance by Lloyd Jones. So do contact your local library if you would like to read the book itself. I'm sure it's got even more romance in it than we heard. Still to come in this hour, Tangata o Te Moana. And this morning, this week's Samoan leader of the opposition said the government is trying to silence him. The fallout continues from China's recent test of a nuclear-capable ballistic missile in Pacific waters. The future of the Pacific Music Awards hangs in the balance, and the ruling Cook Islands Party looks set to return to power based on preliminary results from a general election. That's all to come. In the meantime, musically speaking, here's Lisa Crawley with Elizabeth.

0: That's Shefu Katu Hekote as one, and Lisa Crawley's Elizabeth before that. It's time now for Tangata o Te Moana.
1: Mālo elelei, this is Tangata o Te Moana from RNZ Pacific. I'm Wiratuile Epa Taylor. Coming up,
2: it is an attempt to shut me up.
1: Samoa's leader of the opposition says the government is trying to silence him. The fallout continues from China's recent test of a nuclear-capable ballistic missile in Pacific waters. And
3: it's really just us trying to survive and keep the event alive.
1: The future of the Pacific Music Awards hangs in the balance. But first,
4: very humbling to be returned back by my constituency of Takawaene Tutakimo for the fifth time.
1: The ruling Cook Islands Party looks set to return to power based on preliminary results from the general election. The ruling Cook Islands Party looks set to return to power based on preliminary results from the general election. The unofficial results show incumbent Prime Minister Mark Brown has easily retained his constituency seat for a fifth consecutive term. Tiana Haxton reports from Rarotonga.
5: Speaking on election night, the Cook Islands incumbent Prime Minister says he is humbled by the confidence given to him in the election. Mr Brown had 269 votes for the Takuwaene Tutakimoa seat, while the next best placed was Davina Hina Te Rauria Joan Hosking Ashford of the Democratic Party with 103.
4: Very humbling to be returned back by my constituency of Takuwaene Tutakimoa for the fifth time as their Member of Parliament, but also returning me back as Prime Minister of our country. So I'm really humbled by the confidence that's been given to me by our people.
5: By the end of Wednesday night, his party had 12 seats in the 24-seat parliament. 13 seats are required for a majority. The United Party took 4 seats, while the Democratic Party returned none, and 7 seats went to those running as independents. Brown says the vote support for his party is a validation of their previous work.
4: And as the incumbent government, it really is a validation of the work that we have been doing and the track record that we have provided in the last 4 years coming into this election and the plan that we have to move our country forward.
5: Brown says the preliminary results puts the Cook Islands Party in a very strong commanding position, and he looks forward to forming government after the official vote tally within the next week. Meanwhile, the United Party leader was feeling disappointed. Te Riki Heather admits he expected more than the 4 seats his party ended Wednesday night with. He felt his campaign had been well received by the Cook Islands community, especially given his party's position against water tariffs and deep sea mining. But the preliminary tally said otherwise.
6: You know, that's what the voice of the people wanted us and all supported during the campaign. But then unfortunately, it's just we went on deaf ears because they wanted back the same government that actually was doing what we were against, and they were against in the first instance as well.
5: However, he was grateful to be one of his party's 4 seat holders. Mr Heather retained his seat in Murienua with 320 votes in the preliminary count, while the next best placed, Nooroa Baker of the Cook Islands Party, received 146.
6: Much appreciated for believing in me, sort of the things I have done, saving the people of Murienua, but not also only for Murienua. There's a total of Puikura, Waka Puikura as well, from Black Rock all the way to Ruta. This is me, born and bred in this village, so I'll save my whole village.
5: At the time this was recorded, results from Pukapuka Naso, where voting was delayed due to weather, are yet to filter through. The official final count is expected in the next week.
1: Samoa's leader of the opposition says the government is trying to silence him after he was arrested Thursday afternoon on defamation charges against the Prime Minister. Samoa police told RNZ Pacific that Tuila Epasailele Malielenga Oi was held in remand for less than 24 hours before being released Friday morning. Kaya Sambi reports.
2: It is an attempt to shut me up.
7: Strong words from the man who dominated Samoan politics for decades.
2: Because they are feeling very embarrassed with my responses on issues raised by the media. They have broken the law many times.
7: Back in April, Prime Minister Leo Lealemaletoa Lautea Schmidt took Tue Lepa to court after the opposition leader made comments on social media accusing the Prime Minister of misusing government money for personal and family expenditure. The court ordered Tue Lepa to refrain from deriding government ministers further, but it didn't stop him. At a press conference on Thursday, Tue Lepa called Lauli a liar, and soon after, he was arrested.
2: I made my comments in accordance with my own belief that the court had given me the opportunity to continue to practice my right as the leader of the opposition. This is one government that observes do not respect the law.
7: By the time he was released on bail, Tue Lepa doubled down. He told RNZ Pacific that in a recent by-election in Safata, the government used money given by New Zealand in restitution for the sinking of the HMNZS Manawanui, only distributing it to affected families in the run-up to the campaign.
2: Some families got about 20,000 family. So the two independent candidates could not stand a chance, and the government was in the forefront of promoting the distribution of this money to bribe the voters.
7: RNZ Pacific has reached out to the Prime Minister's office for a response. Meanwhile, the public is tiring of the dynamic between the two leaders. It's well known in Samoa that there is no love lost between the Prime Minister and the opposition leader, but journalist Talia Maika says people are becoming desensitised to it all.
8: People are going to be, just from people that I spoke to on the side of the road or wherever I go, that they're tired of it. That's what I noticed. It's an ongoing thing and they just want to see some changes in it. Nothing. I was like asking this other person, like, what do you know about this? Because I just got back and they're like, oh, we're just tired of it. It's the same old defamation against each other, and who knows, there might be another defamation next week.
7: Tue Lepa's court date is set for August the 24th.
1: The fallout continues from China's recent test of a nuclear-capable ballistic missile in Pacific waters. Last month's test triggered deep concern in Pacific Islands countries, but an attempt to get a unified joint statement from all countries in the Pacific Forum has fallen short so far. Susana Suisuiki spoke with Johnny Blades about the latest developments.
9: The United States and dozens of other countries have issued a joint statement calling for all countries to provide a proper heads up if they want to launch an intercontinental ballistic missile test. You know, just one of those things. If you're happening to send off one of those missiles, let us know. But no, seriously, they're implicitly claiming that China gave the world less than 24 hours notice before launching that dummy warhead in the South Pacific last month. That test, which really did cause deep concern among regional countries. So according to this joint statement, the test fell short of standard practices that most states use to avoid the appearance of an attack and, you know, to prevent a miscalculation in the form of a strike back. And I quote from the statement, conducting nuclear-capable ballistic missile tests without sufficient advance notice and detail is dangerous and disrupts the peace and security of relevant nations in proximity to these tests. Co-signatories on the statement include Palau and the Marshall Islands, two Pacific Island countries, which Taiwan over China, of course, but also a host of others, including, you know, normal US allies like Australia, New Zealand, and the UK.
10: Yeah, that's interesting, given that the Pacific Forum foreign ministers last week failed to agree on a strong joint statement condemning the test.
9: Yeah, that's right. And you were there, Sana, in Suva, when the foreign ministers deliberated on this. And as we know, we understood that a majority of countries represented at that Suva meeting wanted a clear, strong joint regional statement condemning missile testing in the nuclear-free Pacific. But the forum's usual kind of consensus approach to decision-making couldn't be met because one or two countries were opposed to making this strong statement condemning the testing. And we understand that it was Kiribati and Nauru, who are allies of China in the region. New Zealand's Foreign Minister Winston Peters was at the meeting. He was quite strong in his criticism of Pacific nations doing what he described as using the consensus system because they were more concerned with advancing the interests of their external partners rather than, you know, looking out for the Pacific. However, the Pacific Forum General Secretary Baron Wonga, who's a former Nauru president, of course, denies that Nauru and Kiribati blocked the statement. It does seem a bone of contention among some countries that they wanted the statement to not be China-specific. You know, after all, as some governments pointed out shortly after the test last month, China's not the only country testing nuclear-capable missiles in the Pacific. The United States regularly conducts tests into the Marshall Islands. But Winston Peters pointed out that testing in the Marshalls is done with that country's consent.
10: I understand that Baron Wanga has now found himself in the firing line as far as China is concerned, right?
9: He has. Yeah, China has just warned the Forum Secretary General to quote, avoid affecting the healthy and stable development of ties between China and the Forum. And that this comes after Baron Wanga said that Taiwan would attend the upcoming annual Pacific Forum Leaders Summit, which is going to be in Palau. Of course, Taiwan was barred from last year's Leaders Summit in 2025 that was hosted by Solomon Islands after protests from Beijing. And that prompted restrictions on attendance by all the external partner countries at the event. But yes, in response to what Mr. Wanga said, a Chinese foreign ministry spokesperson said they urge Mr. Wanga to strictly adhere to the One China principle, to properly handle Taiwan-related issues and avoid affecting the healthy and stable development of ties between China and the Forum. So lots of tension there around the China-Forum-Taiwan sort of axis relationship, and certainly still lots of differing views over how to respond to the concerning nuclear-capable dummy warhead test in the Pacific last month.
1: The Pacific Music Awards is a fixture in New Zealand Pacific cultural calendar, showcasing the diversity of Pacific music for over 20 years. Musicians and artists were celebrated this week in Manukau, and some of the big winners included Auckland, Cook Island, R&B singer Sam V, and Wellington's Signature Choir. But organisers say they're fighting to keep the event alive. Susanna Sui Sui Ki has more.
10: Rising costs and shrinking funds have pushed the organisation into what it describes as survival mode. Pacific Music Awards Trust Chair Petrina Tongisaena told RNZ Pacific the financial pressures have intensified since the pandemic.
11: So the impact post-COVID was significant increase in costs, where the income was staying the same. And then we've had a little shift where costs have come down or a little bit, and then the income is dropping. So often it's costs are going up and money income is going down, which is a challenging space to be in.
10: The PMAs also shines a light on the languages, cultures and traditions that gives Pacific music a unique edge. But Ms. Tongisaena says the Trust has had to make difficult decisions just to maintain the standard that the event supporters are familiar with.
11: So we do put all our effort and prioritise the budget to the stage and the production, which then means the cost that we can trim are those behind the scenes ones, the costs that people won't necessarily see, and in particular our team. Travel for finalists and winners, more significant catering for our VIPs, you know, so the ability to host our guests more, create more promotional content. So we just have to run pretty lean.
10: While the Trust secured some new sponsors last year, it has since lost others, with wider funding becoming increasingly competitive.
11: We got in a couple new sponsors last year, which allowed us to sort of bounce up again, and then we have lost a couple of sponsors this year. The reduction in the government funding
3: is one side. So sort of all those agencies and organisations, a little bit of decrease there. Then to the funding agencies, so all your sort of gaming trusts and other places like that, there's way more demand. So they have less of an ability to fund what they used to do in the past.
10: The awards are operating on a year-to-year funding model, with most sponsorship agreements renegotiated annually. Creative New Zealand remains the only major funder offering long-term financial certainty.
3: We're always in an annual cycle, which is quite difficult. Creative New Zealand is the only one to give us a three-year agreement, and it's really just us trying to survive and keep the event alive as it is.
10: The Trust recently launched a public fundraising appeal, acknowledging the financial challenges for the first time. Ms. Tongi Saina says while it was a hard call, it sparked awareness of the event's funding constraints.
3: Be open with the community about this situation and the reality of producing a live event. But really good feedback, great encouraging response. I mean, donations have been coming in. It's created a bit more awareness. So a couple of potential sponsors have reached out. Others have provided some additional support. So it has definitely generated a positive response and outcome that has really helped.
1: Could eligible members of the Samoan diaspora one day vote in national elections without having to return to Samoa to cast

0: or district's role, they should come here in Samoa to do all that and then return back and then fly back in the day of the on the day of the election. So that was the campaign, is to allow these people to register and also to vote from overseas. The last general election in 2021, the previous one, there were voters overseas that were able to register online. But one of the requirements is they can register themselves on online, but taking their photos and other preparations, they need to come to Samoa to do that and complete the registration. So now we can see now the online feasibility study for our people overseas to be able them to vote in general elections. I think it's the start of the process for the current FAS government to push for the diaspora not to, you know, spend a lot of money flying over here to do their registration and also to come here to vote. But I know there's a division in people's thinking about the system, especially the current opposition party, the DHRPP. They are opposing this this system introduced by the FAS government.
1: But it's not an old, it's really not an old issue, is it, Otangawai? This has been something that has been discussed for many years, really. And in particular, Samoans living overseas who feel that they should have a right to vote because they contribute so much towards Samoa's economy.
0: Yes, yes, absolutely right. I can remember that the time of Tuiatua to Puatam Sese Epi, when he was leader of the opposition years ago, this was one of their campaign, is to have our people living overseas to register there and vote from there. And now it's been pushed by the current FAS government, the former one and the current one.
1: Because it's obviously a very costly thing to firstly fly to Samoa to register, leave the country, and then come back to vote.
0: Oh, yes. It's a very costly operation, you know. Come over here and register, go back to New Zealand and Australia or the States and wait for the day of the general election, and then you fly back here. I mean, you spend so much money on this. But I think... these days, you know, we use a lot of technology now, you know, and I think that's why the FAS government is pushing for this online voting system to be introduced and for our people living overseas to make them easier to register and to vote.
1: A recent law change made by the government to roll out late enrolment means that in this year's general election, voters have to enrol 13 days before election day. Evidence shows this will disenfranchise Pacifica voters. Meanwhile, members of the governing coalition are also campaigning on introducing new electoral policy that could further squeeze out the Pacifica vote. Atereano Matiariki has more.
2: Last year, the government passed an amendment ending the ability for eligible voters to enrol and cast special votes during the voting period. A report by then Attorney General Judith Collins says special votes are more likely to come from areas with larger Māori, Asian and Pacifica communities, and that younger people are more likely to cast special votes. Justice and Pacific Peoples Minister Paul Goldsmith denies that the changes would disenfranchise Pacific voters.
3: No, I don't accept that at all. Everybody is required by the legislation to get enrolled. We don't think New Zealanders are less capable than Australians, and if Australians can get it done 30 days before the election, we're confident that New Zealanders can get it done in a timely fashion as well.
2: But Green Party MP Taunau Tuiono says the government is making democracy harder to access.
4: The election day enrolment has allowed thousands of people to participate who might otherwise have missed out, and taking that option away will disproportionately affect communities that already face barriers to engagement, and in particular our Pacifica communities.
2: Goldsmith says the changes will reduce special voting but not restrict people's ability to enrol and vote.
3: I've got every

0: confidence that Pacifica people who are entitled to vote in New Zealand will have every opportunity to get enrolled. And so my message to them right here, right now, is it's not hard.
1: Tui Ono says special votes make up nearly a third of ballots in largely Pacifica electorates, and the government's claims about improving efficiency is a mild excuse.
2: I think that's a lot of rot. But actually what this is voter suppression by stealth. Every eligible New Zealander should be able to vote, regardless of how busy their lives are or how often they move. So these changes are literally locking people out of decisions that govern their lives.
1: Meanwhile, New Zealand First has announced a policy where only New Zealand citizens have the right to vote for central and local government elections and referenda. Paul Goldsmith says he doesn't support the policy.
0: We certainly haven't come out in support of it, and that's not our it's not our policy. It's a New Zealand First policy. We haven't had a full caucus discussion about that yet.
1: Tui Ono says the policy is terrible and unfairly targets people.
2: I'm mindful of the saying of no taxation without representation. They literally want to take away the right for people to vote, permanent residents to vote, Pacific people's rights to vote.
1: Voters have until the 25th of October to enrol to vote.
3: The United States is reportedly threatening to pull a $2 billion US dollar infrastructure project in the Micronesian state of Yap. An American journalist who specializes in U.S. security and defense issues in the Pacific, Cleo Pascal, has reported that the U.S. may turn away from the Federated States of Micronesia entirely. This is down to what she calls a failure of negotiations on the part of the small island states. She sat down with Kaya Selby.
4: The island of Yap, a mere 3,000 kilometres away from mainland China, is at the centre of a planned $2 billion investment by the US Department of War, announced by Secretary Pete Hegseth in March of last year. The money would go mostly towards upgrading their airport, creating local jobs in the process. But a leaked letter to Micronesia President Wesley Semena from the US Pacific Command has revealed that the FSM were pushing for an extra $1.3 billion. Cleo Pascal says they were way over their head.
5: This is a sign of a breakdown in communication. They consider this $1.3 billion demand to be unacceptable and somewhat irrational.
4: In the letter, PACCOM writes that the request is unreasonable and, quote, divergent from the spirit of our partnership under the Compact of Free Association. It notes that YARP had requested the funds in part to compensate for environmental damage caused by the US military. Ms. Pascal says the rejection was inevitable.
5: The demand for $1.3 billion seems to have come from YAP. $800 million of that $1.3 billion that they were asking for was going to go to landowners. Now, we don't know how many landowners, we don't know how much land, but it seems to be a situation where the YAPese negotiators thought they had the U.S. over a barrel and that they could demand extortionate amounts, and that the U.S. wouldn't walk away. And the U.S. is saying, you know what, actually we can walk away.
4: What's more, PACCOM writes that they, quote, intend to move forward by assessing alternative locations across the region to meet the needs of Pacific defense.
5: You know, these are places that are actually not remote. Yap Island is a little over 500 miles away from Guam, for example. The idea is to have this sort of distributed access basing and oversight architecture where you have multiple ports and airports across the region, especially first and second island chain, so that if there's disruption to some, others can remain operational.
4: Micronesia has a compact of free association with the US, along with the Marshall Islands and Palau, affording them special privileges and tens of millions each year in budget support. Pascal says the current debacle will likely change very little in terms of Micronesia's status.
5: You know, these were hard-fought negotiations by all three countries. This is not a normal, kind of play one off of the other kind of relationship. A lot of Americans died across the region, and there was an understanding that the security of the Central Pacific is a key component to the security of a free and open Indo-Pacific.
3: That's Tangata o Te Moana for this week. For all episodes, head over to rnz.co.nz/Pacific. 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
6: Thank you very much indeed, Moira. Tangata Pacifica will be back next week. A little from the rhythm of the island to the news from Bill Savesi's fabulous guitar.

0: RNZ News at 4. Morena, good morning. I'm Vicky Mackay. A knife attack in Kirikiriroa, Hamilton, has put four people in hospital, one with critical injuries and another serious. The police say a 23-year-old man who's now in custody will face charges. They were called to Churchill Avenue in the suburb of Mairoa around 9 o'clock last night. The police say as the attack unfolded, one victim rang to seek help at a nearby property and was followed there by the offender. It's alleged an occupant there fired a gun but caused no injury. The police say scene guards, cordons and an increased police presence are all in place. They say it will have been a disruptive and frightening time for people in the area, but they don't believe there's any ongoing threat. The Australian state of Victoria has confirmed that a little penguin on the Phillip Island has died from H5N1 bird flu. The species is very closely related to New Zealand's korora, also known as little blue penguins, and the Phillip Island Penguin Parade is a major attraction that draws national and international visitors, although the dead bird was found away from the main colony. Victorian authorities plan to start vaccinating the little penguins of the island against the virus on Monday. An Indonesian woman living in New Zealand says she worries about quake-hit locals accessing food. Almost 50 people are now known to have died as a result of the magnitude 7.7 earthquake that struck the southern coast of Flores Island yesterday. Anikartika Sari says her first thought after hearing the news was about food security. She says the land in the area is dry and has limited resources for sustaining people, so most of the rice on which the people rely has to be imported. She doesn't know how the local land that is for growing rice will have been affected. Israeli airstrikes killed at least 11 people across southern Lebanon yesterday, prompting Hezbollah to warn of an appropriate response, and calls from the militant group for Lebanese authorities to halt ceasefire negotiations with Israel. The strike hit multiple locations despite a ceasefire that is meant to be in force, and local health authorities report children are among the dead. Both Lebanon's Prime Minister and President have condemned the attacks.
1: Well, the Israeli military has carried out airstrikes targeting multiple locations in Lebanon. It began with that strike in the village of Ansar, where local health authorities say three children and two women were among the seven people killed. Israeli forces also targeted the Eli Tahar Ridge. That's where they have alleged Hezbollah has an underground facility as well as an extensive tunnel network. Then later this morning, they bombed the town of Deir el-Zarani, killing four people and injuring others, according to local health authorities.
0: And France's highest constitutional court has struck down plans to ban social media access for children under 15. The Constitutional Council has ruled that the proposals infringe teenagers' rights to communication and freedom of expression. The ban has been due to come in force next month. The All Blacks will play their final pre-test match on the South African tour this morning in less than an hour's time. Kick-off at 5 a.m. when Levin's Cody Taylor will celebrate his 110th black jersey today as captain of the All Blacks for the very first time when they take on the Bulls on the high veld at Loftus-Versch Field. At 5 o'clock, as I mentioned this morning, Josh Jacomb will run out in the playmaking number 10 jersey today as Bowden Barrett switches to fullback, and Damian McKenzie's also nursing an ankle injury suffered in the first half of the blowout against the Sharks, but coach Dave Rennie's maintained it is minor and that he will be fit to take his place at fullback for the first Springboks test next week. However, Will Jordan and Cam Roygaard's absences have been sparking concern amongst viewers, and that's the news.
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0: And a bit of weather about today. The short forecast from Met Service to midnight at Ātapu, Sunday, the 16th day of August. Northland to Taumarunui and Taupō, also Bay of Plenty, mostly cloudy with isolated showers. They are more frequent and heavier about Northland, Auckland and Coromandel this afternoon and evening. Tairawhiti, Gisborne to Wairarapa, also for Wellington and Taihape. Periods of rain, sometimes heavy, easing to showers in Wellington and Wairarapa later. Snow may affect higher roads. Taranaki to Kapiti, mostly cloudy with scattered rain, easing to isolated showers in the evening. For Nelson, also Buller to Fiordland, a few showers, retreating to southern Fiordland early, then becoming fine elsewhere. Marlborough and Canterbury, your rain turns to showers this morning, with snow to about 500 metres easing this afternoon. Otago and Southland, occasional showers, snow to about 400 metres clearing inland this morning. Chatham Islands, a few showers turning to rain this morning. And just before we go to the actual mountains themselves, a reminder that we have road snowfall warnings in the North Island. Napier Taupō Road from 7 o'clock Sunday night until 6 a.m. Monday. 1 to 2 centimetres may accumulate in drifts about and east of the summit, with lesser amounts to 600 metres from Sunday evening until early Monday morning. Desert Road in the 20 hours from 10 o'clock this morning until 6 a.m. Monday. Again, snow may settle on the road. 3 to 6 centimetres may accumulate in flurries about the summit, with lesser amounts to 500 metres. In the South Island, all the passes, Lewis Pass, Arthur's Pass and Porter's Pass, in effect now. And for Lewis, in effect now until 3 o'clock this afternoon. Snow may settle on the road east of the summit, 2 to 5 centimetres, accumulating down to 400 metres in drifts. Sleety showers or light snow may continue into Sunday evening. Arthur's Pass now till midday, again 2 to 5 centimetres may settle on the road about the summit in drifts, with lesser amounts to 500 metres. Porter's Pass now till 3 o'clock this afternoon, 10 to 15 centimetres to accumulate about the summit in drifts, with lesser amounts on lower parts of the road. Light snow showers may continue into Sunday evening. They are the road snowfall warnings that we have at the moment. But the actual mountain forecast for both North and South Island, starting it as always in the North Island, Raukumara to Kaiwaimanawa Forest Parks, rain, heavy at times. Tongariro National Park and Te Papakura or Taranaki, a few showers with snow to 1,700 metres. The snow falling as showers, rather, falling as snow everywhere from late this morning. So just bear that in mind. Showers will fall as snow everywhere from late morning. Tongariro National Park and Te Papakura or Taranaki. Kaweka to Tararua Forest Parks, showers more persistent overnight, snow to 1,400 metres, lowering to 800 metres this afternoon. The winds gale southerly in the south, spreading everywhere through the day. Freezing Neville, 2,300 metres, lowering to 1,000 metres in the south this afternoon. And for the South Island Mountains, Kahurangi National Park and Nelson Lakes, scattered rain falling as snow above 1,200 metres, clearing from the south this morning to fine. Kaikoura Ranges falling as snow. The rain will be falling as snow or sleety showers. Southern Alps, west of the main divide, partly cloudy. The odd shower clearing early morning. In the east, the snow easing south of Areke Mount Cook National Park this afternoon. Mount Aspiring and Fiordland National Parks, fine apart from a few showers about southern Fiordland. The wind southeasterly, gale to severe gale in exposed places. The freezing level about 800 metres. And in the coastal forecast from Met Service, first the situation, a low moves slowly away to the east of the North Island, leaving a showery south to southwest flow over the country today and tomorrow, strong over the North Island until tomorrow, and the south to southwesterly flow persists until Tuesday with gales in exposed places. The winds will ease on Wednesday and Thursday as a ridge of high pressure builds over New Zealand from the Tasman Sea. So forecasting for plenty Sunday, southerly rising to 20 knots this morning and to 30 knots in the evening, sea becoming rough, easterly swell 1 metre, fair visibility and showers. Plenty Monday, southerly 25 knots with rough sea. Colville, you have a gale warning Sunday, southwest 25 knots, easing to 15 knots this afternoon, changing southeast 35 knots in the evening. Sea gets very rough today, an easterly swell of 1 metre, poor visibility and showers from afternoon. Colville, Monday, southerly 30 knots, easing to 20 knots later tomorrow, the rough sea easing Monday with a southeasterly swell becoming moderate. Brett Sunday, a sou'wester of 25 knots, easing to 15 knots early evening, changing southerly 30 knots late evening. Rough sea easing for a time with an easterly swell of 1 metre. Poor visibility in evening showers. Brett Monday, southerly 30 knots, easing to 20 knots tomorrow. Rough sea easing with a southeasterly swell becoming moderate Monday. Kaipara, you have a gale warning Sunday, southwest 25 knots, rising to a southerly of 35 knots in the evening. Sea becomes very rough, long period southwest swell rising to 5 metres, poor visibility in showers. Kaipara Monday, southerly 35 knots, easing back to 20 knots late Monday. Very rough sea easing tomorrow with a heavy southwest swell. Raglan, you have a gale warning also, Sunday, southerly 25 knots, rising to 35 knots south of Tirua Point this morning and then everywhere this afternoon. Sea becoming very rough, long period southwest swell rising to 5 metres offshore, fair visibility in showers. Raglan, Monday, southerly 35 knots, easing to 15 knots later Monday, very rough sea easing and a heavy southwest swell also easing. Stephen, do you have a gale warning Sunday, southeast 30 knots, but 40 knots east of Farewell Spit to Harbour, becoming southeast 40 knots everywhere this morning. Sea becoming very rough everywhere, west of Farewell Spit to Harbour, long period southwest swell rising to 4 metres. East of Farewell Spit to Harbour, westerly swell of 1 metre. Everywhere, a southeasterly swell rises to 4 metres for a time. Poor visibility in morning rain. Stephen's Monday, southeast 35 knots, becoming southerly 15 knots, but 25 knots east of Farewell Spit to Hawera early, becoming variable 10 knots everywhere later, very rough sea easing, west of Farewell Spit to Hawera, heavy southwest swell easing, and everywhere a moderate southeasterly swell also easing. To Cook, there is a storm warning. Sunday, southerly 50 knots, easing to 40 knots in the evening, high sea easing, southerly swell rising to 4 metres for a time, poor visibility and rain that eases this afternoon. Cook Monday, southerly 35 knots again, but easing to 25 knots early tomorrow, becoming southwest 15 knots, but 25 knots south of Cape Terawhiti until later Monday, very rough sea easing tomorrow with a moderate southerly swell. Castle Point, a gale warning, Sunday southwest 20 knots, but a southerly of 35 knots south of Cape Palliser, becoming a southerly of 35 knots everywhere Sunday morning. Sea becomes very rough everywhere and very long period southerly swell that rises to 4 metres. There's a northeasterly swell of 2 metres easing and poor visibility and rain easing this afternoon. Castle Point Monday, southerly 30 knots, rough sea and a heavy southerly swell easing. Portland, you have a gale warning Sunday, southerly 15 knots, rising to 25 knots, but 35 knots south of Mahia Peninsula late morning, becoming southerly 35 knots everywhere in the evening. Sea does become very rough, very long period southerly swell rising to 4 metres, a northeasterly swell 2 metres easing, poor visibility and periods of rain possibly heavy north of Wairoa today. Portland Monday, southerly 35 knots, easing to a sou'westerly of 35 knots late Monday. Very rough sea easing tomorrow. There is a heavy southerly swell. To the South Island, beginning as always with Abel, Sunday southeast 15 knots, rising to 30 knots north of Separation Point this morning. Sea becoming rough in the north, fair visibility in early morning showers. Abel Monday, southerly 15 knots, but a southeasterly of 25 knots north of Separation Point, becoming southerly 15 knots everywhere early, easing to variable 10 knots later, rough sea in the north easing. To Grey Sunday, southeast 25 knots, easing to a southerly 15 knots, but variable 10 knots south of Cape Foulwind in the evening. Rough sea easing, long period southwest swell, 5 metres offshore easing. Grey Monday, southerly 20 knots, but variable 10 knots south of Cape Foulwind, becoming variable 10 knots everywhere early Monday. Heavy southwest swell, offshore easing. Milford Sunday, southerly 30 knots, easing to 20 knots about midday. Rough sea easing, long period southwest swell, 5 metres easing. Milford Monday, southwest 15 knots, rising to 25 knots early Monday, becoming southwest 15 knots, but a southerly 25 knots offshore late. Sea becoming rough, then easing inshore, moderate southwest swell. Pusica Sunday, southerly 20 knots, easing to variable 10 knots late morning, southwest 15 knots from evening, moderate sea easing and long period southwest swell, 5 metres easing. Fair visibility in morning and evening showers. Pusica Monday, southwest 20 knots, heavy southwest swell, easing Monday. Fovo Sunday, southerly 15 knots, easing to variable 10 knots this morning, a westerly 15 knots from evening, sea slight, long period southwest swell, 4 metres but easing. Fair visibility in showers. Fovo Monday, westerly 20 knots, becoming variable 10, but a sou'wester of 20 knots east of slope point to shelter point early Monday, becoming southwest 25 knots everywhere later tomorrow. Sea becoming rough Monday with a moderate southwest swell. Chalmers Sunday, southerly 20 knots, easing to a sou'wester of 10 knots in the evening, moderate sea easing and long period southwest swell, 3 metres. Fair visibility in morning showers today. Chalmers Monday, variable 10 knots, becoming westerly 15 knots early tomorrow, rising to a sou'westerly of 25 knots later, and sea becoming rough tomorrow, moderate southwest swell. Rangitata Sunday, southerly 25 knots, easing to 15 knots in the evening, rough sea easing and a long period southwest swell rising to 3 metres offshore. A northeasterly swell of a metre dying out and fair visibility in morning showers. Rangitata Monday, variable 10 knots, becoming a westerly 15 knots early, rising to a sou'wester of 25 knots later tomorrow. Sea becoming rough Monday with a moderate southerly swell. Conway, you have a gale warning Sunday, southerly 25 knots, but 35 knots north of Kaikoura Peninsula. Sea very rough in the north, long period southerly swell rising to 3 metres offshore. A northeasterly swell of 1 metre, poor visibility in morning showers. Conway Monday, southwest 20 knots, but 30 knots north of Kaikoura Peninsula, easing to 15 knots everywhere early Monday, rising to a north sou'wester of 25 knots later, and sea becoming rough everywhere, moderate southerly swell. Chatham Islands, you have a gale warning Sunday, northeast 15 knots, turning southeast 15 knots. This morning, I'll just read that again. Chatham Sunday, northeast 15 knots, turning southeast 15 this morning, and then rising to a southerly 25 knots this afternoon, and then again to 35 knots in the evening. Sea becoming very rough. Long period southwest swell rising to 4 metres, a northeasterly swell of 2 metres, and poor visibility in rain. Chatham's Monday, southerly 30 knots, rough sea, heavy southerly swell easing, and a moderate northeasterly swell also easing today. That ends the Met Service coastal forecast to 18 minutes past 4 on RNZ National 101 FM. If you've just arrived, good morning. And a reminder that the story finished this morning. There is no link available for it. It was a listen live at 3:05, but we'll start another one tomorrow morning. Someone has texted here at the end of the world, we learn to dance by Lloyd Jones. That is available. It was published by Penguin. It is available probably in your local library. It was published quite some time ago. And we don't have copyright permission to make it available on our website because it was recorded before we had a website. So the copyright was not sought in that instance. There you have it. Let's go right now, moving right along, as we like to say, ahead of, I think it's time actually, we could go straight to it, I think. It is time for our hymns for Sunday morning, and I think we'll go there with Robin Jackery now.
5: Atamarie. Welcome to Hymns on Sunday. I'm Robin Jackery. Here's the New Zealand Youth Choir with a beautiful hymn to Mary to begin today's programme. Ka waiata.

The 1996 New Zealand Youth Choir there with a hymn to Mary, Ka Waiata by Richard Puanaki. That's one of several hymns in today's programme marking the Feast of the Assumption of Mary, Mother of God. It's celebrated on August the 15th in the liturgical calendar and marks the Assumption of Mary into heaven following her death. Here's another Marian hymn, Hail, Queen of Heaven, the Ocean Star. It was written in the 1800s by Father John Lingard, who was a Catholic priest in England. The words are loosely based on the medieval plain chant Ave Maris Stella. We'll hear it sung by choirs from the Diocese of Leeds.

Hail Queen of Heaven, the Ocean Star, sung there by choirs from the Diocese of Leeds. We've more hymns to Mary a bit later in the programme, but continuing with the hymns of praise, here's Henry Baker's metrical version of Psalm 150, O Praise Ye the Lord. It's sung to Hubert Parry's tune, Laudate Dominum.

The choir of St Mary's Episcopal Cathedral, Edinburgh, sang O Praise Ye the Lord. Some words from Psalm 121. I lift up mine eyes to the hills. Where does my help come from? My help comes from the Lord, the maker of heaven and earth. We'll hear a couple of settings of this psalm today, and the first is by English hymn writer Timothy Dudley Smith. I will lift my eyes to the quiet hills.

Timothy Dudley Smith wrote that hymn in the late 1960s, and it was sung there by the choir and orchestra of All Souls Langham Place in London. There's another setting of Psalm 121 a bit later, but now we've a hymn to Mary, marking the Feast of the Assumption of Mary, which was celebrated on the 15th of August in the liturgical calendar. This next hymn is from the 1870s, written by a French priest, Father Jean Gagnier, for pilgrims to Lourdes in southern France. Here's Immaculate Mary.

Immaculate Mary, also known as the Lourdes Hymn. We heard choirs from the Diocese of Leeds. UK choral director and organist Barry Rose composed this next setting of Psalm 121. Barry Rose has had a pretty illustrious career. In 1960, when he was 25 and still studying at the Royal Academy of Music in London, he was appointed as the first organist and master of choristers at the new Guildford Cathedral. He also worked at St Paul's Cathedral, London, first as an organist and later as master of the choir, which is when he wrote this next setting of Psalm 121, especially for the Silver Jubilee service for Queen Elizabeth II in 1977. We'll hear it sung here by a Canadian choir, the Choir of St John's, Allura.

A setting of Psalm 121 by Barry Rose. I will lift mine eyes unto the hills. Well, from the hills to pastures green. Here's a setting of another psalm, Psalm 23.

The choir of King's College, Cambridge, with James Baines setting of Psalm 23, The Lord's My Shepherd. We've one more hymn to Mary to end today's programme. Sing We of the Blessed Mother. Here's the choir of the Collegiate School, Warwick.

0: Sing We of the Blessed Mother, words by George Timms, sung there to Cyril Taylor's tune Abbot's Lee. And that's all from Hymns on Sunday for this week. Thanks for your company today. I hope you enjoyed the hymns. If you'd like to get in touch, you can email hymns@rnz.co.nz or write to Hymns on Sunday, RNZ Concert, PO Box 123, Wellington. Thanks to studio operator William Saunders. I'm Robin Jackery. Join me again next time. Mā te wā.
1: Thank you very much indeed. Slightly distracted there writing something and suddenly thought, Robin, stop speaking. It's 12 minutes to 5 on RNZ National 101 FM. 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H-Y-M-N-S for hymns, and that will give you the hymns page, which has its own response. It's completely different from the all-night programme. It's just hymns, and it will take you directly to the Hymns on Sunday page on our website, where you can hear not only this morning's hymns, but also hymns from other edition of the programme. So that was the Feast of the Assumption of Mary, Mother of God, on this week's programme, hymns including Kawaiata and Immaculate.

Ernestine Anderson, All I Need Is You. Before that, Nick Lowe with A Better Man, and Tammy Nielsen opened the set with I Can Forget. It's 2 minutes to five. You're listening to RNZ National 101 FM. The latest in news is coming your way next, and in the next hour, we have a short story to open the hour first. We'll finish it off with politics, and in between, a little interview about a new play or a new adaptation of an old play. But first, to go to the top of the hour, this is JD and Paul Kari Kari Ana.

0: RNZ News at 5. Morena, good morning. I'm Vicky Mackay. A knife attack in Kirikiriroa, Hamilton, has put four people in hospital, one with critical injuries and another serious. The police say the 23-year-old man, who's now in custody, will face charges. They were called to Churchill Avenue in the suburb of Mairoa at around 9 o'clock last night. The police say as the attack unfolded, one victim rang to seek help at a nearby property and was followed there by the offender. It's alleged an occupant there fired a gun but caused no injury. The police say scene guards, cordons and an increased police presence are in place. They say it will have been disruptive and frightening time for people in the area, but they don't believe there is any ongoing threat. The death toll in yesterday's magnitude 7.7 earthquake in Indonesia's Flores Island has risen to 47. The National Disaster Mitigation Agency says rescue teams have yet to reach Nangyesho, the region closest to the epicentre, because landslides have blocked roads and disrupted communications. In the port town of Maumere, rescuers found 20 of the dead under rubble, along with 6 injured and 2 people trapped. Dozens of aftershocks have been felt, including one measuring 6.4 and centred in northern Sumatra, hundreds of kilometres from Flores Island. Neighbouring Papua New Guinea has also been struck by a magnitude 5.8 quake overnight. Separately, a magnitude 5 earthquake has damaged houses and cars in the southern Spanish city of Granada. No injuries have been reported, but some people have had to be rescued from damaged buildings. An emergencies official says there's no damage to the Alhambra Palace, an important example of Andalusian Islamic architecture. Back home, less than a quarter of schools are using the Education Ministry's $34 million online system for sharing information about their students. The ministry says 551 schools use the cloud-based Tirito, but a further 503 are ready to be connected. It lets schools and the ministry share learners' records, including NCEA achievement and health, language and support details. The ministry has been signing schools up to Tirito since 2023, 2 years after it was paused because of security weaknesses in schools' data management. It says the four main student data management systems that schools use have now all passed securities checks. A United States judge has ruled that a near-total abortion ban in the state of Idaho is unconstitutional because it provides exceptions when abortions are life-saving and not for broader risks to pregnant women's health. District Judge Lynn Windmill said the right to a health-preserving abortion is protected by the 14th Amendment to the U.S. Constitution, which guarantees due process and equal protection under the law. The ruling is the first by a federal judge to recognize a constitutional right to abortion in certain circumstances since the U.S. Supreme Court in 2022 overturned Roe v. Wade and the 1973 ruling that legalized abortion across the country. Idaho and a dozen other states have banned virtually all abortions since the Supreme Court ruling, prompting a series of pending legal challenges. Authorities have uncovered almost 300 kilograms of cocaine hidden in a tractor that was imported to Melbourne in a shipping container. The ABC's Fraser Fife reports.
1: Australian Border Force officers discovered the cocaine hidden in a shipping container carrying 2 tractors and machinery parts that were shipped to Melbourne from Germany via Panama. Authorities say an X-ray of the consignment on Monday identified anomalies, and a further inspection found the illicit drug in 6 large boxes wrapped in blue and black tape. The Victorian Organised Crime Task Force is investigating and is still working to identify those responsible for the importation of the illicit drugs, as well as the intended recipients.
0: And the All Blacks have just kicked off in their last pre-test warm-up match against the Bulls in Pretoria at the famed Loftus Versfeld grounds on the High Veld this morning. The game got underway just after 5 a.m, so it's only been going for 4 minutes and there is no score at the moment. Today, Levin's Cody Taylor celebrates his 110th black jersey outing as captain of the All Blacks for the very first time. And Bowden Barrett switched to fullback today while Josh Jacomb ran out in the playmaking number 10 jersey in that final game before the four tests start. And that's the latest in news and sport.
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0: And yes, I know it's the Wedgies and the Bodgies, not to be confused with Wedgies. It's just a pronunciation little flick there that sort of takes you in a different direction. Right, we have a brand new short forecast courtesy of Met Service to midnight tonight, Ratapu Sunday, the 16th day of August. Northland to Bay of Plenty, mostly cloudy with isolated showers, more frequent and heavier from Coromandel westward this afternoon and evening. Waikato to Tomaranui and Taupō, mostly cloudy with scattered rain east of Hamilton, clearing early, then isolated showers. Tairawhiti, Gisborne to Wairarapa, also Wellington and Taihape, periods of rain, sometimes heavy, easing to showers in Wellington and Wairarapa later today. Snow may affect higher roads. Taranaki to Kapiti, mostly cloudy with scattered rain, easing to isolated showers this evening. Nelson, also Buller to Fiordland, a few showers retreating to southern Fiordland early, then becoming fine elsewhere. To Marlborough and Canterbury, with rain returning to showers this morning and snow to about 500 metres easing this afternoon. Otago and Southland, mostly cloudy with isolated showers about the coast, fine spells inland this morning. And in the Chatham Islands, rain from morning developing as well. Now, we do have a couple of warnings for you. There's road snowfall warnings, but there are also wind watches in place at the moment that are significant. Also a rain watch. There's a heavy rain for Wairoa District and strong winds for parts of central New Zealand as this strong and unsettled southerly flow spreads across the North Island today. So the rain watch is in force for the Wairoa District from 3 o'clock this morning. It's in effect now. It came into effect 2 hours ago to 3 o'clock Monday morning. There will be periods of heavy rain and amounts may approach warning criteria. So keep up to date with the weather forecast today, won't you? There is a moderate chance of this being upgraded to a warning at the moment. It's a watch. And the strong wind watches in effect are for Taranaki north of Hawera and West Tauranga, Momona. From 8 o'clock this morning until 6 o'clock tonight, that strong wind watch is in effect, where southeasterly winds may approach severe gale in exposed places, mainly north of the mountain. Again, a moderate chance of an upgrade to a warning. Wellington, the Marlborough Sounds and the Kaikoura Coast, about and north of Clarence, there is a watch from now until midday in effect. Now, south to southeasterly winds may approach severe gale in exposed places, but there's a low chance of this upgrading to a warning. On the other half, we do have road snowfall warnings in effect. Napier Taupō Road in the 11 hours from 7 o'clock Sunday night until 6 a.m. Monday morning. Snow may settle on the road 1 to 2 centimetres, accumulating about and east of the summit, lesser amounts to 600 metres. Desert Road from 10 this morning until 6 o'clock Monday morning. Snow may settle on the road from this morning where 3 to 6 centimetres may accumulate in drifts about the summit with lesser amounts to 500 metres. In the South Island, all the passes, Lewis Pass, Arthur's Pass, Porter's Pass, all in effect now. Lewis Pass till 3 this afternoon. On the road and east of the summit, 2 to 5 centimetres may accumulate in drifts down to 400 metres. Sleety showers or light snow may continue into Sunday morning. Arthur's Pass in effect now until midday, 2 to 5 centimetres may accumulate and settle on the road and drifts about the summit with lesser amounts to 500 metres. Porter's Pass in effect now until 3 this afternoon, and it's 10 to 15 centimetres to accumulate about the summit in drifts, with lesser amounts on lower parts of the road. Light snow showers may continue into Sunday evening, so please do take care on those roads. It's 10 past 5 on RNZ National 101 FM. If you've just arrived, good morning and welcome aboard. We are going to start this hour with a short story. And this story, I've looked everywhere, but there is no link for it. It's a listen live only. So if you're awake now, you get to listen live to this. The short story is about a fiction writer suffering from writer's block. Then he buys himself a self-help book that challenges his conventional way of thinking. This story is called On the Way to the Grave by Gisborne-based writer John Darkham. It's told by Paul Harrob.

Jack came out of the bookshop carrying a parcel in one hand and his car keys in the other. A dry wind was blowing and he could taste dust. A busker was sitting cross-legged on the pavement, a jacket spread out by his side for the take. He was strumming a guitar badly, and it was no surprise that the jacket was empty. Nevertheless, because of what he hoped to read in the book he had just purchased, Jack was feeling generous and threw in a dollar coin. The busker stopped playing and looked up with soulful eyes. "I do fortunes too," he said. "Fortunes," Jack repeated. "I read the future. Yours if you want. It's free." Being skeptical of all such predictions, Jack raised a hand. "No, I'm fine." "Is that what you think? That you're fine? I know you have a problem." "I don't believe in all that fortune-telling nonsense. Pester someone else. There's plenty of gullible fools out there." Jack turned away and shook his head at the man's laughable presumption. Recently, Jack's life had felt like he was living in a dream. He suffered stress, slept badly, and felt very uptight. On his mind was the novel he was working on, which had crashed into the proverbial writer's block long before reaching its conclusion. The publisher was on his back, demanding the finished script. On the recommendation of a psychological counselor he had met in a pub, Jack bought a self-help book called On the Way to the Grave. He was told that reading it would help him relax, empty his mind of trivia, and enable him to see life for what it really was. "What is life, really?" Jack had asked, expecting to be told some pearl of wisdom. "Just a funny thing that happens on the way to the grave," was the reply, which Jack knew to be a quote from Quentin Crisp. "That old queen," he mumbled. "Read it and discover the truth about yourself." Jack had been lucky to find a park directly outside the bookshop. The town was heaving with traffic and shoppers. It would soon be Christmas, and retailers were having a field day. Unlocking the car door, Jack's attention was drawn to a classic vehicle parked across the road. He hadn't seen one like it for years, a dark red Jaguar E-Type. As he admired the car, Jack felt a sudden sensation, like an explosive flush in his brain, and for a moment, everything turned red, as if his eyes had filled with blood. Incredibly, the street emptied of traffic and pedestrians began disappearing fast. As the phenomenon intensified, he felt his heart pounding like a drum and fit to burst. Then a noisy commotion came from the Jag. There was a young couple standing by the old car. They were shouting at each other, waving arms and shaking fists across the bonnet. Riveted to the spot, Jack was half fascinated, half embarrassed to watch a domestic row played out in public just a few meters away. As a close witness, he was also a bit scared. Suppose it turned violent, he may be required to intervene to protect the woman. Jack hated being the bystander. As a man alone, he wasn't brave and certainly no fighter. This incident could test his courage. Then he remembered the busker. He looked tough enough. "The woman might need our help," Jack called over his shoulder. Then, receiving no reply, he turned to discover the busker too had gone. He looked up and down the empty street. There was no sign of the man or his coat. Instead, old fast food wrappers blew around the spot where he had been sitting. Across the road, the row heated up. Jack noted with repulsion that the young man was shaven-headed and his neck was tattooed with images of flames licking out from beneath the collar of his t-shirt. He was tall and thin, and his skinny black trousers made his fat-toed leather boots look several sizes too large. Rings fastened to his eyebrows, lips, and ears completed the ensemble. His companion, now banging her fist on the roof of the car, was more conventional. Short blonde hair, leather jacket, a brief tartan skirt, and long leather boots. No sign of tattoos or other facial embellishments. Still shouting, the man flung the driver's door open and flopped heavily into the seat. The woman opened the passenger door and ducked her head inside. She didn't climb in, but continued yelling. The man started the car, revved the engine, and engaged gear with an angry clunk. As it jerked forward, the woman leapt back, aiming a kick at the passenger door. The tires squealed, sounding like a pig having its throat cut, and the Jag disappeared in a trail of smoke. The woman, now alone, flicked hair off her face,
tugged the strap of her bag tightly over her shoulder and stormed off with an exaggerated sway of her hips. She didn't look around and seemed not to have noticed Jack staring at her from across the road. Very relieved not to be called upon to fight, Jack wondered if he ought to call out, ask her if she was all right, and did she need a witness? Just then, something caught his eye that took his gaze away from the woman. An object of some kind had fallen from her pocket when she shouldered the bag. With eyes firmly fixed on the object lying in the gutter, Jack crossed the deserted road to retrieve it. No traffic, only the wind, dust, and tumbleweed moved. The object was a purse. Jack picked it up and scanned the street for signs of the woman. She had already vanished. Inside the purse he found money and a batch of business cards that read, "Serena Serenity, Tarot Reader, Know Your Future, Personal or Email Readings." There was a local address, email and phone number, so Jack decided to return the purse to its owner in person. As he walked back to his car, the wind died. The discarded food wrappers had blown away, and Jack's sight returned to normal. And the instant he started the engine, dense traffic began crawling nose to tail, and the footpaths filled with Christmas shoppers, as if they'd never been away. Confused and bewildered, Jack's heart raced. Had he fallen asleep, and all this was a bad dream? Or had someone hit a pause button? But the book he'd bought was real. It was lying on the seat beside him. Whatever had happened, it was stranger than fiction. Determined to carry on, Jack drove to the address on the card and was surprised to see the red Jaguar parked outside Serena's house. The curtains were closed, even though it was early afternoon. Perhaps she does tarot readings in the dark, he thought. To his surprise, the door was opened by the busker. "We were expecting you," he said. "How did you know I was coming here?" Suddenly full of apprehension, Jack felt sweat gathering under his arms. "Because you don't believe in us, and we need to talk." "I'm sorry, I only came to return a purse. This is where Serena Serenity lives." The busker stood aside and beckoned Jack to enter. It was the last thing Jack wanted to do, but some strange gravitational pull overcame his resistance. A room off the hallway was lit by a gloomy red light. He could just see a small round table and two chairs in the middle of the room. A woman's voice told him to sit down. "Who are you?" Jack asked, swallowing hard. He was feeling uncomfortable. "I am the one who called you here. I hope you'll forgive our little tricks. My name is Serena." "Tricks? I don't understand. I saw you drop your purse. I'm just returning it." "Of course. I knew you would. But I want to talk about you. You are skeptical about what cannot be explained. You are too conventional a thinker to be a great writer." "How do you know what I do?" Serena ignored Jack's questions. "You mocked the busker when he offered to help you." The busker was in the room listening. Jack glared at him. "He pestered me and ran away when you were threatened and needed help." A new voice came from the deep shadows of the room. "He thinks I'm dangerous, darling. What do you say to that?" The man with flame tattoos laughed and stepped into the pool of red light over the table. "Serena means you must question your beliefs and believe the unbelievable if you want to finish your novel." Jack threw the purse on the table, stood up and moved towards the door. "This is all nonsense. Here's your purse. There's nothing wrong with me. I'm going." The door slammed shut in his face and a key turned. "Let me out at once, do you hear? You can't do this. First, apologize to my friend. He played so prettily and made you a generous offer. You scorned him. Apologize." Serena's fist was clenched. The color drained from Jack's face. He began to panic. Okay, this is a trick so you can get to read my fortune, is that it? And if I agree, you'll unlock the door and let me go, is that right? We are here to help. You must have faith and keep an open mind. An old writer's trick, I'm told, Serena said. The busker pointed to the chair and Jack sat down again. Serena sat opposite and the tattooed man stood behind her, his fingers gently massaging her shoulders. You are a writer and live in a world of make-believe, she said.
Of course, I write fiction. And you are struggling to find that elusive ending. Jack's mouth fell open. How does she know that? Now he was sure he was dreaming. You have suffered a failure of imagination. I can fix it. Jack started to protest, but his words were lost. The solution is in the self-help book, said Serena. My friend is getting it from your car. You were wise to follow the counselor's advice. He's one of us, by the way. He finds those in need. Jack cried out, hands clasped to his head. This is madness. Jack, you have suffered. We're taking you on a journey of recovery. Where are you taking me? You might say on the journey to the grave, Serena exclaimed. She passed him the book, and with trembling hands, Jack opened the first page. This isn't possible, he groaned. Read it aloud, commanded Serena. Jack had to force the words from his mouth. Jack came out of the bookshop carrying a parcel in one hand and his car keys in the other. A dry wind was blowing and he could taste dust. That's me. The book is about me. How is it possible? Let's just say that life is a funny thing that happens on the way to the grave. Learn from it, whispered Serena. Lucky we found you, Jack, the busker added with a smile. How's your writer's block now?

On the Way to the Grave, recorded by Ian Gordon, engineered by Alex Barron, and produced by Jason Kitakari for RNZ National. It is 23 minutes past four, and that's time to take a look at what the regional weather is going to be doing to us today, plus the main centres, ahead of the next two programs we have for you in this hour. Coming up in just a moment, from Culture 101, Perlina Lau chats about an old play in a new setting shortly, ahead of the House Things Political at around about quarter to five. The Met Service regional forecast, the situation, a low moves slowly away to the east of the North Island, leaving a showery south to southwest flow over the country today and tomorrow, strong over the North Island until tomorrow. And so to our regional forecasts until Ratapu Sunday midnight. North Island, Northland, Auckland, Coromandel Peninsula, Waikato, Waitomo, cloudy periods, a few showers, becoming widespread, possibly heavy from Auckland northwards this afternoon, south or southwesterly winds. Bay of Plenty, Rotorua, Taumarunui, cloudy periods and isolated showers. Southerlies are strong in exposed parts of Bay of Plenty at night. Tairawhiti, Gisborne, Hawke's Bay, Taihape and Taupō, periods of rain persistent and heavier about the Wairoa district, and in Gisborne from late afternoon. Snow lowering to 900 metres in Taihape this morning, affecting the desert road, then to 600 metres everywhere this evening, also affecting the Napier Taupō road. South or southwesterly wind becoming strong about the Hawke's Bay coast in the morning and Gisborne coast this afternoon. Taranaki, Whanganui, Manawatu, Horowhenua and Kapiti Coast. Cloudy, scattered rain easing to isolated showers this evening. Those southerlies will be strong in exposed places until evening, gusting 100 kilometres an hour, exposed parts of Taranaki. Wellington, Wairarapa, including the Tararua district, rain easing to a few showers in the evening. Snow flurries are possible about Remutaka Hill Road, around the summit from afternoon. Strong southerlies gale gusting 100 k's and exposed parts of Wellington easing this afternoon. To Nelson, Marlborough and Canterbury, scattered rain or showers north of Timaru, retreating to Canterbury in the Kaikoura district this morning and becoming fine elsewhere. Snow to 500 metres in Canterbury and the Kaikoura district this morning. Showers in the east easing this afternoon and becoming sleety above 500 metres, affecting roads. Southerly strong and exposed places gusting 100 kilometres an hour about the Sounds and the Kaikoura coast until midday, easing further this evening. For Buller, Grey, Westland and Fiordland, morning cloud and isolated showers north of Haast clearing to a fine day, southeasterly strong in exposed places. Otago and Southland, partly cloudy, isolated showers retreating to the south coast this morning and becoming fine elsewhere, light winds, but southwesterlies about the Otago coast until early evening. Chatham Islands, a few showers, turning to rain this morning with nor'easterlies. And the outlook for New Zealand until midnight, Rahina Monday. North Island tomorrow, showers in the south and the east with rain about Gisborne and Hawke's Bay at first Monday. Mostly fine elsewhere tomorrow with isolated showers clearing. South Island, Apopo, fine in the west and the north. Scattered showers elsewhere Monday, mainly in the far south. Chatham Islands tomorrow, rain easing to a few showers. Nor'easterlies turn southerly and they do become strong. Now, in the main centres today, valid until midnight, the Ratapu Sunday. Auckland, you are partly cloudy, the odd shower becoming more frequent, possibly heavy this afternoon. Southerlies picking up late afternoon, looking at 16 degrees. Tauranga has cloudy periods and a few showers mainly this morning, southerlies in 17. Hamilton, cloudy periods and the odd shower mainly before dawn and in the afternoon, southerlies from afternoon, 14 degrees. Wellington, rain easing to a few showers early evening. Snow flurries are possible about the Remutaka Hill Road summit from afternoon. Strong southerlies, gale gusting 100 k's in exposed places, easing this afternoon, just 8 degrees in Wellington. Cold today, 8 degrees. Christchurch, cloudy periods, a few showers, sleety about Banks Peninsula from midday. Southwesterly strengthened for a time this afternoon, 9 in Christchurch. Dunedin, cloudy periods and a few showers, clearing to fine early evening. Southwesterlies dying out at night, 9 degrees. So you can see that it is going to be chilly from
the mid-country down. 28 minutes past five on RNZ National. Coming up in just a moment, Fraser Hoffman talks to Perlina Lau on Culture 101.

0: That's Case Lang and Veer's Atomic Number from the 2016 collaborative album by Nico Case, Katie Lang and Laura Veers. It is coming up to 28 minutes away from the news and weather at 6. Angeline, good morning. Thank you. Good to know you've got my back. Coming up right now is from Culture 101, an enemy of the people, Heinrich Ibsen's play about a medical officer who discovers contaminated water at a local spa and finds himself crushed by the forces protecting economic interests, has been adapted by Aaron Richardson of Flyleaf Theatre Company and set in a small Canterbury town. Fraser Hoffman, who plays Dr. Thomas Stockman, says he's found examples of this exact situation playing out in New Zealand at a high-profile level, and that the Canterbury setting puts water, farming and the country's clean, green image at the centre in a way that feels uncomfortably close. The show is on now at Q Theatre Loft until the 22nd of August. And Pauline Lau spoke with Fraser.
1: The play is An Enemy of the People, which is originally by Henrik Ibsen, who's an iconic playwright, but it has been adapted by Aaron Richardson of Flyleaf Theatre Company. And so the play is, in short, it's about a medical officer for a small town, in our case, a small town in Canterbury, who discovers a environmental issue with the water at the local eco spa, which is the sort of economic lifeblood of the town. So he tries to take this discovery public, saying that, you know, we have contaminated water, we need to do something about it, and he very quickly comes up against opposition from his brother, who is the mayor and also the CEO of the spa, and then slowly other prominent figures in the town, who some of which were on Thomas's side originally, start to sort of turn on him, and it's about the pursuit of the truth over economic interests and personal interests and that sort of thing.
2: Have you performed Ibsen before?
1: I have done a little bit of Ibsen when I was at drama school at Unitech here in Auckland, which is 2015, so it was 11 years ago. And the funny story about that is we did scenes from Doll's House. We didn't do the whole play. We did scenes from Doll's House, which is a fantastic play. And that scene that I did is actually the first time I worked with my wife, which is really funny. So it's all kind of, yeah, coming full circle.
2: Yeah.
1: Yes, Ibsen's a fantastic writer. And in relation to Enemy of the People, this play was, you know, controversial when it came out and extremely relevant when it came out. And it kind of seems to have never lost
2: that
1: relevance. It's been done so many times over the years, both in its original time period and in updated time periods, and it's just every time it seems that it kind of never goes away.
2: Yeah, I'm curious, what are the conversations that you've had with the team about that? Because it is one of these plays that can cycle through history and it can be applied to different circumstances. It's been staged many times around the world. What are those conversations and chats that you've had as a group?
1: Obviously, setting it in Canterbury puts it in a very sort of modern and very relevant. I mean, there's a lot of conversations that are always coming up about water and farming and environmental issues in New Zealand with our clean green image, but then also our reliance on agriculture and how difficult those things can be to reconcile, but then how important both things are to the country. So we've all obviously went away and did some research, and we did have a specific session where we sat down and talked through each other's findings from different perspectives. So, for example, from my perspective, I looked a lot into other instances of environmental scientists or similar people dealing with media and dealing with powerful people in the country. And when I kind of sat down and looked at that, I went, oh, this exact situation has happened in New Zealand once in a very high-profile way and various other ways as well. So
2: what are you drawn to most in this play? What made you want to do it?
1: The initial thing was setting it in Canterbury. And, you know, it's around a sort of small town farming community. I'm from Christchurch, but, you know, I have family friends who are farmers, and we spend a lot of our time in, like, rural Otago and places like that. So it felt quite close to home in a way that is surprisingly rare, I think. Sometimes, you know, a lot of things, even though they're set in New Zealand, they don't, you know, there's so many stories to tell. It's like you're not always going to be, it's not always going to be super, super personal to you. But this one felt quite, it kind of piqued my interest. And the Thomas character as well, he's a fascinating guy. I see a lot of myself in him, but then also he's so vastly different in so many ways. But yeah, and also it's a big block of text to play with. And just as an actor, I was like, yeah, I'm keen to get in and...
2: Bit of a challenge.
1: Yeah, have a challenge and try and be able to sort of sink my teeth into something in a way that you don't often get.
2: You're acting alongside Sam Bunkle for this play, and you're both screen actors as well, and you've... Sam, people may recognise him from Shortland Street, but what do you get from theatre or the stage that you don't get from screen? Or what's challenging about theatre?
1: I love theatre. When I left drama school, I didn't really get the chance to do a lot of theatre, and I kind of didn't pursue it because everybody tells you the industry's screen, you've got to be doing screen, you've got to be doing this, and da-da-da. And I've slowly sort of had the opportunity to do a little bit more and more and fallen back in love with it, which has been really, really awesome. And in the context of this play, the thing that you get to do with theatre, I mean, we have a long rehearsal period for these, which is amazing. I love rehearsals. It's incredible how rare they can be. Yeah. But I love rehearsing, and I love getting together and creating a real company together, like a real cast and crew. Which has been fantastic. And the discoveries you find along the way, you obviously go in with an idea of what you think the character is or how you're going to play a certain scene or what you think a moment is. And then as soon as you get into acting with another person, obviously that can change. Suddenly they're bringing something and you go, oh, this scene's about that. It's not about what I thought it was about. It's about this. And, in a film context, that might be the day that you're shooting and you might only have an hour, 2 hours to get that scene, and suddenly you're going, oh, you just have to go with it. But in this situation, we can really stop and dig into it and go, oh, let's try it this way, let's try it that way, let's really dig and find what we think's the most interesting or the most truthful or the most honest. So that's been really, really fun. And I still love my screen work, of course, but it is so nice to get a big block of text and just, explore and play. Mm. Playing with it is so much fun.
2: And what are you hoping the audience will take away from this play? What do you want them feeling when they walk out of that theatre?
1: So many things. Obviously, I want people to have enjoyed it as much as it has. Might be a challenging play to watch for some people because it might feel like it's a little bit of an attack, especially from the Thomas Stockman character. He can be pretty vitriolic sometimes. But I want people to think about their relationship to the issues in the play, which are issues that, we are presented with on a pretty regular basis in New Zealand. But to look at them in a way that we're reminded that behind every, headline or environmental issue or media spin or whatever is a person or a family or a personal relationship that's driving it. And that we all should be on the same side, really, at the end of the day. But there are so many things that get in the way of that. I want people to maybe be a little bit mad about the way that some of the characters in the play are treated and extrapolate that out to real situations that we all might know. But I also want people to feel hopeful. Like, I don't want it to be... It's not all misery and, terrible, horrible things. There's hope for the future, and I hope that people can feel all of those things and, maybe be a little bit conflicted and a little bit challenged, and we can all feel like we've got room to improve.
2: Mm. And what's next for you after this play?
1: What will I be doing after this? I am going to be in The Jury Experience, which is another theatre show. That's got a performance in September, I believe. So as soon as I'm off this, I'll be learning another block of text for that, which is great. I'm very lucky to be going straight into something else. No film work lined up for the moment. Got a short film that I made with some friends, which we're going to be screening soon. The classic creative making your own work stuff. Hopefully more and more.
0: Fraser Hoffman speaking with Perlina Lau on Culture 101, RNZ's Arts and Culture programme, which is back on the radio, of course, this afternoon following the midday news. It's 19 minutes to 6, still to come, The House with Phil Smith. But first, this is El Michelle's Affair and Creation.

0: That is creation from band leader Leon Michaels, L. Michaels Affair. I always call it El Michelle's Affair. I look at it and see Michelle, but of course he pronounces his name Michaels. But it is the French spelling of Michaels. It is 15 and a half minutes away from the news and weather at 6 on RNZ National 101 FM. If you are one of those that's just arrived this morning, you can text all night to 21001, all night as one word to 21001, and you will get the very latest on the All Night program rundown. Just scroll down to Sunday and you'll get this morning's offerings. Anything in red, you can click on it and listen at your leisure or share with a friend. Have a fabulous Sunday. This is The House taking us to the news.
1: Kia ora. Ko Whismitha ho. Nau mai ki te whare. Welcome to The House. There is an unusual government job in the parliamentary precinct that we at The House have been keen to chat about for years. It's a ministerial portfolio that is part of the executive, but in ways separate from it, and that sometimes might be said to work for Parliament, a role you might describe as a professional thorn in the side of the Cabinet, someone the Cabinet manual specifically allows to publicly disagree. The Attorney General.
2: I'm Chris Bishop, I'm the Attorney General.
1: Yeah, you're not just the Attorney General, you're a number of other things as well.
2: Yes, I've got a range of portfolios, RMA reform and housing and transport infrastructure, associate finance when I get spare time.
1: Yeah.
2: MP for Hutt South, that's my most important job, of course.
1: The Attorney General, though, is the one I want to talk to you about, because it is a really unusual job.
2: So the Attorney General is the first law officer of the Crown and is essentially responsible for ensuring the government acts in accordance with the rule of law and provides legal advice to the government on how they conduct themselves. And it's, in a funny sort of way, an apolitical role, certainly not party political. It is a bit odd in some senses that it sits in the New Zealand tradition. Attorneys General are always cabinet ministers as well as being the attorney. And in my case, I've got a range of other portfolios. And other countries do it differently. And there's also evolution over time. So I've got to know Lord Hermer, KC, who's no longer the attorney of the UK, but was for a couple of years, and he was a cabinet minister too. But historically in the UK, the attorney has sat outside the cabinet, almost outside government. So other countries do it differently. But in the New Zealand tradition, the attorney is both a cabinet minister and the attorney. But with the attorney hat on, they sort of act independently and apolitically and provide legal advice.
1: So you specifically do that even inside cabinet meetings. You're the person that has to say, chaps, actually, that's not what the law says, or that isn't what the Constitution's going to allow, or whatever, right?
2: Yes, and obviously we don't talk about what happens in cabinet, but yes, that's exactly right. And I have quite a wide remit across government because the government's being sued on a daily basis by various different people. And, you know, there's legislation going through the parliament and there's all sorts of regulations being made. And so I have quite a wide remit to make sure the government is acting in accordance with the rule of law.
1: Yeah.
2: And you know, I take that job seriously. It's a very important job. And for a lawyer like me, it's a bit of a dream job.
1: Yeah, I can imagine it would be. You've got a team behind you to help provide that advice, haven't you? The Solicitor General and their team.
2: Yeah, so Solicitor General, who is somewhat colloquially known as the junior law officer.
1: Which seems like a very minimising role for the most senior lawyer in the country.
2: It's a bit insulting for Anna Adams, KC, who's a very seasoned barrister and lawyer herself, far more experienced than me, obviously. That's why I say colloquially known as the junior law officer. But she is the Solicitor General and Chief Executive of the Crown Law Office, which provides legal advice to the government. And yep. History dates back, you know, basically to the inception of, you know, modern New Zealand. So, yes, I have a team behind me led by her and, you know, a couple of hundred people who work at Crown Law.
1: Yeah. The advice that you give to the Cabinet and the other ministers touches on advice you also give to Parliament. Periodically, there are bills that come up, whether they're government bills or members' bills, and the Ministry of Justice or the Solicitor General, depending on where the bill is coming from, have a look at it and compare it with the New Zealand Bill of Rights to find whether or not the law might potentially contravene it or be inconsistent with it. And that's something else that comes under your name, right?
2: Yeah. So all legal advice is privileged. It's not released. We waive privilege for the Bill of Rights functions, basically because it's in the public interest that the public know about these issues. So back in 1990, this is a Palmer innovation, like much of our modern constitutional architecture. So Geoffrey Palmer, led the Bill of Rights.

0: consistent with the Bill of Rights. And there have been examples just in the most recent history where I've concluded that bills are inconsistent with the Bill of Rights and have issued a Section 7 report to that effect, which is tabled on the floor of the House and everyone can read and is publicly available. Most recently, we did the Move On Orders Bill, which I've concluded is inconsistent with the right to freedom of expression, and so got a Section 7 report as breaching the Bill of Rights. And another example is the Members' Bill in the name of my colleague Tom Rutherford. Basically, it makes it harder for people who are in prison for murder to get parole if they don't reveal the location of the remains of a victim.
1: Yep.
0: So it's a slightly macabre topic, but you know, for essentially a technical reason, I've concluded it's a breach of the Bill of Rights.
1: Yeah. There's another aspect to your role, which is not just advising the government, but representing the government. So you don't just try and keep the government within the constitution, you also defend the government against all comers if they are taking legal action against the government, right?
0: Yes, I get sued all the time. I get sued all the time.
1: Most sued man in New Zealand.
0: I'm the most sued man in New Zealand, yes. So it's on behalf of the government, obviously, and core part of the rule of law. People can take legal action against the government, and so I get sued in the name of the Crown, essentially, name of the government, and we defend those.
1: I imagine that's almost entirely done by the Solicitor General's
0: people. Yes, it is. Yes. So Solicitor General acts under delegated authority on that. We have a whole team at Crown Law who do that, and sometimes we brief outside counsel for the actual litigation work, you know, in the courts. Sometimes we don't.
1: Very occasionally, in New Zealand, historically, Attorney Generals have actually had to turn up in court themselves, particularly if something like the International Court of Criminal Justice or the Privy Council, as used to exist. You haven't yourself yet.
0: Well, I keep threatening to the Crown Law that I'm going to act myself in some legal cases.
1: Right.
0: I threaten half in jest. I think it's unlikely I'll be able to do that because it's obviously a huge amount of time and energy and preparation for that. And also, I would rate my legal skills, but not that highly. I'm not a practicing barrister. But Chris Finlayson did appear for the government before the International Court of Justice, I think in relation to the Japanese whaling case back in, I don't want to say 2015. He was obviously a very learned barrister, and he was a KC as well. But I'm unlikely to do that.
1: It would be fun.
0: I've got a few other things going on.
1: Yeah,
0: it would be fun. Part of me is really keen. That's why I keep threatening to the Crown Law.
1: Yeah, there's quite enough without that. I mean, at the moment, for example, you're in charge of the Privileges Committee as part of your role.
0: Yes, and historically, the attorney is the chair of the Privileges Committee, which is another role entirely, which is a parliamentary role.
1: It's almost like being the judge in that case. It's not that you're doing the judgment, but that you've got sort of attorneys around you who are asking questions and you're sort of looking after the process.
0: I mean, it's basically a quasi-judicial legal process. I've only just become the chair of the Privileges Committee because I've only just become the attorney, but yes, Privileges has met a few times in this parliamentary term, and obviously at the moment we're conducting a hearing regarding alleged misleading of the Education and Science Committee by some senior public servants, so we're working our way through that. So it's just another thing to add to the diary.
1: Exactly. Now, there is another potential aspect of the job that you may not have done. Don't think it happens very often. That's like acting directly in the public interest in various ways, including maybe giving someone standing to sue when they otherwise wouldn't have it, or other ways that you can kind of like intervene in the judicial process to sort of...
0: Yeah, there's all sorts of esoteric and slightly odd elements to the role. I'm sort of 3 months into it, so none of that's really come across my desk so far. Some of those functions are delegated to the Solicitor General. It's a really interesting quirk of our constitutional arrangements, and, you know, it's a great privilege.
1: Yeah. Tell me about judges.
0: Yeah, so the Attorney General recommends to the Governor General the appointment of judges in consultation with the Chief Justice. Mm. And it's quite a process that we go through. And the great thing about New Zealand in comparison to other countries is it's not a political process. And I would never want New Zealand to get to a situation where the appointment of judges was a political process. So I take it very seriously. I advise Cabinet. They are not approved by Cabinet. I advise the Cabinet of a decision made by me in consultation with the Chief Justice. And there's a long process before that appointment happens. And I would never want to get New Zealand to get to a situation where judges were, you know, approved by a select committee or approved by a panel of ministers or MPs or anything like that.
1: Because that way lies the politicisation of it. Absolutely.
0: Yep. And I look in some horror at the US, for example, where law is political and the politics is law, and the two are just completely fused. There is clearly a linkage

0: making sure there's a separation between the politics of the judiciary and the political process is extremely important, extremely important.
1: And actually keeping that separation is another part of your role, isn't it? Because you're the cabinet minister responsible for the relationship with judges, including defending them. And
0: yes, we call it comity,
1: yeah.
0: Which basically means everyone stays in their lane. Parliament legislates and debates things. Judges adjudicate and decide and issue judgments. Sometimes judgments occur that politicians don't like very much, and you know it's fine to disagree with that, but you don't want to end up in a situation where politicians are criticising judges, particularly personally, because that would be very bad for the system. And so part of the role of the attorney is essentially sticking up for the judiciary, because judges can't fight back. You know, they've got to stay out of politics, so they've got to stay in their lane, which also means they can't fight back. And so I've got a role to do there.
1: In case anyone punches, you're the guy that punches back on their behalf.
0: Yeah, yeah.
1: It's metaphorically.
0: It's an important part of the system. I meet regularly with the Chief Justice, you know, almost monthly.
1: Now, many of the things that you've described, in fact, almost all aspects of your role are conventions. You were mentioned in a few bits of legislation, but like lots of the ways that we actually sort of keep things constitutionally clean and stop, you know, all the kinds of corruptions that leak into other countries are just sort of the way we do things. But you're the guy that has sort of the responsibility for making sure that we don't start creeping across that line, right?
0: Much of our constitution is based on conventions.
1: Yeah.
0: And, you know, we have a Constitution Act, 1986. A lot of people think we don't have a written constitution, and we don't, but we do have parts of it that are written down, Constitution Act, 1986, you know, which again is a Geoffrey Palmer creation when he was attorney. But a lot of it is based on convention, just the way things are done. Conventions evolve over time, but historically people have regarded it as one of the great benefits of our constitution is that it's flexible by design. It's based on conventions, so it can evolve. It's not rigid. So the moment you write everything down, and arguably the US is a victim to this, where everything is written down, and
1: yeah,
0: therefore it's hard to change because it's locked in formaldehyde, arguably. So my broad view is our constitutional arrangements work. They reflect our history and the past, and they work pretty well. There's always room for improvement, and the ongoing live debates about, you know, MMP threshold, how often we have elections. Then those debates will continue,
1: yeah.
0: And that's healthy in a democracy. Frankly, I think New Zealanders don't spend enough time thinking about our constitutional arrangements, and that sort of partly reflects our history and the fact that it broadly works. I personally would like New Zealanders to think a bit more about our democratic institutions and how they function. Typically, New Zealand changes its constitution in big ways after crises. You know, if you think about 84, you know, the Constitution Act came about because essentially the currency crisis post-84 election, which people with long memories will remember. I was one. And so the Constitution Act came out of that. You know, arguably the kind of wrenching reforms of 84 through 93 begat MMP in 1996, because all the referenda happened around that time as well. And people who studied the period say it was really a reaction to some of the changes of that period and a desire for a more consensual style of politics and greater kind of diversity in the parliament. So we typically tend to change after crises. And the fact that we haven't really changed much in the last 30 years probably indicates there hasn't been much of a crisis. So that's probably good.
1: Yeah, long may it continue. There is one thing we haven't touched on, which is the fact that the Parliamentary Counsel's Office is also within your domain. They're the people that actually write all of the legislation, right?
0: Yeah, so I'm basically the Minister for Parliamentary Counsel, who do the writing of the legislation. Really important role. Most people don't even think about it. But, you know, someone's got to actually go and write all the laws and the regulations and all the things that actually make the statute book work. And so, you know, the Chief Parliamentary Counsel, Cassie Nicholson, KC, reports to me. And, you know, we're very well served in New Zealand by very experienced, apolitical, professional public servants who are legal drafters. We're very well served by PCO. And there's a legislation design and advisory committee that has a group of lawyers from around Wellington, both public servants and outside counsel, who, you know, provide advice on that as well. And they do a good job.
1: That was Chris Bishop, who is the current Attorney General, the minister responsible for giving the executive legal advice and trying to keep the ship of state inside the constitutional shipping lanes, if you will. You've been listening to The House, at Te Whakarongo Koe Ki Te Whare. This program is produced with funding from Parliament's Office of the Clerk. Matawa.
2: RNZ News at 6. Kia ora, good morning. I'm Alison Leonard. A knife attack in Kirikiriroa, Hamilton has put four people in hospital, one with critical injuries and another serious. The police say a 23-year-old man is in custody and will face charges. They want to reassure the public they don't believe there's an ongoing threat after what they say will have been a disruptive and frightening time for people in the suburb of Mairoa. Anna Chin has more.
3: Emergency services were called to Churchill Avenue in Mairoa around 9 o'clock last night. The police say as the attack unfolded, one victim ran to seek help at a nearby property and was followed there by the offender. It's alleged that an occupant there fired a gun, but no injuries resulted. The police are asking for anyone with relevant information to contact them. They say there are scene guards, cordons, and an increased police presence in the area this morning.
2: At least 47 people have died in yesterday's magnitude 7.7 earthquake in eastern Indonesia, and dozens of aftershocks have hit the country, the latest a magnitude 6.4. A disaster management official says residents remain trapped in several buildings in earthquake-affected areas, and there are reports of landslides blocking roads. The BBC's Astudestra Ajengastri reports.
4: It's very difficult to reach the area. The epicenter of the quake is about 2,000 kilometers away from the capital, Jakarta. And it also hit different parts of the region. We've seen the closest city, Sika and Maumere, which is the closest to the epicenters, a lot of damage in that area. But also we see in other places nearby, in the western part of Flores Island, and then in Labuan Bajo, which is a touristy area where people go to see the ocean.
2: Neighbouring Papua New Guinea has also been struck by a magnitude 5.8 earthquake overnight. Police in Zimbabwe say 22 more bodies have been recovered following a boat accident in a lake, taking the death toll to 68. The boat capsized on Tuesday in Lake Kariba. Investigations suggest the boat was overloaded when it went over during heavy winds. The Australian state of Victoria has confirmed that a little penguin on Phillip Island has died from H5N1 bird flu. The species is very closely related to New Zealand's korora, also known as little blue penguins. The Phillip Island Penguin Parade is a major attraction that draws national and international visitors, although the dead bird was found away from the main colony. Victorian authorities plan to start vaccinating the little penguins of the island against the virus tomorrow. Met Service has several rain and wind watches across the country as a wintry blast is forecast to sweep up the Motu. Meteorologist Sylvia Martino says rain showers throughout the day are expected to turn to snow and settle on roads.
5: We do have some road snowfall warnings in place from Porter's Pass out through Arthur's Pass, Lewis Pass, and into the North Island, with the Desert Road running through till the early hours of Monday, and the Napier Taupo Road from Sunday evening.
2: Sylvia Martino says strong wind watches are in place for Taranaki, the Marlborough Sounds, Wellington and the Kaikoura Coast. A heavy rain watch is in place for the Wairoa District. In sport, the All Blacks have a commanding 24-0 lead over the Bulls at halftime in their last pre-test warm-up match in Pretoria. In a dominant first half, Josh Morby and captain Cody Taylor both scored two tries each. The Warriors outclassed the Broncos in the NRL last night, winning 40-6 against the reigning premiers in Brisbane. The comprehensive victory puts the Warriors third on the ladder. However, they lost star halfback Luke Metcalf to a hamstring injury. Metcalf grabbed his leg after taking a conversion kick, hobbling off with a potential season-ending injury. In NPC rugby action last night, Otago stormed back from 15 points down to pip Manawatu 29-27 in Palmerston North. Meanwhile, Canterbury retained the Ranfurly Shield with a 33-28 win over Bay of Plenty yesterday. And in cricket, Bangladesh remain on top, leading Australia by 60 runs on day three of the first test in Darwin. Australia will resume today on 161 for 4 in their second innings. And that's the news.
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6: 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At least not yet. 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
2: Here is your short forecast from Met Service until midnight for Northland, Bay of Plenty. Mostly cloudy with isolated showers. More frequent and heavier from Coromandel westward this afternoon and evening. Waikato to Taumarunui and Taupo, mostly cloudy. Scattered rain east of Hamilton, clearing early and then isolated showers. Gisborne to Wairarapa, also Wellington and Taihape. Periods of rain, sometimes heavy, easing to showers in Wellington and Wairarapa later. Snow may affect higher roads. Taranaki to Kapiti, mostly cloudy with scattered rain, easing to isolated showers this evening. Nelson, also Buller to Fiordland. A few showers contracting to southern Fiordland early and then becoming fine elsewhere. Marlborough and Canterbury, rain turning to showers this morning. Snow to about 500 metres, easing this afternoon. Otago and Southland, mostly cloudy, isolated showers about the coast. Fine spells developing inland this morning. Chatham Islands, rain developing this morning. And the Met Service forecast for the main centres today until midnight for Auckland. It's partly cloudy today with the odd shower becoming more frequent and possibly heavy this afternoon. Southerlies picking up late afternoon and a high today, Auckland, of 16. Tauranga, cloudy periods, a few showers, mainly this morning. Southerly winds and a high today of 17. Hamilton, cloudy periods, the odd shower, mainly before dawn and in the afternoon. Southerlies developing this afternoon and a high today, Hamilton, of 14. Wellington, rain today, easing to a few showers early this evening. Snow flurries are possible about the Rimutaka Hill Road summit from this afternoon. Strong southerlies, gale gusting 100 k's in exposed places. They will ease this afternoon and a high today, Wellington, a chilly one of 8 degrees. Christchurch, cloudy periods, a few showers, sleety about Banks Peninsula from midday. Southwesterlies picking up for a time this afternoon and a high today of 9. In Dunedin, cloudy periods, a few showers, clearing to fine early evening, southwesterly winds dying out at night, and your high today, Dunedin, is 9 degrees. It is 7 minutes past 6, a very good Sunday morning to you, and thanks for waking up just in time for Sunday morning story time. First up, we have Luncheon and Chutney. Oh, I do love chutney. Luncheon and Chutney, it's written by Kelly Haitana Mundi, and it's read by Rima Tiwiata.
10: Luncheon and chutney, her favourite. But she couldn't eat the sandwiches. She couldn't even eat her cake. Her hands were all sweaty and she felt sick. She wanted to shut her whole head into her school case, but it wouldn't fit. She'd probably look even more foolish if she did. She managed, however, to hide most of her face, pretending she was looking for something. Through the small crack by the hinges, she saw him approach. Then she squeezed her eyes so tightly closed it brought tears. "What you lost, Macy?" "Oh, this is it," she thought. She went hot and cold and felt her face burn. Nothing. She felt a complete and utter idiot. How was she ever going to be able to take her face out of her case? So there she sat for the remainder of her lunch hour, with her head in her school case, inhaling luncheon and chutney sandwiches, which were no longer her favourite.
11: "Hey, Mace, you got a red mark on your nose," said Carol.
10: "Ooh, far out, have I?"
11: "Yep, it's a real big one."
10: "Hey, what you been doing all lunchtime? You went in the quadrangle with us fellas."
11: "Oh, man," said Macy, rubbing her nose furiously.
10: "Well?"
11: "Well, what?"
10: "Jingers, Mace! Where you been all lunchtime?"
11: "Oh, out by the field," she answered casually.
10: "Eey, eh, Mace?" jeered Carol and walked into class.
11: Macy followed, hiding her face behind her books. Little play came at 2 and went at 5 past. Macy spent the precious 5 minutes examining her nose. On further inspection at home time, it had returned to normal. She walked home, face bared.
10: "Morning, Macy," ordered her mother. Right smack bang on the dot at 8:30 every night without fail. She checked the clock on the mantelpiece. Yep, 8:30. She giggled, for she found it amusing, although she wasn't quite sure why. "What's the joke, kiddo?" inquired her father. "Nothing," she giggled again. Her mother, looking behind and at her hands and feet, felt her face. She frowned, then, assuming she wasn't the cause of her daughter's mirth, turned to her husband and checked him over. On deciding he was also in order, she sighed, shook her head, and reminded Macy again. "Moinga!" Not wanting to disturb her sleeping sister, she undressed in the dark and groped her way into bed. She knew she was blushing again. She could feel the heat creep up from her neck and cover her face. Oh, man, she felt dumb. She wished she'd gone with Carol and them at lunchtime instead of making a fool of herself. If only she'd been cool. If only she'd said something sensible. Oh, man, she thought. He must think I'm a real dick. Bull rush! He saw Tumity charging right for him. He tried to dodge, but Tumity grabbed for him and down he fell. He felt stupid as he got up and looked over to see if she'd seen. She caught his eye and started to look for something in her school bag. Bull rush! This time he tried really hard to dodge. He wanted to impress her, but that Tumity tackled him and he fell face first. He checked to see if she'd seen, but she was still looking in her case. Just as well, he thought. "Hey, you fellas, it's 8:30. He was glad. He didn't think he could take much more of that Tumity making a fool of him. He grabbed his bag and tied his jersey round his waist. He felt funny when he got nearer her, and just knew he wouldn't be able to stomach his lunch, which was a pity because he got up real early this morning to make it. She was still looking for whatever she'd lost. He swallowed, and he felt every movement and every muscle involved. He walked up to her. "What you lost, Macy?" His voice sounded funny, and when she looked up, he had to go through the painful process of swallowing again. Nothing, she replied and continued looking for whatever nothing was. Oh, she probably just wanted to get rid of him, he thought. So he walked away. Man, he felt stink. She probably thought he was real nosy. He spent the rest of his lunch hour flushing his sandwiches down the toilet. "What did she say, Joe?" asked Craig. "Eh? Macy, what did she say?"
12: "What do you mean?"
10: "Oh, you know what I mean."
12: "Nothing."
10: "Don't lie." "True, she said nothing," said Joe convincingly. "Oh, waste of time, man," sighed Craig and walked into class. "Joe Cartney, stop your daydreaming and go and wash your face, boy. It's filthy, and be quick about it."
12: "Yes, Miss Gurney." He rushed out into the toilets and looked at his face.
10: Oh, no, it was covered in dirt. Man, she'd think he was paru.
12: He scrubbed it until most of the dirt was off, but now his face was all feral from rubbing it.
10: Man.
12: He walked back into the classroom with his head hanging down. He watched out for her after school, but he couldn't see her. As he walked home, he had his head down again. He couldn't think straight with the kids yelling and TV blaring, so he decided to go to bed. His mother asked him if he was feeling all right. When he told her he was, she looked at him as though he was an imposter, felt his forehead and looked up at the ceiling. Lying in bed in the dark, in the silence, he still couldn't think straight. He wished he'd gone with the boys instead of going over by her. He wished he'd just said hello instead of being nosy. But he wasn't being nosy, he just didn't know what else to say to her. Oh, if only he'd known about his paru face. That was probably it. Oh, man, he thought, she must think I'm a real dick.
13: That was Luncheon and Chutney by Kelly Haitanamundi. It's 14 minutes past six, I was about to say quarter past. It's not quite right, and I've got to get it right. Our next story is Lost and Found in Auckland. It's written and told by Aperana Taylor.

0: In Auckland. Gura kisses Kara and I. And you two behave and you look after Mum. We nod. She leaves to teach at one of the schools in Ōtara. Mum? Yells Kara. Yeah? Gura said we have to look after you. Did she? Yeah. Are you sure you can? I join in the game. We sure can, Mum. Oh, that's good. We have to, Mum, because we in Auckland. Yeah, Mum. We're not in Kawakawa anymore. This is a big place, Auckland is. Yeah, I know, chuckles Mum. Ma? Yes, Kara? Where's our breakfast? Boy, Curry girl, I thought you were supposed to be looking after me. But, Mum, no buts, Kara. You'll have to learn to cook if you're going to look after me. Oh, Mum. Mum looks at her and laughs. Tama, check Dad. See if he wants some breakfast. He's outside. Outside I look. Dad?
1: Yeah, I want breakfast.
0: Breakfast is cooked, and Kara smiles now with a small, full stomach. Auckland, the big smoke. Outside buildings rise, and millions of cars race on the motorway. It's a noisy place, eh, Mum?
1: Yeah.
0: Are you going to town?
1: Yeah.
0: Joyce, are you going down to Queen Street?
1: Yeah. Are we allowed to come?
0: Yeah, of course you are. Joyce!
1: If you behave.
0: We will. We're going to Queen Street. Yahoo! We jump and run.
1: Dad walks in. Oi, cut that out. We're not at home. This is your sister's house. If you wreck it, she'll never let us come back.
0: Sorry, Dad. We heard lots about Queen Street. Picture theatres, humongous buildings, McDonald's. We change into our good clothes. Do I look all right, Dad?
1: Yeah, boy.
0: You reckon?
1: I reckon, boy.
0: Thanks, Dad. Into the car we hop. Queen Street, watch out. Tama is about to arrive. Up the street, then onto the motorway. Oh, watch out, Dad. Cars swerve and pass.
1: Hey, you crazy meathead.
0: Dad yells. Oi, not in front of the kids, snaps Mum. Cars weave and pass, zooming and honking.
1: Keep your eyes open for the Nelson Street turnoff. Gee, they drive porangi down here.
0: Yeah, they all drive fast.
1: Dad?
0: What, boy?
1: The turnoff.
0: I know, boy. Off the motorway and the traffic slows.
1: Boy, I'm glad to get off that.
0: Yeah, me too. Tense and flustered. Through the streets we drive, looking for a place to park. Dad spots a place and follows the arrows. A parking building. Wow! Stop. Grab ticket. Gate opens and in we drive. Wheels skid and screech. Around, up the ramp. Up, around, again and again. This is fun, says Kara. Around and up and park. Level E. Out we pile, along and into an elevator. Elevators! Choice! In we hop and down we go. Stomach feels wobbly as we descend. Fun, eh? Doors open. Fume and smoke and gases hit us. Boo! Dad, is that pollution?
1: Yeah.
0: Smells like the Morewa Meatworks.
1: Yeah, it does, eh?
0: We breathe and cough. We lost, Dad.
1: No, we're not far from Queen Street.
0: Push, people rush, walking and tussling. Oh, sorry, sir. Kids, come here, hold our hands. Walls and walls of people. Kara and I try to look around them, but all I see is chests and stomachs. Mum, where are we?
1: Don't know. I'm following your dad.
0: Queen Street. We arrive. Buildings stretch up and disappear down the street. Wow! You kids stay close to us. We follow along quickly. People sell jewellery. Gee, people walk so fast down here. Along we follow behind Mum and Dad. Oi, Mum, Dad, slow down.
1: Come on, hurry up.
0: Crossing the road. Light flashes. Hundreds of people all cross the road. Gee, we could get stampeded in this, eh? You stay close. We hug onto Mum and Dad. McDonald's. McDonald's for lunch. In we walk. Boy, it's big, Dad. Up to the counter.
2: Can I take your order?
1: Yeah, we just got here.
2: You can take your time, sir.
1: I will.
0: You fellas all in a big hurry down here.
1: Six Big Macs, six large fries and six large Cokes.
0: Away he pushes the buttons.
3: $30.50, sir.
0: Dad's eyes bulge.
1: $30.50? What do you mean $30.50?
0: Dad looks at him.
1: Sorry, I think you better cancel that one.
0: Dad bundles us out.
1: Gee, that's expensive, eh?
0: Yeah. Dad spots a takeaway. Fish and chips are ordered and eaten.
1: That's better, eh?
0: Yeah. Back to Queen Street. In and out of shops and arcades, up and down elevators and escalators. Joy's fun. Kara stops.
1: Tama, look.
0: Eh?
1: What? It's him.
0: Who?
1: Dr. Ropata.
0: Who?
1: Dr. Ropata from Shaolin Street.
0: Where? She points. People block the view, then pass.
1: Hey, it is too. It's Dr. Ropata. Hey, Mum, Dad, look, it's Dr. Ropata. Mum? Dad?
0: I turn.
1: Mum? Dad?
0: Gone. They were here a couple of seconds ago. Kara stands and stares.
1: Dr. Ropata, my hero.
0: She stares and looks at me.
1: Tell Mum and Dad. Where's Mum and Dad, Tama?
0: I don't know. It dawns on Kara.
1: We lost them.
0: No, Kara, they lost us.
1: Well, let's find them.
0: No, it's better to stay right where we are. Kara grips my hand.
1: I'm scared, Tama.
0: Yeah,
1: me too.
0: Just keep calm. People push and rush. Kara begins to cry.
1: Tama, I want to go home.
0: I hug her, peering through the crowd, trying to see them. People pass by, none our parents. Kara climbs onto my shoulders and looks.
1: Tama, there's Dad.
0: Shout to him.
1: Dad!
0: I wobble as she waves.
1: Dad! Oh, he's gone. Tama!
0: Kara!
1: That's Mum. Mum, over here!
0: Screams Kara.
1: Over here!
0: They saw me. Through the crowd they push, relieved and shaking.
1: We left you behind. Sorry, kids. Just don't do it again,
0: snaps Kara.
1: How you suppose I look after you, Mum, if you get lost?
0: She snaps again. Sorry, Kara, Mum says.
1: That goes for you too, Dad.
0: Aye. Sorry, Kara.
1: Good. We go home then, eh?
0: Whatever you say, Kara. Whatever you say.
4: That was Lost and Found in Auckland. Lost and Found in Auckland. I do it myself sometimes, by Apirana Taylor. It is time now for The Royal Babysitters by Joy Cowley, and it's told by Stephen Clements.
5: The King and the Queen didn't have any children. They knew nothing about babies. They said they would look after their cook's baby girl for one night while the cook went out. Oh, she's a very quiet baby, said the cook. She'll be no trouble at all. I'll be back tomorrow at lunchtime. The King and the Queen played with the baby for a couple of hours. Then, for no reason at all, the baby began to cry.
6: Oh, quick, do something, said the Queen.
7: Like what? Said the King.
6: Like some more dinner, the Queen replied. But the baby didn't want more dinner. She cried and cried. Oh, let's give her something to look at, said the Queen.
7: Good thinking, said the King. How about TV?
5: They took the crying baby into the royal TV room. There were 10 TVs going, each on a different channel. They took the cook's baby from one TV to another to make her stop crying. The baby was crying so hard she didn't even look at them.
7: What's the opposite of crying? Said the King.
6: Laughing? Asked the Queen.
7: Right, first time, said the King. I'm going to phone the circus. I'll ask them to come and perform for us. That'll make the baby laugh.
5: But the circus didn't work either. The baby went on crying while the jugglers juggled and the clowns clowned. She went on crying while the tigers chewed the curtains. She went on crying while the elephant sat on the throne and broke it. In the end, the king and queen felt like crying too. "Send that circus away," they ordered. The king and queen didn't know what to do next.
7: What about music?" someone said.
5: So the army band was called. The men and women stood round the baby and played their trumpets and drums. Still the baby cried. The band played louder and louder and louder. The baby roared back. The king and queen were exhausted. "Oh, send for the doctor," said the queen. The doctor took one look at the king and the queen and the band and the baby. "There's only one thing wrong with this baby," the doctor said. "She's tired. It's past her bedtime. Stop all this noise and let her go to sleep." The army band stopped playing.
8: "Oh, tired," said the king, and he yawned. "Sleep," said the queen, and she nodded.
5: The men and the women put down their trumpets and drums. "Oh, it's past our bedtime too," they said. When the cook came home the next day at lunchtime, there they all were, still fast asleep.
4: That was Royal Babysitters by Joy Cowley. It's 26 minutes past six on your Sunday morning. I hope you're all tucked up nice and warm somewhere, enjoying the stories. Our next one is When Mountains Moved. It's written and read by Aperana Taylor.

0: Taupapa was a mountain, and so was his sister. Taupapa stood with his head covered in mist. He was angry because his sister had left long ago and not returned.
1: Sister!
0: He called, and he shook with anger. He shook so hard the land broke up into rivers.
1: What is it?
0: Called Maere, his sister, who'd gone down to the sea to bathe.
1: Why have you gone so far?
0: Called Taupapa.
1: Because it is better here. I love the ocean and the waves.
0: Taupapa the mountain was silent for a long time. He sat in the darkness and he hid himself in the mist. Then he began to growl and grumble. Soon he started to roar and rumble.
1: Sister! Return to me and give me shelter, for the cold south wind blows and freezes my sides. I will not return, brother,
0: called Maere.
1: I wish to stay here by the ocean.
0: Then Taupapa began to move. He took one great step, and then another, with each step he formed a river, and as he shook, he formed hills and valleys. Soon he reached his sister.
1: Hey, you! Who are you two mountains?
0: Boomed a thunderous voice. It was Marunui, a truly gigantic mountain.
1: Who are you two mountains to stand there and hide me in your shallows? Get away from here, or I shall crush you.
0: Taupapa was an angry mountain. He began to fume and smoke poured out of his head. Tongues of lava flowed out of his mouth. He charged the great mountain Marunui. The two mountains fought and shook with rage. They threw gigantic rocks up into the air. The sound of their fighting was like thunder.
1: Brother mountains,
0: called Maere from afar.
1: Stop your fighting!
2: Never,
0: growled Marunui.
1: Never,
0: roared Taupapa. The two mountains wrestled and rolled over and over. Taupapa threw Marunui down to the ground. Maere shook with anger. She called on the south wind to blow.
1: Haere mai e te haua te tonga! Haere mai!
0: The south wind began to howl. It blew across the earth. It was so cold, it froze the mountains where they were. The mountains have never moved since. Marunui is an island. Maere is also an island, and she rests far out at sea. And Taupapa still fumes and blows smoke and flames out of his head from time to time. This happened in the time when mountains moved.

0: That was When Mountains Moved, written and read by Aperana Taylor. If you are a little bit interested in the All Blacks score against the Bulls, which they're currently playing in South Africa, 36-12. It was 24-0 or something at half time. The Bulls seem to have woken up, scored a couple of tries, 36-12 it is. Let's continue our story time with more of Mr. Hugo's Little Library by Amanda Allison, Madeline Patton. Here is part three, Cheryl the Sheep.
1: How's your homework going, Georgie?
2: Fine. Kind of boring. Mm. How's your tidying going, Mr. Hugo?
1: Fine. It's kind of boring. Need some books?
2: Got 'em. Need any help?
1: No. There's no rush. I'm not opening my library anytime soon. I'm fine and dandy like cotton candy. I guess every day can't be an adventure at Mr. Hugo's Little Library. Right, Dewey? Dewey? Dewey!
2: Where is he?
1: Dewey's missing! Finally, something fun to do. I mean, boo, Dewey's missing. Wherever can he be?

0: Dewey? Where are you?
1: Need any help, Mr. Hugo?
0: No, thanks. I've got it under control.
1: I'm happy to stop doing homework to give you a hand.
0: No need. I can do this on my own. I'm used to it.
1: But I'm really good at finding things with my young eyes.
0: I've got this, Georgie. It just looks to the casual observer like I don't. Library, don't tell me exactly where Dewey is, but could you please let me know if I'm hot or cold? Red for hot, near Dewey, and blue for cold, nowhere near Dewey. You understand. What about now? What about now? What about now? Did I make it clear that red is when I'm close to finding Dewey?
2: Hey, Mr. Hugo. Is Dewey around?
3: No.
2: I drew him a comic about his secret adventures as a sound engineer / chief librarian for a punk band. It's called the Dewey Decibel System.
0: While I love that title, Dewey is temporarily unavailable.
1: He's lost.
0: He's not lost. I just can't find him.
2: I hope he's not hurt.
0: I hadn't thought of that.
2: Can I help?
1: He doesn't want help.
0: I don't want to bother you. I'm perfectly self-sufficient. I once found a needle in a haystack. To be fair, it was a book about needles in a stack of books about hay, but you get the idea. He's not in the best friend section, the mystery section, or the hard-to-find section, which is aptly named.
1: I think your library's trying to help you.
0: No need. Everything's fine.
2: But Dewey's missing.
0: Well, I didn't say everything was perfect. Maybe I could read a book. Me pānui tātou. Let's read together. Should we wait for Arlo?
1: No, he's volunteering today.
2: But he said to say hi. So, hi.
0: Well, say hi back. This is the story of Cheryl the Sheep by Ben Cyclopedia. One fine day, Cheryl the Sheep was perfectly fine.
4: What a perfectly fine day for a perfectly fine sheep.
0: Sure, her wool was a tad overgrown, making it a trifle heavy to carry around. And if you looked closely, she had accidentally picked up the occasional trinket on her travels, making her coat somewhat cumbersome.
4: But it's fine. Everything is fine.
0: Just then, Cheryl saw a beautiful meadow covered in wildflowers.
4: What a beautiful meadow. I sure would love to smell those wildflowers.
0: Uh-oh. But she got stuck and couldn't move. Just then, her friend Reuben the Rooster came by.
5: Howdy, Cheryl. Need a hand, or should I say, a wing?
4: No, thank you, Reuben. I'm fine.
5: But it looks to me like you're stuck.
4: Nope. It's just a tight squeeze. I'll manage.
0: Carry on. Then her friend Pam Cheddar the Pig came by.
6: Howdy, Cheryl. Need some help there?
4: No worries. I'm fine. Almost got it.
6: You don't look like you've almost got it.
4: I have. Don't want to hold you up.
0: Then her friend Belle the Cow walked past.
7: Cheryl, you look like you're in trouble.
4: Oh, no. I'm fine. Nothing to see here. Just catching my breath.
1: She is not fine.
2: But she just said she was.
1: Sometimes friends don't like to ask for help, even when they need it.
2: That is very confusing.
4: Cheryl was making progress. And by progress, I mean she was still stuck, but was trying to have a positive attitude about it. But a storm was coming. Uh-oh.
5: I'm worried about you, Cheryl. Let me give you a little push.
6: I've been thinking about you, Cheryl, and I'd like to help.
5: I can see you're in trouble. And as your friend, it's my job to do my darndest to get you out of it.
6: I'm fine. No worries. I can do this on my own. Okay, maybe I'm not fine. Maybe I do have some worries. Maybe I can't do this on my own. I think I need some help.
4: And so the three friends gently pushed.

0: Dr. Cheryl changed her mind and let her friends help her.
1: On a completely unrelated matter, I think I need your help.
0: You got it, Mr. Hugo.
2: Dewey must be somewhere.
0: Maybe he's admiring the mural we painted. Nope.
2: I've checked the suggestion box.
1: And I checked the lost property. And he wasn't there, even though he is lost. Tia, wait. Go back.
2: Amazing. I bet it would be even more amazing if I understood you.
1: He said he's been helping me tidy to get the library ready to open. You sure do put the best in best friend, Dewey.
2: I made you a comic. Want to read it?
1: Yes, but first we're all going to help me tidy, right?
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1: Dewey said right.

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1: Mr. Hugo's Little Library with Hugo Grill will continue next weekend. Thank you for your text. Says, I've been a listener of Sunday Stories for 65 years now. Great stories. I like the family story about visiting Queen Street. Yes, and I could identify that when I first moved to Auckland, feeling very lost in Queen Street. 2101 is the text number if you ever like to reach out to us. Our final story for today is Irene's Present. It's by Karen Sidney and it's told by Kelly Takao.

Uncle Nikora is 70. 70 long years. 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As many of the wrinkles Irene could count on Uncle's face and hands. 70, Irene whispered to herself, holding up a finger for every 10 years. Is Uncle really that old, Mum? Aye, her mother said, rolling and shaping the rewana with flour-covered fingers. Aye, he's 70 all right, with a whole lot of living packed into every one of those years. He's done a lot, your uncle. Raised a big family, done all sorts of things. He's never been one to slow down, that's for sure. Irene leaned back against the wall and tried to think of the earliest memory she had of Uncle Nikora. It was of his garden. Uncle Nikora and Nanny Levy were always in that garden when Irene's family called over to visit. The garden was huge. It ran from just behind the aqua blue weatherboard house right down the hill to the railway lines. It was always full of vegetables the whole year round. And if Uncle wasn't harvesting some of it, then he was turning the soil over and sowing in the next lot of seeds. Irene would stand at the top of the hill and call out to her uncle and auntie, and then she'd run down the hill, across the rows of plants, being careful where she put her feet. Uncle Nikora would put one hand on his back and slowly straighten up, his big grin creasing his face, and Nanny would raise her head and peek out from under her wide flax hat. Irene would wrap her arms around Nanny's neck and give her a big kiss, and then she'd stand on her tiptoes and Uncle would bend down so she could give him a hongi. Irene liked to help Nanny and Uncle in the garden, weeding between the vegetables. She'd learnt the names of all the vegetables from that garden. When Uncle and Nanny's family got older and one by one left home to go to school or to head to the city to find work, then Uncle and Nanny's garden got smaller and smaller. Now Nanny had died, and Uncle gave his house to Irene's cousin, Mere, and he moved in to live with Irene's family. Irene, e oho koe? Mum's voice woke Irene from her daydream. She looked up at her mother, who was loading the last of the rewana dough into the oven. Irene, go with Timmy and the others. They're getting the kaimuana for Uncle's hākere. You can get the pippies. Choice, thought Irene, as she climbed on the back of Tim's ute. She liked having the job of getting the pippies. Always an excuse to daydream, standing with her toes wiggling into the sand, looking up at the sky and just thinking, letting all those pictures drift through her mind. She'd have time to think what to get Uncle for his birthday. When they arrived at the beach, Timmy and his mates pulled on their wetsuits, grabbed their sacks and kitty and scrambled over the rocks in search of Pawa, Kina and Kutai. Irene wasn't allowed on the rocks or to go for a swim without anyone around. She knew that when the tide was low like this, she could only look for Pippi in the sand at the water's edge. She walked down to where the little waves ran back and forth over the sand, leaving bits of foam to skim off down the beach in the breeze. She put her kitty down and rolled up the legs of her trousers and tested the tiny waves with her toes. The water felt colder this year, even for this time of summer. As she dug her toes and fingers into the sand, turning and twisting and feeling about for the pippy bed, she thought about the days Uncle Nikora would bring Irene and her cousins down to the beach to get kaimuana. It was Uncle who told them they should never turn their back on Tangaroa when they were down at the beach. Tangaroa was to be respected, and Tangaroa had the power to take them away if they weren't careful. Uncle Nikora showed them how to look for boo-boo in the rock pools. He told them that whenever they turned over a rock to search its underside, they must always put it back in the same place again, to look after the homes of Tangaroa's tamariki. Uncle Nikora had taught Irene and her cousins a karakia to say before they took any of Tangaroa's tamariki, and he told them they must always say thank you and never be greedy. Only take as much as the whānau needed. He showed them a baby pipi, kina, kutai and pawa, and told them only to take the ones that had grown fat and juicy, so the baby ones could get their chance to grow. Otherwise we'll only get skinny little things like you, he joked, squeezing Irene's skinny arm. When Irene had gathered enough pipi, she left her bucket in the shade by the ute.

0: and his mouth would open and he'd laugh up to the sky. Irene loved to make Uncle Nikora laugh. Irene sat and traced her finger in swirls over the sand. It bumped over something hidden under the grains. She smoothed the sand back off a big curly shell. She traced her finger over its bumpy surface, round and round in bigger circles till she got to the edge of it, and then turned it over and looked at its pearly shine. Shells were really beautiful. An uncle had made Irene and her cousins hold them up to their ears to hear the roaring deep under the sea of Tangaroa. He said it was their own personal shell phone. Uncle was always making up stories that had them in fits of laughter. Irene looked at the shell again, and then she got a brilliant idea. She knew what she'd give Uncle. She would give him a present to show him all the things he'd taught her. Excitedly, she raced around the beach collecting shells, smooth driftwood bleached white by the waves, dune grass with furry bunny tails, and some stones from the edge of the creek bed. Pleased with her finds, she carried them up to the ute and put them by her bucket for safekeeping while she searched out other treasures. Behind where the ute was parked was a large patch of concrete. Irene wasn't sure what she was looking for exactly, but she scanned the concrete. Something small and spindly was shaking in the breeze just back from the ute. Irene ran over to it. It was a tiny tree poking up through a hole in the concrete. It wasn't a good place for a tree. It needed rescuing. Irene carefully dug it out and wrapped it in her hanky and carried it back to the ute. Now she had all her presents for Uncle. Back at the house, she went to her room and prepared the gifts. With some string, she tied the shells to the driftwood, and with some coloured ribbon, she tied the dune grass in a bunch. She wrapped some paper around the little tree and dampened the soil around its roots. Then she placed all the presents in a bag and took them out to the garden to find Uncle. There he was, snoozing in the sun under a tree, and as she walked closer, he opened one eye and smiled. "What have you got there, Kōtero?" he said. For a terrible moment, Irene couldn't answer. What if Uncle didn't like her presents? What if he thought they were stupid? But then Uncle gently took her arm and said, "Come here, skinny mini Irene, and let's see what's in your bag." He bent his wrinkled head over the bag and then pulled a face and rolled his eyes until Irene laughed. He beamed a smile at her. "Kei te pai tō mahi kōtero. Your presents are very special. Tell me why you chose them." Uncle held up the shells and driftwood that Irene had tied together, and the shells clattered and tinkled together. "You know, this reminds me of Tangaroa," he said to Irene. Irene nodded. "It's for everything you taught us about Tangaroa and his children," said Irene. "Ka pai kōtero," Uncle said. "I like the sound it makes. I'll hang it up in the branches of my favourite tree." Uncle held up the bunch of sand dune grass with the bunny tail ends and he tickled Irene's nose. "That's for everything you taught us about Tawhiri Mātia," said Irene. "Ka pai kōtero," Uncle said. "I can watch these grasses move in the wind, and I can see Tawhiri Mātia at work. I'll put them in the brim of my hat for when I wear it outside." Uncle carefully held up the tiny tree. "This is one of Tāne Mahuta's little children. It looks like it needs a safe home. You can help me choose a spot to plant it, Irene," he said. "That's for everything you taught us about Tāne Mahuta and his children, the forest and birds." Lastly, Uncle held up the smooth river stones. He held their smoothness in the palm of his hand and he turned them over in his wrinkled fingers. He smiled. "The stones are for everything you taught us about Papatūānuku," said Irene. "Ka pai kōtero," Uncle said. "When I see these, they make me feel happy about the beauty of our earth mother, Papatūānuku. I'll place them around the little tree to help it grow." Uncle gave Irene a hug. "You did really well, girl. These are just the sort of presents I was wanting." Irene smiled. "Now let's go inside," said Uncle Nikora. "I know your mother has baked a nice rewana. Let's go and help her eat it." And they did.
1: That was Irene's Present by Karen Sidney. Today's story is produced by Prue Langby.

and Duncan Smith, and more stories including Shock Forest, Mr. Meow, and more of Mr. Hugo's Little Library next Sunday here at the same time on RNZ National. I've found a little song to play to take us to news at 7 o'clock. Very timely at this time of year with lots of colds and flus going around. It's Layered by the Plague.

Yeah, all right, come on, settle down. Play the blimmin' song. Here we go. Old Flash Harry on the guitar there. Look at him go. Magical fingers there, man. All nine of them. That's quite dramatic, isn't it? Right, now focus. Yesterday, I got laid by the plague. The day that I went the black spot in a grave. Dead for 3 days in an old wooden box. Then I came back to life from the smell of my socks. How divine. But the wife just sighed and went, ah, come on, you'll be fine. Right, we're building the tension. There we go. Cool. Very nice, Mr. Strong. He's not bad, you know. Here we go.

Melly Queen, how they won. But still the wife sighed with, come on, you'll be fine. I couldn't move me fingers and me toes, me mouth was shut, me eyes was closed, and I was starting to feel quite worried. In fact, to be perfectly honest, I was feeling, just a tad, perplexed. That's a big word for a pirate. Yesterday, I was laid by the plague. The day I went stiff like a ball or a blade. They took off my boots to reveal both my feet. The odour it rose to my nose, what a treat, how divine. And then suddenly, I started to feel fine. I mean, I still couldn't move my fingers and my toes. My mouth was shut and my eyes were closed. But the blood was pulsing back through my veins. And I was starting to feel that maybe, just maybe, there was a glimmer of, hope. Yeah, I know it's not a big word, but it is a word which can contain huge potential.

Both of them set. Look at his face. 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Quite foul, like nothing I've seen. What a find. He was always quite mad, that man. But, you know, one of a kind. Then suddenly out of the blue I leapt to my feet and I carved across the floor up onto a table. I started doing things I'd never done before, like sit-ups and chin-ups and burpees, cleaning the windows, feeding the kids and, well, the wife. The wife, she grabs me by the scruff of the neck and then she pulls me in right close-like and then she stares me straight in the eyes.

0: 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You know,
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0: And that's true, without a word of a lie, and I wouldn't lie to you about the man flu. Thank you.
2: RNZ News at 7. Kia ora, good morning. I'm Alison Leonard. A knife attack in Hamilton has put four people in hospital, one with critical injuries and another serious. The police say a 23-year-old man, now in custody, will face charges. They were called to Churchill Avenue in the suburb of Mairoa around 9 o'clock last night. The police say as the attack unfolded, one victim rang to seek help at a nearby property and was followed there by the offender. It's alleged an occupant there fired a gun but caused no injury. Our reporter at the scene says a police guard remains in place on the street and one house is cordoned off. The police say it will have been a disruptive and frightening time for people in the area, but they don't believe there's any ongoing threat. The death toll in yesterday's magnitude 7.7 earthquake in Indonesia's Flores Island has risen to 47. The National Disaster Mitigation Agency says rescue teams have yet to reach Nageko, the region closest to the epicentre, because landslides have blocked roads and disrupted communications. In the port town of Momaire, rescuers have found 20 of the dead under rubble, along with 6 injured and 2 people trapped. Dozens of aftershocks have been felt, including one measuring 6.4 and centred in northern Sumatra, hundreds of kilometres from Flores Island. Neighbouring Papua New Guinea has also been struck by a magnitude 5.8 overnight. Israel has defended its latest attack on southern Lebanon that killed 11 people, including 3 children. Israel's Prime Minister's office said it had targeted a Hezbollah commander and his family were present and harmed. A spokesperson said the attacks should help jumpstart serious negotiations, but Hezbollah has urged Lebanon to halt what it called humiliating negotiations with Israel. The BBC's John Donison reports from Jerusalem.
3: This is the deadliest strike in Lebanon by the Israelis since June, when negotiations led to a reduction in tensions between Hezbollah and Israel, which continues to occupy a large part of southern Lebanon. Now, the Lebanese Prime Minister has said that the targets today were not what he called military infrastructure. The Israeli military, for its part, has said that it was targeting Hezbollah positions. I think there is a real danger that this could lead to an escalation.
2: Less than a quarter of schools are using the Education Ministry's $34 million online system for sharing student data. Te Reto lets schools and the ministry share learners' records, including NCEA achievement and health, language and support details. The ministry says 551 schools use the cloud-based system and another 503 are waiting to be connected. Our education correspondent John Gerritsen reports.
4: Te Reto program began in 2019 but was paused in 2021 because of security weaknesses in the systems schools use to record student details. Rollout resumed in 2023, but this year's budget cut $6 million from the program's original $40 million spend. The ministry says the four main student management systems that schools use have all passed security checks.
2: Tiaki Wai says water is back on in Porirua. Crews worked late into the night to repair a burst pipe that led to widespread outages for the city centre, Rānui and Elston. Met Service has several rain and wind watches across the country as a wintry blast is forecast to sweep up the Motu. Meteorologist Sylvia Martino says rain showers throughout the day are expected to turn to snow. Road snowfall warnings are in place for the Desert Road and in central North Island, but the worst is expected on major Canterbury Alpine highways at the Lewis Pass, Arthur's Pass and Porter's Pass. Strong wind watches are in place for Taranaki, the Marlborough Sounds, Wellington and the Kaikoura Coast. A heavy rain watch is also in place for Wairoa District. In sport, the All Blacks have posted a clinical 50 points to 19 win over the Bulls this morning in their last pre-test warm-up match in Pretoria. The All Blacks are now unbeaten after 3 warm-up matches ahead of next weekend's first test against the Springboks in Johannesburg. The Warriors outclassed the Broncos in the NRL last night, winning 40-6 against the reigning premiers in Brisbane. The win puts the Warriors third on the ladder. However, they lost star halfback Luke Metcalf to a hamstring injury. Metcalf grabbed his leg after taking a conversion kick, hobbling off with a potential season-ending injury. In NPC rugby action last night, Otago stormed back from 15 points down to pip Manawatu 29-27 in Palmerston North. Meanwhile, Canterbury retained the Ranfurly Shield with a 33-28 win over Bay of Plenty yesterday. And in cricket, Bangladesh remain on top, leading Australia by 67 runs on day three of the first test in Darwin. Australia will resume today on 161 for four in their second innings. And that's the news.
5: This Sunday morning, the state of the world. We have UK and US correspondents keeping you up to date with that. Two new books to talk about from the Harvard professor who's tried out all the well-known diets so that you won't have to, and the King's College neuroscientist who advocates tiny experiments to significantly improve our lives a little bit at a time. Colour may be coming back into fashion, in fashion, and perhaps on cars and houses as well. All that and more this Sunday morning from 8 o'clock on RNZ National.
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2: Here is your short forecast from Met Service until midnight. For Northland to Bay of Plenty, mostly cloudy with isolated showers more frequent and heavier from Coromandel westward this afternoon and evening. Waikato to Taumarunui and Taupo, mostly cloudy. Scattered rain east of Hamilton, clearing early and then isolated showers. Gisborne to Wairarapa, also Wellington and Taihape, periods of rain, sometimes heavy, easing to showers in Wellington and Wairarapa later. Snow may affect higher roads. Taranaki to Kapiti, mostly cloudy with scattered rain, easing to isolated showers this evening. Nelson, also Bulleter for Yordland, few showers, contracting to southern for Yordland early and then becoming fine elsewhere. Marlborough and Canterbury, rain turning to showers this morning with snow to about 500 metres. That will ease this afternoon. Otago and Southland, mostly cloudy today, isolated showers about the coast and fine spells developing inland this morning. Chatham Islands, rain developing this morning. And the Met Service forecast for the main centres today until midnight. For Auckland, partly cloudy, isolated showers becoming more frequent and possibly heavy this afternoon. Southerlies picking up late afternoon and a high today of 16. Tauranga, cloudy periods, a few showers mainly this morning. Southerlies and a high today of 17. Hamilton, cloudy periods, a few showers easing this afternoon. Southerlies developing this afternoon. We have a high today for you, Hamilton, of 14. Wellington, rain today, easing to a few showers this evening. Snow flurries possible about the Rimutaka Hill Road. That's at the summit from afternoon. Strong southerlies gusting 100 k's in exposed places. That will ease this afternoon too. And a high today, Wellington, of 8. Christchurch, cloudy periods, a few showers. Sleety about Banks Peninsula from midday. Southwesterlies picking up for a time this afternoon. And a high today of 9. In Dunedin, cloudy periods, the odd shower clearing to fine early evening with southwesterlies dying out at night. And a high today of 9. RNZ National, it is 7:08. Journalist Anusha Bradley has spent the past year interviewing families and young women about their plight in the public health system. It's an investigative series exploring the controversy about Ehlers-Danlos syndrome, why it is that doctors can do the same scans on a patient but have different interpretations, and what is the impact of this diagnosis. We're picking up this morning from last week's episode. Rachel Weatherley's surgery in Canberra, was it successful? Here is this week's episode of the podcast, All in Her Head.
7: So how are you feeling?
8: More excited than nervous.
9: The last time we heard from Rachel Weatherley, she was about to undergo major surgery in Australia to fix two vascular compression syndromes.
7: So how long is the operation expected to take?
8: Around 6 hours.
9: It's an operation she hopes will end years of crippling pain and allow her to eat again. It's an operation some doctors believe she should not have. But she did. After months of fundraising, you'll remember the big event at that Whakatane car yard from episode 1.
8: Good evening, everyone. Thank you for everyone coming here tonight. I'm truly grateful and how your presence, support and generosity are saving my life.
9: Rachel took the plunge and went to Canberra to get the operation. I've been waiting to hear how it all went. Then 5 days after her surgery in September 2025, Rachel sends me a message and a photo. There she is, lying in a hospital bed, her head propped up on a pillow. A feeding and oxygen tube are attached to her nose. There are IV lines in both her outstretched arms. Rachel's wearing a white hospital gown, which is lifted up over her tummy, exposing a long, jagged scar carved down the length of her torso. She looks pale and tired, but she's smiling. Recovering well, she texts with two exclamation marks.
7: So, just talk me through what they did and what they did in the operation.
8: So for the nutcracker, he moved my left renal vein. It's called a left renal vein transposition. So he moved it into a different area on my IVC.
9: IVC is inferior vena cava, the largest vein in the body.
8: As soon as I woke up, there was no pain with eating. I just felt full for like early, but now that's basically gone away and I'm eating quite a lot now compared to before surgery.
9: 5 days in, she no longer has any pain from nutcracker syndrome where her left renal vein was squashed. Her blood pressure is back to normal and she's starting to walk again. She can now eat small amounts of food without any pain. I'm just relieved to hear Rachel's doing well. Because a few months earlier, in May 2025, a specialist in New Zealand's public health system had looked at Rachel's scans and told her there was nothing physically wrong with her. This doctor did agree that her left renal vein was compressed, but he didn't think the pain she felt in her left side and small amounts of blood in her urine were proof of nutcracker syndrome. So he warned her against having surgery to fix it. On the flip side, private specialists here and overseas had looked at the same images, diagnosed three abdominal vascular compression syndromes, and told Rachel something was wrong with her. They told her she did need surgery. And now the surgeon in Canberra, Dr. Gert Fram Jensen, has just operated on two of her vascular compressions. And it seems to have been a success. But will it last? After 4 years of pain and uncertainty and relying on feeding tubes, will Rachel be able to start eating normally again? We'll come back to that later. For now, though, I'm left with a lingering, critical question. How is it that different doctors can look at the same image and come to completely different conclusions? The answer to this is actually quite complicated. Actually, there's not just one answer. I'm Anusha Bradley, and for the past year, I've spoken to dozens of patients and doctors to try and understand why Ehlers-Danlos syndrome and related conditions are so controversial, not just here in Aotearoa, New Zealand, but around the world. This is All in Her Head, Episode 4, Double Vision. What happened to Rachel has happened to others. In January 2025, Natalie Cartwright is lying in a bed at Auckland's Middlemore Hospital, surrounded by all the pink things she owns.
7: The one thing about me, I love pink, and I love things that are soft and comforting. I had bought my own pink fluffy blankets in. I like squishmallows because they're comforting. So I had pink blankets and squishmallows, and I had Lego on my windowsill. I had to be there, so I was going to do the best in a shitty situation.
9: The situation is that Natalie's been in hospital for nearly 3 months. Unable to eat or drink, Natalie's 22 years old. And like Rachel, she has hypermobile Ehlers-Danlos syndrome, POTS, chronic abdominal pain and nausea. And like Rachel, she's stuck in this medical grey area.
7: I was really weak. Like, at that point, I pretty much had no nutrition for months on end. So, like, I was getting dizzy and blacking out when I stood up. So I spent the majority of my days in bed watching TV shows and crocheting and using what energy I did have trying to fight for medical care.
9: Natalie's lost 20 kilos in the last year because eating and drinking causes her severe pain. But then so does the feeding tube pumping liquid food directly into her bowel.
7: It honestly felt like someone was pouring cement into my intestines. It was causing me excruciating pain.
9: The hospital does lots of tests but can't find anything physically wrong with Natalie.
7: Oh, they thought it was all in my head. They were trying to put it down to I had ARFID, avoidant restrictive food intake disorder, and that I was just looking for attention is what they essentially came down to.
9: But Natalie thinks she might have abdominal vascular compressions. So the hospital does a CT scan. A vascular surgeon at the Whatuora Health New Zealand looks at Natalie's images, and he can't find anything unusual. Yes, he writes in a report, three veins do look a bit compressed. And by a bit compressed, the vascular expert means he sees this sort of thing in lots of people's scans, people from all walks of life, people who don't suffer at all from these compressions. So no biggie, no cause for alarm, and certainly no need for surgery. Natalie isn't happy with this answer, though, or being told that she just needs to eat. She sends the same scans to private vascular surgeons in New Zealand, Australia and Spain. All of them identify significant vascular compressions and recommend surgery. Again, here's this game of medical table tennis. On one side, doctors say Natalie doesn't need surgery, while the other side says she does. The vascular surgeon in Spain is experienced in this type of treatment and is willing to operate. And soon Natalie's on a video call with him from her hospital bed.
7: We went through all of my symptoms, every issue that I had, that whether it was gastro-related or not, he wanted to know everything. And then one thing he also actually had me do was I was on camera, so he had me stand up and he was looking at my abdomen. He had me like stand front on and side on at all the angles. And just from looking at me, he was like, you have nutcracker.
9: Just a reminder that nutcracker syndrome is where the left renal vein is constricted, limiting blood flow.
7: He could see it just in the way that my abdomen was, because I was also at the time 45 kilos. So I was skin and bone. So just from looking at my abdomen, he was like, I'm confident you have nutcracker.
9: Also, a reminder that while individual compression syndromes are recognised as real conditions in the medical literature, it's not the mainstream view that people can have a number of these compression syndromes at once. And there's not a lot of established science supporting the link with hypermobile EDS. That's not to say research isn't being done or new findings aren't coming to light. A systematic review of six studies published in a vascular journal in mid-2026 found people with hypermobile EDS and hypermobility spectrum disorder had a higher rate of abdominal vascular compression syndromes than the general public. And in contrast to what is widely accepted, this review found they commonly had more than one. Another 2025 study estimated about 3% of hypermobile EDS patients had males or nutcracker. Now, these studies are limited and they don't say EDS causes compression syndromes. And the authors do say that more research is needed in this area. But for people with EDS and compression syndromes, they offer some hope that the medical world is finally starting to pay attention to this, and maybe even hope of some definite answers. But let's not get ahead of ourselves, because as we're about to hear, lots of doctors have lots of different takes on this. Dr. Martin Bjork, an emeritus professor at Uppsala University in Sweden, has spent more than 35 years diagnosing and surgically treating all four major abdominal vascular compression syndromes. He knows a compression when he sees one, and says it's quite common to find these individual compressions in people without any symptoms.
10: And this is the challenge of these conditions, that although you have a few patients that really have a problem from these compressions and they benefit from surgery, most of the people having these compressions lack symptoms and do not benefit from surgery.
9: Dr. Bjork's considered to be one of the world's best at this, so we'll come back to him soon once we hear more about Natalie. It turns out Natalie isn't the only one getting a second opinion. Her doctors at Middlemore advise her not to get surgery. They reach out to an expert on intestinal failure in the Netherlands about her case. This Dutch doctor tells the hospital he's seen a surge in young women with hypermobile EDS in Holland wanting to be tube-fed or have IV fluids. And he tells them he tries to avoid giving such invasive treatments to these women. The focus, he says, should be on pain management and psychiatric care, as these patients often have a history of sexual abuse or other significant trauma. Natalie says this doesn't apply to her.
11: I'm not afraid of that. If anything, I felt like dealing with all of my mental health issues because I have dealt with them. I've worked through the therapies. I have done it. My mental health is now really good. So at that time, I was like, you can't try and blame it on my mental health, guys. I've been there. I've done that. I know the symptoms. That is not it. They sent psych down to speak to me multiple times, and they were like, no, she is perfectly mentally sound. There is nothing mentally wrong with her.
9: Natalie is discharged from hospital in March 2025. She goes directly from the hospital straight to the airport and flies to Spain.
11: Spain was what healthcare could be if the doctors were allowed to have the passion and care without all of the financial issues and burdens that they have in the public system. But, you know, I couldn't understand what they were saying. Despite that language barrier, I knew that they knew what was wrong with me. They knew how to treat it, and they were going to look after me.
9: So here are two women, similar symptoms at a similar time, similar stories, a similar approach on how they chose to be treated. They both had scans that doctors looked at closely. Some doctors saw vascular compressions needing surgery, others saw nothing to worry about. How on earth does this happen? Surely a scan is a scan. How did two experts look at the same thing and reach opposite conclusions? It turns out there are a bunch of explanations. I interviewed six doctors, all with quite different views on this, so I'm going to walk you through the conflicting views that are puzzling me and leaving families not knowing where to turn. Because some doctors don't see the compressions, others see them but interpret them differently, some see them but don't think they require surgery, while others think compressions are being missed because radiologists are doing the scans wrong.
12: Hi. Really nice to meet you, Dr. Chu. How are you?
13: Michael, please.
12: Michael, I think
9: I've come to a big flash office building in Epsom, Auckland, to meet Dr. Michael Chu. He's a general surgeon who's operated on several hypermobile EDS patients.
13: I specialise in liver, pancreas and stomach, and also kidney transplant. So I go to Christchurch once a month to do kidney transplant, and I'm full-time private in Auckland, which is great.
9: He's also performed surgery on three EDS patients with median arcuate ligament syndrome, or MALS.
13: Two out of three were successful, one not so much, the symptom was still there.
9: His view is that much of the disagreement between doctors over vascular compressions comes down to expertise and training.
12: I know you're not a vascular surgeon.
13: Yes.
12: But I'm trying to get my head round how two doctors can look at the same scan and see different things.
13: Yes.
12: How do you explain that?
13: So the biggest explanation would be the threshold of what we think is normal, what we can accept within the normal range.
9: Dr. Chu says what doctors think is normal depends on what they've seen throughout their careers. Because specialists see the most severe cases, it takes more for them to consider something abnormal than it does for doctors who only see these cases occasionally.
13: So that's probably the biggest discrepancy is who reports it and who looks at the scan. So the radiologist that looks at the scan might not be the person that specialises in those fields.
9: When it comes to vascular compressions, consensus can be hard to find. Dr. Chu says it can sometimes all come down to a doctor's mindset.
13: they're trained to say that these don't exist until there's more evidence. But the problem is evidence are hard to come by because one is they're rare, and two, we can't really perform a study for these patients to randomize them properly.
12: And that's again that area of tension. We have conventional evidence-based medicine, which is what you're trained in. But then when you have emerging science, and patients sort of fall between that gap, don't they?
13: Yeah, so that's why I always say surgeon or medical field is actually a science and an art. So the science is the evidence base, and the art is to have experience and decision-making about interacting with patients.
9: Around the same time that Natalie was in hospital, a group of vascular specialists from Auckland hospitals wrote a position paper about how to interpret scans looking for vascular compressions. Again, this is quite a technical medical paper written by doctors for doctors, but it's really important that you understand it because basically it says it's quite common to find compressions in healthy people, especially thin young women. For example, it says around 15% of the population can have a compressed left renal vein but don't have any symptoms associated with nutcracker syndrome. The key point of this paper is that scans alone cannot diagnose these conditions because the imaging might just show a difference in how someone's body is built rather than disease. And because of this, it warns there's a risk that abdominal vascular compressions are being overdiagnosed. Te Whatu Ora, Health New Zealand, says this position paper is not policy, but it's intended as a national guide for all doctors to consider. Now, there's a lot of disagreement, even in the science, about what's normal and what's not when it comes to compressions. And this is why Dr. Chu says doctors with expertise in a certain area will often have a higher threshold for what they consider to be abnormal compared to others. Dr. Matthew Preston agrees medicine, especially radiology, is not a perfect science. As a consultant radiologist at Whakatane Hospital, he spent nearly four decades interpreting medical images. He also has a long-standing interest in hypermobile EDS. The key, he says, is to believe in a patient's pain.
14: So if in your head you've decided, as a doctor, physiotherapist, healthcare professional of any sort, or in many cases, as you may have found family, because often the family don't believe they've got pain. And so if you've decided they haven't got pain, it's kind of irrelevant what the imaging looks like. You're going to say, it's probably not a problem. So when you come to the vascular compression syndromes, it's a little bit like that.
9: As we discussed earlier, studies show it's actually quite common to find people with compressed veins or arteries without any symptoms. And Dr. Preston says this happens with lots of other conditions too.
14: So we see that regularly, what's what we call an incidental finding. So you're, for argument's sake, you're doing an ultrasound on a young woman for pregnancy, and you say, yeah, you're pregnant, but did you know you've got gallstones? And so that's not uncommon.
9: He often sees patients with compressed arteries or veins when scanning them, but again, they have no symptoms. And this is why Dr. Preston believes the Auckland Hospital's guidelines on vascular imaging is a conservative but a reasonable approach.
14: It doesn't say this doesn't exist. It's just basically, I think, saying be really careful because there's so much overlap between normal and abnormal. And going back to that thing, there's so many people where I see probably three or four times a week an anatomy which could fit with nutcracker syndrome. Most of those patients do not have any symptoms at all. So I think the guidelines, coming back to that, are conservative. They don't say it doesn't exist. They just say be really careful. And I think part of it is because the treatments are fairly dramatic.
9: It's invasive and complex. An operation to fix nutcracker syndrome involves transplanting veins and sometimes even moving the kidney. Dr. Keswick, the top vascular surgeon at Wellington Hospital, says even when he has seen patients with nutcracker, neither he nor any of his colleagues have recommended surgery.
15: Nutcracker is a very nuanced sort of condition. I've never seen it treated. It's because the condition, if despite compression, often the renal vein is collateralized through ovarian and other collaterals, and it's very difficult to prove it exists.
9: What Dr. Wicks is saying is that blood will usually find a way around a compression somehow, and it doesn't necessarily require surgery to fix it. So just like side streets that open up when a major motorway becomes jammed, blood, like traffic, still needs to get through, so the body reroutes it along smaller back roads or even creates new roads.
15: So it's very hard to jump in and treat, do four surgeries or five surgeries, May Turner's, Nutcracker Mel's in one setting. I mean, if it's not clear that they've got all of these compressions, why would you do that? You know, I don't want to use too many hyperbole, you know, too much hyperbole, but, you know, it'd be negligent, wouldn't it, for me to treat someone who has no clear indication for treatment.
9: So in Dr. Wicks's view, even if a compression syndrome is diagnosed, surgery isn't always the answer. But first, I want to share something important, because it's at this point in my reporting, when I'm going back and forth between doctors, that I get some news that means this story takes a really unexpected and worrying turn. It's not often my work life spills into my personal life, but for this podcast it has, and out of the blue. About halfway into this investigation, an old friend calls me with some awful news about her teenage daughter who's been unwell for some time.
16: We've been seeing different specialists since about mid-2024.
9: This is my friend, who I'll call Amy.
16: Then only just recently we found out by seeing a gastroenterologist that she's actually got vascular compressions.
9: I mean, what are the odds? Amy's one of my oldest, dearest friends. We don't talk as often as we'd like anymore, but she's incredibly smart and caring and generous, and I've known her daughter Kate since she was born. Amy and Kate are not their real names. Amy's voice is also altered. We can't use their real identities because of a complex family situation. When Amy calls with this news about Kate, she's got no idea I've been working on this story for months. She just tells me Kate's been diagnosed with Mel's, Nutcracker, and possibly two other compression syndromes. Suddenly, I find myself in this really strange position as a journalist that I've not really been in before. I'm no longer just reporting a story at arm's length. It now feels really personal. We'll hear more about Amy and Kate later. But coming back to the question of how doctors see different things in the same scan, I have a strong sense now of how frustrating, how agonising this is for patients and their families. Dr. Chu reckons it's about what doctors consider to be normal. Dr. Preston says it starts with believing a patient's pain. But Dr. Chris Holdaway, the Hamilton vascular surgeon we heard from in previous episodes, he says compressions are being missed because most scans are just being done wrong.
17: Professor Scholbach is really the world's expert regarding the ultrasound examination of these vascular compressions. Indeed, he has his own special software package on PixelFlux, which he uses to assess these and things, but not most radiology departments are not set up to do that.
9: Professor Thomas Scholbach is a German doctor who works closely with Professor Sahnemann, the surgeon who has operated on dozens of New Zealand patients. Before getting surgery, Professor Sahnemann usually sends his patients to Professor Scholbach in Leipzig to get a special ultrasound scan. Scholbach uses a bespoke software program called PixelFlux that's been created by his son, and it analyses blood flow and volume at the pixel level. Here, he's explaining the technology on his website.
18: It shows a three-dimensional live reconstruction of the superior mesenteric vein.
9: It's billed as being much more accurate than a standard ultrasound.
18: Transducer showing two original imaging planes. This is the conventional one, the sagittal one.
9: Allowing compressions to be identified that otherwise might be missed.
18: But for a precise volumetric picture.
9: But there's a hefty price tag. One patient was recently quoted a cost of $9,000.
18: Parallel to the body surface.
9: That's $9,000 just for the scan. And even without the special software, his method of scanning is not endorsed by most doctors here in New Zealand. Recently, the country's largest private health insurer, Southern Cross, stopped paying for these scans being done privately in New Zealand. Southern Cross's Chief Medical Officer Dr. Stephen Child explains why.
19: The Shoalback protocol is a specific test in which you not only have the tests, but you breathe in and out while you're having the test, you stand up and sit down, etc. So it is a specific protocol to try and make a diagnosis for a specific illness.
9: That specific illness is abdominal vascular compressions.
19: And that protocol itself has not been listed as a standard of care by radiology societies or vascular societies, basically. We have to do what's in the best interests of all our collective members. And so if the majority of doctors and the standard societies are telling us that these tests are not effective tests, then we felt we just shouldn't be spending our members' collective funds if the majority of doctors are saying this is not a standard treatment that should be offered.
9: In other words, the protocol's not widely accepted by mainstream radiology or vascular organisations. But Dr. Holdaway says that's the problem. He believes many scans performed in New Zealand hospitals simply aren't done in a way that they'll detect abdominal vascular compressions, even when they're staring the radiologist in the face.
17: Most of them don't know the Shoalback criteria, and a standard ultrasound scan, as you're probably aware, usually takes about half an hour, whereas these scans go on for an hour and a half, 2 hours. They're very time-consuming, and they have to be done by an expert sonographer, somebody who has training. And in that regard, I'm very lucky to have Dr. Michael Swarbrick, who I work with here, who fills all those boxes.
9: Dr. Michael Swarbrick is a Hamilton radiologist. He uses standard imaging technology, but uses the same protocols as Professor Shoalback, which he says allows him to identify more detailed findings in a standard ultrasound. Dr. Swarbrick declined to be interviewed for this podcast, but in an email, he told me that how you perform these scans can have a significant impact on what's found, especially when it comes to abdominal vascular compressions. He says he hopes to publish his research in a medical imaging journal. Professor Shoalback also declined an interview. In an email, he invites doctors struggling to diagnose abdominal vascular compression syndromes to learn from him and his breakthroughs. On his website, he says he prefers to publish his work online rather than through traditional peer-reviewed medical journals. A number of Professor Shoalback and Professor Sandman's patients have gone on to be seen by Dr. Bjork. We met him earlier in the episode. He's one of Europe's top vascular surgeons, but he's not exactly a fan of Sandman and Shoalback. When I talked to Dr. Bjork over Zoom, it's a dark winter's day in Uppsala, Sweden, and he tells me his garden is covered in snow. He spent his long career diagnosing and treating all four major abdominal vascular compressions.
10: And what's most important here is that I've never, ever encountered a patient that had more than one compression syndrome, despite having met so many.
20: So how do you explain this multiple abdominal vascular compressions that these patients are presenting with or saying that they have and saying they've been diagnosed with?
10: It's poor diagnostics, and I've verified that because we have investigated patients here in Uppsala that were also investigated in Germany at Professor Sandman's unit, his private practice, and we could not verify the findings that they had found in their ultrasound investigations in Germany. So on several occasions, I could verify that their findings were false.
9: What Dr. Bjork is saying sends me into a tailspin. Here's a highly regarded, experienced vascular specialist, arguably at the top of his field, who's spent decades diagnosing and treating abdominal vascular compressions. But he's 100% clear he's never seen a patient with multiple compressions, and he's never been able to replicate the German doctor's findings. Yes, there's new research showing people with hypermobility disorders like EDS can have several of these compression syndromes, but these are small-scale studies, and even the authors say more research is needed.
10: We use basically the same technology We have a very advanced ultrasound laboratory here in Uppsala. We have been doing these examinations for more than 30 years. The staff that do the examinations together with me, I'm always present during the examinations to verify them. Ultrasound examinations are very investigator dependent. It's more less objective than a CT or MR examination, because you really evaluate, you work with the ultrasound probe, and it's very important how you use it. The people who do the investigations here in Uppsala are completely focused on ultrasound examinations. They work all day, 5 days a week, for the last 30 years with these examinations.
9: Dr. Bjork says he's seen a number of patients have had surgery in Germany and have been severely harmed by the operation.
10: I've also discussed with other doctors in Great Britain and Germany who had patients who were operated on by this team in Germany. And they verify the same thing, that when they investigate the patients, who are usually young women, they find all these compression syndromes in the same patient, which we could never verify this. So it seems to be invented.
9: At this point, after talking to all these doctors and the patients and their families living through this, I really don't know what to think. It seems most doctors are saying these scans are being overinterpreted, resulting in overdiagnosis of compression syndromes. That means patients have risky surgery they don't need. Yet there's another small group of doctors arguing these patients are being underdiagnosed because the scans aren't being done properly and the condition is misunderstood. Who is right? What would you do if you were one of these patients? Which makes me think about Rachel, who suffered terribly from these competing views, and she seems to have benefited from surgery. It's now 2 weeks since Rachel's operation in Canberra. After a week in hospital, she's now resting up in an Airbnb with her parents, Pete and Lynn. The Weatherly family are due to fly home tomorrow, so I give them a call to find out how it's all going.
1: Hello.
21: Hi, Pete. It's Anusha here.
1: How are you going?
21: I'm good.
9: Pete puts Rachel on the phone and I ask how she's doing.
8: As soon as I woke up, there was no pain with eating. I just felt full for like early, but now that's basically gone away and I'm eating quite a lot now compared to before surgery. So now I'm just running my feeds overnight to just top up and then eating during the day.
21: How is that eating? Finally.
8: It's good. We've had McDonald's. I've had half a pie yesterday. We're just getting some takeaways now, enjoying the good food now.
21: I do remember you saying you couldn't wait to eat, possibly it was a pie or a bakery slice or something you were dreaming about when I met you in Whakatane.
8: Buy the chicken pie, but they don't have those here, so I got to wait till I get home to have one of those. Yeah, the first, I'd say, week and a half, it was touch and go, trying to get food in, but then the last few days, it's like a magic switch. It's just back to normal now.
21: And so, Pete, what do you make of Rachel's before and after the surgery?
1: Every day she's starting to smile more and want to eat a bit more of this and a bit more of that. Every day is a better day.
8: I can't wait to see my friends and family when we get back.
21: What's the first thing you're going to do when you get home?
1: Probably.
8: Chicken pie, yeah.
9: It's been such a journey for her to get to this point. But for her, so far, the gamble appears to have paid off. But as I hang up the phone, my mind immediately turns to another young woman, my friend Amy's daughter, Kate.
22: Hey.
9: Hi, how you going?
22: Good, sorry. I was just on the phone to another family that the school nurse connected me to, who thought she might have the same condition.
9: Amy and I have been talking a lot since she told me her teenage daughter Kate had been diagnosed with multiple abdominal vascular compressions. I share what I've learned so far about this condition.
21: I've talked to so many doctors about this, and there are very different views on the imaging and what it supposedly shows. And there's a real, I think we'd say the majority of radiologists and doctors say that it's quite controversial because we just don't have enough evidence, apparently.
9: And it turns out Amy's been on a similar journey, trying to learn everything she can about the syndromes too.
16: I've read as many studies as I can find, you know, medical studies. I have listened to podcasts. I've tried to find as many opinions as I can because I don't understand why I've seen, because I also know now of other young women especially who are suffering and how they can suffer and then here in New Zealand we can't do anything for them.
9: Amy sent Kate scans to surgeons in Australia, the UK, Spain and the Netherlands, seeking second opinions. She says all of them diagnosed compression syndromes.
16: But then in the end they came back and said that they thought that we should go to Germany to see Professor Sandman.
9: So she sent Kate's scans to Professor Sandman, the German surgeon beloved by many New Zealand patients he's treated, but who Dr. Martin Bjork in Uppsala thinks may be performing unnecessary operations.
16: He interpreted those images to be way more severe than what was diagnosed in New Zealand. So he said she had the MALS, the SMAS, the Nutcracker and the Mathurna all severely.
9: Amy is not sure what to do. She's hardly sleeping. Her preference would be to go to Canberra to see Dr. Gert Fran Jensen, as Rachel's just done. But unfortunately, he won't operate on young teenagers. And so she's been frantically trying hospitals around the world to see if any of them can help, all the while wrestling with a heap of conflicting advice.
16: I have had several people in the last week and a half contact me and ask me what the hell I think I'm doing. Essentially that, you know, my daughter might look back on this time in years to come and ask why I put her through something like that. And she ends up with a large abdominal scar. And is, you know, was it necessary?
9: She says a German vascular surgeon now living in New Zealand told her not to go to Germany.
16: She is of the view that the New Zealand system is correct and that, you know, that if she has a daughter as well and that she would never let her daughter go through an operation such as this, an open abdominal surgery, and have extensive surgery.
9: Then she hears back from one of her Dutch inquiries.
16: In the Netherlands, they take the conservative approach too, but they actually said that they could see a severe MALS as well, but they weren't 100% sure of the other ones. And so it looks like the only option really for us is to go to Germany to see Professor Sandman, so that's what we've decided to do.
9: It hasn't been an easy decision, she says, but Kate's really unwell, hardly at school, and it feels like there's no other choice. Amy's torn, and so am I. I've spent months trying to get to the bottom of this puzzle. I think about all the experts I've spoken to, the health system that's hugely sceptical about EDS and compression syndromes, the doctors who warn against the surgery. But then I also think about the doctors who believe in it and the many patients like Rachel who have had surgery and swear it's helped them immensely. This episode began with a question about scans.
12: But I'm trying to get my head round
13: how
12: two doctors can look at the same scan and see different things.
13: Yes.
12: How do you explain that?
9: The even harder question I'm now realising is what happens next? Because when the experts disagree, somebody still has to decide what to do. And for Kate, who I once bounced on my knee as a baby, this decision is now made. She's booked for surgery in Germany.
0: I've got my daughter on the other side of the world. These people have opened her up. What have I done?
9: In the next episode, I dig deeper into this surgery in Germany. Some women swear it saved their lives.
3: I could eat and drink completely pain-free.
9: others regret their decision.
3: I have spoken to some younger girls. I recommend they don't go to Germany.
9: Join me, Anoosha Bradley, in the next episode of All in Her Head.
2: 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It's 11 minutes to 8. Troy Kingy. I had the pleasure of meeting Troy Kingy a number of years ago now. I travel every couple of years up to Kerikeri, to the Bay of Islands. They do a fundraiser for hospice, a Battle of the Ballroom, and I go up and judge that. And Troy Kingy was part of it a number of years ago. Had the pleasure of meeting him. What a lovely guy. Very grounded. Lives a very grounded life in Kerikeri in the Bay of Islands. Very hands-on with his fabulous five children. And he's very heavily involved in his community as well. Yeah, you could say he's an all-round nice guy, is Troy Kingy. Here's Troy Kingy and his song, Golden Shoes.

0: I send my songs to the moon. Believe me, he is written on the hieroglyphics, you know. He is the new Jesus. He is Buddha. He is Bob Marley. He is a man. Go choose.
1: Troy Kingy's Golden Shoes. It is 6 minutes to eight. I see somebody has texted all night. You've written it in with two words. If you put one word, make all night one word, you will get what you want. I think you're after the link that lovely Vicky put up earlier to give you access to all the programs that she had on the All Night program here at RNZ National. Time for some more music as we head towards 8 o'clock. And Jim Mora, who's in the house, he called me sartorial this morning because he's talking about colour with a lovely lady before nine this morning. Sartorial, I discovered after Googling it, is quite the compliment. Anyway, Jim's with you after eight this morning. Music to take us to eight. Here is The Kinks.

0: RNZ National. That is the Kinks and Waterloo Sunset. Almost time for news at 8 o'clock. Jim Mora for us after the 8 o'clock news. He has bandanas are back. Bandana seems to be the fashion accessory du jour, and stylist Sarah Stewart joins Jim this morning to discuss its comeback and the opportunities to wear one. She's also talking colour and whether we are afraid of it in New Zealand. I personally am not. At about 8:30 this morning, we will have our Sunday morning quiz with Nick Robinson. Nick is also he is our lead scheduler here at RNZ. He moonlights as a pub quiz master. So Nick's with us at about 8:30, and straight after 8 o'clock news, the very latest from the UK with Andre Spicer joining Jim to discuss headlines in the UK. And there always seems to be plenty these days from there, including whether reality is hitting for its new Prime Minister. RNZ News at 8. Kia ora, good morning. I'm Alison Leonard. A knife attack in Hamilton has put four people in hospital, one with critical injuries and another serious. The police say a 23-year-old man is in custody after the attack around 9 o'clock last night. They say one victim fled on foot to seek help at a nearby property and was followed there by the offender. It is alleged an occupant there fired a gun but caused no injury. Our Waikato Bay of Plenty reporter Rachel Moore is at the scene.
1: It's a quiet, slightly soggy morning on Churchill Avenue in Hamilton's Maidoa this morning. Police have cordoned off a section of the road following a serious incident last night. Small cones can be seen littered across the road and onto the footpath between the police tape. One police officer stands guard on each side as residents wake to a crime scene.
0: And police say the arrested 23-year-old is due in court tomorrow. Rescue workers have yet to reach the area around the epicentre of a powerful earthquake in Indonesia due to blocked roads and disrupted communications. The 7.7 magnitude quake hit the island of Flores early yesterday, killing at least 47 people. The BBC's Jonathan Head has more.
2: Indonesia is actually quite good at responding to disasters. They've got a very experienced search and rescue organisation called Basarnas, and they also have a very good disaster management team. It's been honed through years and years of experience, of disasters often much bigger. I mean, Basarnas, the search and rescue people, routinely respond to about 2,500 incidents a year. This does not yet appear to be on the scale where they would require significant international assistance.
0: An Indonesian woman living in New Zealand says the earthquake will hurt Flores Island's economic driver, tourism. Ani Kartikasari says the southern coast where the quake struck has a lot to attract tourists.
3: The Flores Island has a world-class scuba diving site as well as the coral reef diversity. Because of the proximity to the Komodo Island, you know, the Komodo dragon, that is still the main attraction of tourism.
0: Ani Kartikasari says her first concern on hearing of the quake was its food security, as the land on Flores that can be used for growing food is limited. 11 people have been killed in Israeli strikes in southern Lebanon in one of the deadliest days of attacks since an agreement aimed at reducing hostilities was announced in June. Lebanon state media says three children are among the seven people killed in a strike on a house on the outskirts of Ansar near the capital Beirut. Israel's Defense Forces says it had killed a commander of Hezbollah, the Iran-backed Shia militia, and the commander's family, who were being used as human shields, were harmed. Lebanon's Prime Minister Nawaf Salam has condemned the attack, saying the civilians killed were not military infrastructure. A Taranaki conservation group says a government funding boost will enable it to extend work to protect the region's recovering kōkako population. The East Taranaki Environment Collective has received more than $600,000 from the Department of Conservation. Davis McClutchy chairs Te Akita Māori or Parinini Trust, which is a member of the collective. He says the funding is significant.
4: Vitally important. It helps us to bend our operations between the three areas that we've got the funding for, the Waitangas, the Parananihi and the Paiatua.
0: The money will be used for predator control, habitat restoration and monitoring across northeastern Taranaki. And Te Kahui o Taranaki will receive more than $430,000 to map, monitor and restore endangered coastal turf ecosystems within the Taranaki iwi roi. The Australian state of Victoria has confirmed that a little penguin on Phillip Island has died from the H5N1 bird flu. The penguins are very closely related to New Zealand's Kororā, also known as little blue penguins. The Phillip Island Penguin Parade is a major attraction that draws national and international visitors, although the dead bird was found away from the main colony. A biodiversity officer, James Todd, says the detection of avian influenza on the island is concerning.
5: We know that little penguins are iconic and highly valued by Victorians, and for that reason we are working as a priority to protect those colonies.
0: Phillip Island authorities have plans to begin vaccinating the little penguins against the virus tomorrow. The Space Unit of the New Zealand Defence Force has helped test how to detect an attack on a commercial satellite. The United States Space Force led the exercise in Chile last month, calling it a milestone. Operators from South America, NATO, South Korea and New Zealand tracked a simulated attack on a real satellite which manoeuvred to get away. The trackers passed the so-called picture onto each other across three continents as overhead a pretend aggressor spacecraft made its move. The US Space Force says the around-the-clock coalition watch was a first for its southern command. New Zealand runs a hub that provides space watching data. Met Service says a wintry blast that's brought snow and frosty conditions to the South Island will make its way up the country today. Meteorologist Braden White says rain is likely for the central and upper North Island, including Auckland, this morning. He says snow has fallen as low as 500 metres in parts of Canterbury. And that's the news. Now with sport, here's Penny Miles.
6: The All Blacks are 3 wins from 3 on their South African tour after this morning's rampaging 50-19 win over the Bulls in Pretoria. New Zealand were in control, running in 8 tries in what was expected to be their toughest outing ahead of the upcoming Test series. Wings Josh Morby and Leroy Carter and hooker Cody Taylor scored try doubles, with Taylor saying the Springboks will undoubtedly be a sterner challenge next weekend.
7: Another tough game for us. Bulls, you know, they turned up in patches there, and pretty physical game. No disrespect to the Bulls or anything, but I can imagine the Springboks are looking at this and thinking we're gonna lift up the tempo, lift up the physicality.
6: That audio was courtesy of Sky Sport. All Blacks coach Dave Rennie says Cam Roygaard and Will Jordan will be fit for next weekend's first test. The Warriors face a nervous wait over their star halfback Luke Metcalf, who injured his hamstring in last night's clinical win over the Broncos. Now third on the NRL ladder, the Auckland side piled on 40-6, but the win leaves the club with limited options at halfback. Coach Andrew Webster says he's unsure if Metcalf or Tamari Martin will be ready for the next game.
8: He's never done a hamstring kicking a goal, so... And he hasn't done that hamstring for a long time. So we've got no more to add than that. Tamati won't be ready next week that we know of. So we'll just wait and see. He might be, but worry about that next week.
6: In netball, Silver Ferns goal shooter Grace Wiecke is switching to a new club in Australia's Suncorp Super Netball competition. Wiecke will leave the New South Wales Swifts, with the club announcing the end of her contract yesterday. She's been linked to the new Sydney Sirens side, which has recently acquired a new licence for the league. And lastly, in cricket, Bangladesh remain in command of the first test against Australia in Darwin. Australia are 161-4, still trailing by 67 runs in their second innings. Koi nana purunga, ha kina kina, that's your sports news.
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0: Jim Moore. Laura is back with your Sunday morning programme in just a moment. First, though, the short forecast from Met Service until midnight. Northland to Bay of Plenty, mostly cloudy with scattered showers, more frequent and heavier from Coromandel westward this afternoon and evening. Waikato to Taumarunui and Taupo, mostly cloudy, scattered rain or showers. Gisborne to Wairarapa, also Wellington and Taihape, periods of rain, sometimes heavy, easing to showers in Wellington and Wairarapa this afternoon. Snow may affect higher roads. Taranaki to Kapiti and Nelson, mostly cloudy with occasional rain, easing to isolated showers this evening. Buller to Fiordland, a few showers about Buller clearing this afternoon, otherwise mainly fine apart from isolated showers about southern Fiordland. Marlborough and Canterbury, rain turning to showers this morning with snow to about 500 metres, easing this afternoon. Otago and Southland, partly cloudy, isolated showers about the coast, fine spells developing inland this morning, and the Chatham Islands, rain developing this morning. And the Met Service forecast for the main centres today until midnight for Auckland, partly cloudy, isolated showers becoming more frequent and possibly heavy this afternoon, southerlies picking up late afternoon and a high today of 16. Tauranga, cloudy periods and a few showers mainly this morning, southerlies and a high today of 17. Hamilton, cloudy periods with a few showers easing this afternoon, southerlies developing this afternoon and a high today, Hamilton of 14. Wellington, rain easing to a few showers early evening. Snow flurries are possible about the Rimutaka Hill Road summit from this afternoon. Strong southerlies gusting 100 k's in exposed places. They will ease this afternoon and a high today, Wellington of 8 degrees. Christchurch, cloudy periods, a few showers, sleety about Banks Peninsula from midday. Southwesterlies picking up for a time this afternoon and a high today of 9. Dunedin, cloudy periods, the odd shower, clearing to find the early evening. Southwesterlies dying out at night, and Dunedin, your high today is 9 degrees. RNZ National, it's 10 past 8.
9: 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RNZ National.
12: Morena et Efano, and thank you for joining us on Sunday morning. We've got conversations this morning about current affairs in both the US and the UK. And we'll start in the UK with Professor Andre Spicer very shortly. Our weekly quizmaster this week is Nick Robinson. Tane Wolfgram will join us this hour. The English Football Premier League kicks off its new season tomorrow. And Tane is a content creator with the league champions, Arsenal. And it sounds like, and probably is, a dream gig for a young person off overseas for the first time. How did he get the job? He's calling home. Bonnie Harrison will bring us useful science later. And after 10, Daniel Lieberman, the professor of biological sciences at Harvard University, will chat about his new book, Fed Up, What Evolution Reveals About Food, Diet and Eating Well. And in it, Daniel tries all the popular diet regimes himself. We'll be chatting to the general manager of the Murrumbidgee Regional Council in New South Wales. It's going to implement a four-day week, and they've done the maths on this. It's promised to increase productivity and help keep rates down without any reduction in services, basically. So it'll be interesting to find out how that's going to work. Guy Clapshaw is another guest this morning, an ex-Air New Zealand pilot with a memoir about to be released called Another Day Like Yesterday. Flying used to be very different. And his is a book with many entertaining tales told in it. And there's quite a bit more besides. It's very good to have you with us. 2101 if you're texting. We like it when you do. Or you can email sunday@rnz.co.nz.

0: Last week we began with news from the UK and we discussed three main topics with Andre Spicer, and there have been developments in all of them. One tragic. Dr. Andre Spicer is a New Zealander from Whangarei, now a professor and the Dean of Organisational Behaviour at the University of London's Bayes Business School. He's also the author of a number of books, most recently The Art of Less. And in it, although political life isn't the main thrust of the book, other institutions that affect our lives are, he and his co-author argue that we need to give up on the fantasies we have around political leadership. There are unrealistically high expectations of our leaders now to deliver on multiple fronts and to do it quickly. Andre, good morning and good of you to join us again.
1: Good morning, Jim.
0: Jason Arday, the Cambridge sociology professor, who was accused of being a fabulist regarding his life and improbable exploits, has taken his life, just as his memoir was about to be released. His family's spoken out against what they say was a campaign of misinformation against him. Your Prime Minister calls it a tragedy on so many levels. London Mayor Sadiq Khan says Jason Arday was the victim of a pernicious public shaming that other people in his position simply wouldn't have faced. Andre, there was obviously racism in some of the shaming, but would he have been exposed similarly, even if he hadn't been the youngest black professor in the history of Cambridge University? He appeared to be being criticised right, left and centre.
1: Professor Arday's death has caused a deep emotional reaction across the world, I think, and I've seen it from when I woke up and saw the news on social media. And I think the description of it as a tragedy is right. It's a hero falling from high to the very lowest. So the great question is, what's caused this tragedy and would it have happened to anyone else in this position? Well, as with any case of someone who takes their own life, it's often a range of factors which have caused it. Here you see a social media pile-on. So, for instance, the Times of London ran 60 articles on Jason Arday. I don't think a case of sort of academic mispractice by malpractice, or sort of poor academic practice is probably a better way to describe it. Another person, perhaps a white person, would have driven such wide coverage. Also, Jason Arday was diagnosed with autism. We know that people with autism have somewhere between 2.8 times and up to about 19 times likelihood of taking their own lives. And then there's the kind of psychological burden which comes with being a black person in a position of kind of a public position. And to top this all off, you have these kind of impossibly high expectations we often put upon people. And when they don't fail to live up to those, we react. And I must admit, when we were having this discussion last week, I played along to some extent with this and, criticised Arday for his poor academic practice, and the pile on which this had led, was part of, has partially led to this outcome.
0: In The Guardian, not the tabloid media, before he so sadly died, they said prominent academics of colour as well their opinion was claims of plagiarism were legitimate. The Washington Post said when he resigned that this wasn't a case of DEI pushback, but rather the problem of fortress faculty. And it gave other well-known examples, as have other media, of universities determined to withstand criticism of decisions they had made. How much of the blame for this awful saga rests with Cambridge?
1: Well, Cambridge has already launched two inquiries into this case, and we'll probably see a third coming along. So there'll be many, many inquiries. The coals will be raked over many times. Now, this point about fortress faculty, this phrase came from an article in the Washington Post by two journalists who run a website called Retraction Watch, which does a fantastic work of sort of scientific public service. But sometimes this sort of spotting of problems can lead to kind of negative spillover. And if I just take a minute to describe a case which has an interesting outcome, different case, which was a woman called Amy Cuddy, who came up with the idea of the power pose, which some of your listeners has probably heard of, the idea that if you do this sort of superwoman or superman pose before you go and give a speech, you feel more empowered, and then you go off and sort of seize the day. Now, Cuddy came up with that idea, then failed to replicate, or some of the effects failed to replicate. There was a social media pile on. And then after all was said and done, she was kind of one third right. So it sort of didn't have a physiological effect, that didn't have a behavioral effect, but it did sort of change your attitude having this power pose. But there's a huge amount of collateral damage. So she basically had quit her job at Harvard Business School. But following this, she wrote a book about bullying to explore her experiences. And I think it's going to come out very soon, in the next few weeks, I think. And I think it's quite illuminating of the Ardai case. So the basic findings of this book are often people who are elites, but in elite institutions, but from a minority background, often more likely to be targeted of these kind of dynamics. The dynamic works with an individual initially targets them, then it scales up, more people join in, then the person is silenced, and then you get exit and even social and sometimes social death, and then sometimes physical death. So what we see here is very different circumstances with Cuddy. So her work just failed to replicate, whereas Ardai, it's quite different. But there is a similar dynamic. So you sometimes see the similar dynamic playing out, particularly in this sort of social mediated world, not just in science, but in a wide range of other cases.
0: Could he have been admonished and forgiven? I mean, he was a flamboyant man, and many people were entertained and impressed by him. Would that have been a lot kinder than accusing his critics of a vicious campaign, as the university did, and shutting up shop, as it were?
1: Yeah, so this is a really important point, is that our institutions don't really have a lot of place for grace, in a sense. So all of us, every single person listening, has done things which have been wrong. We've made mistakes. Probably in my own scientific work and my own professional practice, I've made mistakes. I know I have. But we're often granted grace. So there's this important space for us granting people the grace, and sometimes calling them out privately, questioning their behaviour, but doing it in a kind of kind way. And Cuddy, what she finds in her work is that these dynamics can be stopped through the importance of sort of people when bystanders speak up, institutional forgiveness. And I think the other thing is kind of some degree of circumspection and circuit breaking. So the good work which someone like yourself, Jim, would do, and others in the journalistic world, is to kind of ask, what are the facts? What's the actual situation in this case? And sometimes that can slow down our thinking and stop these social media pylons.
0: Professor Andre Spicer is with us. So, changing the topic now, Nigel Farage, the Reform UK leader, he won the by-election in his Clacton electorate. As expected, he called it the election himself to get ahead of the various investigations into him and his party. But his Reform Party slipped to third in the latest poll this morning. This is the turning point for Reform. I mean, he's, as someone has noted, been the architect both of its rise and decline, or too early to say?
1: Yeah, so one of the results was Farage winning. The second result was 1 in 5 Clacton voters would prefer to vote for a bin than for Nigel Farage. So that's a kind of an interesting result. And he certainly kind of, rise to popularity, but then there's been this potential diversion of making sure that so the major mission of Reform at the moment is to try to mainstream it as a popular party, and there's a danger that this can step back that kind of process of trying to mainstream it and turning it more into a sort of media festival in the summer rather than a kind of step along the way to turning it into the sort of second major viable political party on the right in the UK.
0: His main rival, actually, Count Binface, did pretty well, as you say. He promised to make it law for water company bosses to swim in British rivers to see how they like it. That was perhaps not a bad idea.
1: Well, it's an interesting one. 1 in 7 waterways in the UK are seen as good. So that means the rest, 6 and 7 are not so good for swimming. And these high levels of pollution are due to old infrastructure, which has been pretty underfunded. And it's largely due to a business model in the water company sector, where basically money's been taken out rather than being invested in new infrastructure. But doing that is difficult. So even if we force all water bosses to go swimming in their own in their own outputs, let's say, the process of actually raising the money to fix them is going to take time. It's going to take a huge amount of investment. And there's a lot of technical difficulties, particularly when you're working with largely Victorian infrastructure.
0: You now have the weird situation with Farage, Andre, facing months of scrutiny now in a parliamentary standards inquiry, in which the result may be the calling of a by-election.
1: Yeah. So the first thing that happened, after the election result is Farage disappeared. I think he was the first person who won a by-election who did not turn up to the victory party since 1983. And I think Bobby Sands, who was part of the IRA protests, was the last person who didn't turn up to their own victory party. So Farage didn't for apparently security reasons. The second thing that happened was that there was an announcement of a Parliamentary Commons Commission inquiry would continue. So what are the outcomes of that going to be? There's kind of four potential outcomes. One is it might be seen as a minor technical breach. Farage continues. The second one is a short suspension. He continues, but bleeds a bit of political capital. The third one is a recall petition, another by-election. Farage is will likely to win that, but then he probably loses a lot of political capital along the way. And then the final outcome potentially is resigns again, triggers another election again, probably wins it, but again loses political capital. So the really big danger here is that Reform is heading for a kind of what's called a Brenda from Bristol problem. So Brenda from Bristol was this woman who appeared during one of the elections during Gordon Brown's years, have said, not another blooming election. So normal people get pretty sick of elections after a while, and there's a danger that Reform could be heading for Brenda from Bristol problems.
0: And returning to the topic of our propensity to elect charismatic leaders who turn out to be no more effective than the ones who lack charisma. And of course, Brits hope Andy Burnham will prove to be an exception. He's promised to stop the small boats crossing the channel by going after the people smugglers, as Keir Starmer said he would do. But Andy will do it in a nicer way. We discussed this with you last week too. And all of a sudden, this past week, the small boats became a large one.
1: Yeah. So there was news that some of the largest boats have crossed the channel. It's worthwhile kind of reiterating the point I made last week. Small boat crossings have gone down by about half, so 43% to be exact. Now, what's driven that decline? It's a mixture of supply chain disruption. So basically not being the smugglers not being able to buy these small boats, cooperation with France, breaking networks, new laws, those kinds of things. But as it becomes more difficult to get hold of these small boats, then the people smugglers effectively have to make every opportunity count. So they go for these new tactics, kind of getting people, the people to jump onto the boat and larger boats to try and get more income from each hit, which successfully goes through.
0: Does anyone in Britain think anymore that there is a solution to a porous border?
1: Well, the two solutions which are kind of bandied about most, the sort of ultra humanitarian liberal solution, more and safer legal routes for illegal migrant for asylum seekers, and the strict conservative solution, lots of unilateral action. Neither of those tend to work if you just sort of look at the evidence which has been built up. What does work, it's basically a combination of interventions which are adjusted to kind of try and address what the smugglers are actually doing. So it's likely to be a kind of continued cat and mouse game. And I think despite the issues and the headlines, I think the current government is doing it's probably as well as it can. But it's worthwhile saying that there's these underlying structural factors which will mean that, you know, these continued illegal migrants will continue, basically from the hot, poor and young south to the wealthy, cool and older north. So it's there's a big structural drive which will continue to make this an issue for the UK to face.
0: Speaking of the geography, Andy Burnham says the leafy suburbs must now do their bit to accommodate the asylum seeker influx. However just that is, Andre, I imagine it's not a vote winner.
1: Yeah, it's true. Often the leafy suburbs, depending on whether they're in London, likely to vote for Labour. If they're outside of London, they're likely to vote Conservative or Liberal Democrats. But what do we know? Well, generally, asylum seekers are distributed throughout the UK to poorer communities simply because the outsourcing companies who handle their accommodation find it cheaper to get residences there. What do we know that works? Well, the one country where there was a kind of quasi-natural experiment of random distribution of asylum seekers across the country was in Italy. This was largely due to the chaotic nature of the Italian system to some extent. And what they found from this quasi-natural experience, it was an experiment. It wasn't the wealth of the community which led to asylum seekers integrating more socially into the community. It was basically three factors. One is if there was a match with their skills, so if they had the right kind of skills for what the economy in the region needed. Number two, and most importantly, was the kind of cultural or social openness of that community. So if the community is used to having a lot of newcomers and integrating them over time. And the third one is actually making sure the community is prepared. So they've got the resources, they're prepared to cope with newcomers through additional school places, additional doctor's places, community services, which would help to actually integrate them into that community.
0: Before we let you go, you're having your own version of Europe's wildfires. The town of Stourbridge has been devastated by fire. Hundreds of people being evacuated today from European resorts. Meanwhile, hundreds of people have been arrested on suspicion of arson in France. Does this say anything to us about the current state of society? I mean, a few people we understand, but hundreds?
1: Yeah. So yesterday, when we were walking back, we're sort of on holiday in Suffolk at the moment, and we were walking back and we got an alert, all of us on our mobile phones, including my daughter, who's 14, and got freaked out by it, talking about wildfires. So it's becoming a major issue. And the reaction in France is a typical kind of French reaction of a sort of dérigé state, and it's a very classic kind of suppression strategy. Now, if you look at reactions to wildfires, which are going up significantly in Europe, across Europe, Europe spends about 80% of its resources in this area on suppression, and only about 20% on prevention. And what policymakers are saying is basically we need to flip that. So more and more is spent on prevention, less on suppression. So that would mean focusing on things like land use, vegetation management, early warning systems, positioning fire alerts, and kind of cultural education. So for those of you who have visited the UK, there's an obsession with disposable barbecues in this country, which would put many New Zealanders' sort of feet at unease, because they basically would burn anything underneath them. So stopping people from using those kind of things. So the point is, I guess, we need to learn from the Antipodes about how to do a barbecue properly.
0: Indeed. Andre, thank you. Always a pleasure. Pleasure. Professor Andre Spicer with us at 8:30 on RNZ National. Fashion stylist Sarah Stewart will be talking to us this morning about the lack of colour in our lives, especially in fashion. Too much black and white and beige and silver and grey. In the movie The Devil Wears Prada 2, the art director, played by actor Stanley Tucci, describes the colour grey for clothes as quiet luxury, while anything pink, he says, is like a screaming guitar solo. Yes, like that screaming guitar solo, which is appropriately from the Pink Floyd song, Comfortably Numb. So Stanley was right, pink is like that. Our colours like pink on the way back. We'll find out before 10 o'clock. It is time for our weekly quiz. Jack Whaley-Cohen's on holiday somewhere in the Swiss Alps, I think, up in the mountains without any reception anyway. And helping us out, as he has done in the past, is RNZ's Nick Robinson, who's a very experienced host of pub quizzes in Auckland and a very useful member of a team when he's competing, not hosting. Good morning.
2: Hello.
0: Assorted questions for you before you ask a question of your own.
2: Oh, I always dread this, Jim. You always make me look like an idiot.
0: No. I think the opposite.
2: Okay.
0: Beginning with facts gleaned through the past week, there are 10 countries in the world where people are uncontactable.
2: Mm-hmm.
0: Research on them, limited though it is, suggests they know the outside world and some of what goes on in it, but they want no part of it. There are 196 groups of them living mainly in South America, Asia and the Pacific.
2: Wow.
0: So here's the question. Alongside the Amazon and Peru live the Kakatebo, a forest people. They are very rarely seen, even by other indigenous tribes, but their ancestral territories are encroached on by illegal loggers, coca cultivators and drug trafficking operations. What are the Kakatebo careful to do, do you think, in order not to be found? What do they do?
2: Oh, that's tricky, isn't it? They must turn off their Wi-Fi when they leave the house. Do they live in huts?
0: I don't know a lot about the Kakatoa.
2: Okay, they don't leave the lights on at night?
0: I imagine they don't.
2: Okay.
0: But they do something quite simple, but you wouldn't necessarily think of it in terms of not being tracked.
2: In terms of not being tracked. So, okay, all right, it's got to be something to do with covering their footprints.
0: Yes. Yes.
2: Yeah.
0: They erase their tracks and footprints with earth.
2: There you go.
0: Well done. See, you've begun quite well.
2: Yes.
0: Now, you can fold a piece of paper in half how many times?
2: 7.
0: Yeah. 7 or 8 times. The absolute world record is 13.
2: What?
0: Achieved by using a massive 1.2 kilometre long strip of specialised paper.
2: Oh my gosh. Must have been paper thin. I mean, wafer thin.
0: Well, yeah, must have been. There's an answer to everything.
2: Yes.
0: I've just given you a clue, which is worth bearing in mind with this next question. In Scientific American, folding a piece of paper makes the paper thicker. How many folds would it take of an ordinary A4 piece of paper, if that were possible, to achieve a thickness that would stretch to the moon? How many folds?
2: Of a single A4 piece of paper.
0: Of a single piece of paper.
2: Well, hang on. I've got a single A4 piece of paper. It's... 1.
0: Yeah, we're still on planet Earth.
2: I can't see us getting to the moon here, Jim. Okay, well, let me think about this. It doubles every time.
0: Yeah.
2: And that would get exponentially large very quickly if it was an unlimited piece of paper.
0: Correct.
2: It's probably something really, really shocking, like about 40 times, and it would get to the moon, because every time it goes, it doubles.
0: You're very close.
2: Am I?
0: Yeah. The answer was, because there's an answer to everything, 42.
2: 42?
0: Douglas Adams.
2: Oh.
0: Hitchhiker's Guide to the Galaxy.
2: How about that?
0: 42 is the answer.
2: That's my favourite number. It was my favourite age, sadly. It was long ago.
0: After 42 folds, the paper could no longer be called a sheet of paper, and it would be 0.1 micron on a side, which is smaller than a bacterium. In other news, The Odyssey has become Christopher Nolan's top grossing movie already, edging out which of his previous films?
2: Ooh, interesting. Is it, well, he did the Dark Knight, didn't he?
0: He did.
2: And, but what was his big one? Wasn't it Troy?
0: No, it was The Dark Knight.
2: It was
0: Rises.
2: The Dark Knight, right. Yep. Okay.
0: I'll say you got that. Today's the 16th of August. On this day in 1962, Ringo Starr replaced whom as the drummer for the Beatles?
2: Pete Best.
0: Yes. On this day in 1977, Elvis Presley died at Graceland. He was how old?
2: Ooh. How old was there's Elvis in 77?
0: There's an answer to everything.
2: It's 42, isn't it?
0: Yeah, yeah. He was 42. And it's Madonna's birthday. She's 68. James Cameron, 72. Taika Waititi is 51. James Cameron's biggest box office film so far has been?
2: Avatar.
0: Yeah, the first one.
2: Yep.
0: Taika Waititi's biggest box office film so far has been?
2: Ooh, A Hunt for the Wilder People.
0: No.
2: No?
0: Think internationally. Well, Wilder People did go internationally.
2: Oh, Jojo Rabbit.
0: No.
2: Oh.
0: Thor Ragnarok.
2: Oh, of course.
0: Grossed $855.
2: I forgot he did that one. Yeah. Yep.
0: And Madonna's biggest hit in New Zealand, last question for you, wasn't Into the Groove or Like a Virgin. It was like something, though. What was her biggest hit in New Zealand, Madonna?
2: Did you say it wasn't Like a Virgin?
0: No, I said it was like something.
2: Like something. Jeepers, I wouldn't have thought that her biggest hit would have been one of those ones from the 80s. I would have thought she would have had at least something bigger since then. No, I don't know.
0: Like a Prayer.
2: Like...
0: It was on the tip of your tongue.
2: Yeah, of course. That was, what, 1991?
0: Pass.
2: Okay.
0: Nick Robinson is our question setter this week, our quizmaster. And if you are first through with the answer to what he's about to ask, we'll send you a little box of books and bits and bobs, courtesy of Sunday Morning. So what have you got?
2: Does everyone get a something?
0: You don't.
2: Oh, I don't. Okay.
0: Just get our grateful thanks.
2: Oh, I see. Okay. Today we're looking for an object. It could also be called a substance. And I'm going to give you 3 clues.
0: Okay.
2: 3 clues. And I've gone to great trouble to make sure that this isn't Googleable.
0: Good.
2: The first clue is, this thing is kept in a container of sorts. Among many other things, it makes up a portion of the container. So when the container is full, this thing makes up around 6 to 10% of its total weight.
0: Okay, not much.
2: The second clue, this thing has also been used historically in construction. There have been found examples of this thing being used in mortar between bricks in historic buildings in Europe and Asia, dating all the way back to the 5th century. It's thought to have been used, well, the methodology behind it, they thought it was used for binding strength and waterproofing qualities.
0: Oh.
2: Okay.
0: Yeah.
2: And then finally, and this is the clue that I read a couple of weeks ago that really made me want to look into it a little bit more. This thing features in what is known as the Yale Culinary Tablets, which are thought to be around 4,000 years old, but they were sold to Yale in 1911. And it wasn't until they were deciphered decades later that they discovered that the clay tablets are actually the first ever recorded recipes. Okay, recipes dating back 4,000 years. Now, this thing features in one of those recipes in a dish that has no meat but is not vegetarian.
0: Oh, well, what a conundrum that is.
2: Yeah.
0: Okay, can you whiz through them quickly again?
2: Okay, if it was kept in a container, it would make up around 6 to 10% of its total weight. It's been used as mortar in construction to bind bricks together. And it also featured in a historic dish that has no meat, but is not vegetarian.
0: That sounds like a big clue there.
2: Mm-hmm.
0: What is it? Nick wants to know. Very good. Thank you, Nick. And we'll be back with you shortly for this, for the intriguing answer to an intriguing question. It's 21 minutes to 9 o'clock. Arsenal is top of the English Premier League as another season begins. It's the top team with perhaps the most songs, like North London Forever.

0: And it's stirring stuff when you look at the ardour on the faces of the fans in the stands. Admittedly, most of the Arsenal fan songs are chants about various players. There's an official Arsenal New Zealand supporters club, and there are regional groups in Auckland, Wellington, Christchurch, and maybe some other centres I don't know about. A lot of Kiwis like the Gunners, so-called because the club was started in 1886 by workers at the Royal Arsenal Munitions Factory in Woolwich. Calling home this morning from London is Tane Wolfgram, whose code allegiances seem to have switched. Tane, kia rana.
1: Kia rana, man.
0: You are a content creator with Arsenal Football Club. You've changed. Yes. You've changed codes because you're well associated with rugby in this part of the world, and so is your family with going way back with the Ponsonby Rugby Club, I think.
1: Yeah, exactly. Yeah, you've done some research. That's good. So I've switched codes. Decided to swap the over ball for the round one, and I'm over here in London at the moment working for Arsenal. So. Yeah, it's been really fun. It's been a really cool adventure switching sports, switching, you know, fandom and countries. But I'm enjoying it. I'm loving it.
0: I'm sure. How did you get the gig?
1: Pretty funny story, actually. So I had a friend who I worked for the Blues previously. I was head of content at the Blues. And I hired someone at the Blues to run our content for the Opiki team, so the women's team at the Blues.
0: Yeah.
1: And she ended up moving to London on a whim. And getting a job at Arsenal. So she did the reverse for me. So she ended up hiring me from New Zealand. She brought her mate over. So now I'm over here working with her. So her name is Tara Hander, and she's unbelievable. So yeah, she got me the gig up here.
0: Fantastic. What does being a content creator involve for you day to day?
1: I work every Arsenal match day. So I go in and with my camera and I shoot the games and create content for the social media. It consists of sort of creating cinematic kind of, someone scores a goal, they jump and like celebrate in front of the fans, and I sort of capture that cinematically and chop it up and post up to the Arsenal platform. So it's sort of like a really small part of the entire match day compared to what I'm used to back home, but it's really cool being able to like hone in on a niche and get it right.
0: And can you roam the ground? I mean, are you on the sidelines when they actually play if you want to be?
1: Yeah. So I'm like, they sort of give us a corner that we sort of assign to, but yeah, essentially I've got a pass, a AAA pass, and you can sort of walk around and get whatever content you need, just depending on what you're shooting for the day. Most of the time I park up in a corner and I shoot the game.
0: Your timing couldn't have been better. I mean, Arsenal's first Premier League title in 22 years.
1: Yeah, it was unbelievable.
0: How much of that was down to you, do you think?
1: Oh, I think it was. My joke was I'd walk around and say, it's not even hard, guys. It's that easy. I don't know what we were all waiting for. But no, like, it was unbelievable seeing the entire of North London and so much more come together for Arsenal. Like, you don't realize how big football is until you see like the parade. And we had like close to 1 million people show up on the streets of London just to see the boys drive past for 30 seconds. So really cool to experience a Premier League win, which is like some people work in sport their whole lives and never win a title. So really cool to experience something like that.
0: Oh, I imagine. Well, I can't imagine, but it is big. So you get to talk to the players on a regular basis. You're part of the whole crew.
1: Yeah, I mean, it's very different over here compared to back home. Like back home, I was you know working with teams and was like extremely close with a lot of players in the rugby space. So All Blacks and players of the like. Over here, it is a lot more closed off, and there's a lot more layers involved. So like. Oftentimes I get to chat to the players, but it's not so much like we're friends and I can just like call one up and say, hey, let's go do this.
0: The new Premier League season kicks off this month. You've got a game, is it the Community Shield? I'm not sure what that is, tomorrow.
1: Yeah, so the Community Shield is a match between the winners of the FA Cup and then the winners of the Premier League. And then they play a game at the start of the next season called the Community Shield. It's in Wales at Principality Stadium tomorrow. I'm not going up for that one because I'm chilling for the preseason a little bit. But yeah, and then the season starts on the 21st, our first game's against Coventry at home, which is really cool.
0: Right, but the game tomorrow is against Man City, isn't it? And do you
1: know? Yeah, Man City.
0: Do the clubs roll out their top players? I mean, will Erling Haaland, the Norwegian?
1: Yes, yeah. So the Community Shield is actually considered quite a big prize in England. It's essentially the winner of the Premier League versus the winner of the FA Cup. So two really prestigious awards, and then they sort of play at the start of next season. So, yeah, all the big boys will be playing. Everyone's back from the World Cup. Haaland will be there. Bukayo Saka, everyone will be ready to go.
0: So you're going to be flat out work-wise soon. What sort of hours do you keep?
1: I'm pretty lucky because, like, I sort of work in my little niche. So, like, sometimes I'll work a 12-hour day, and then other times I get to chill kind of in my space.
0: Alan Davis, the comedian who's been touring here, he's a highly dedicated, lifelong supporter of Arsenal FC. Yeah, and he's hosted the fan podcasts like the Tuesday Club. Have you run into him yet?
1: I haven't, no, but I need to. Is he a Kiwi? He's Kiwi.
0: No, he isn't. But he's
1: okay.
0: Yeah, but no, he's a long time North Londoner, I think. So
1: okay.
0: So a great job. A year so far for you in London. What do you think of the town?
1: London's great. Someone told me something recently. London amplifies whatever you give it. So if you're willing to try things and meet new people, London will give you that back in tenfold. Or if you're sort of recluse and don't do much, London can become a real lonely place. So I've sort of made as much of it as I can to sort of experience London as much as possible, and then extension experience Europe. So I've enjoyed my time so far.
0: Tane Wolfgram is calling home from London for us. So you'd be paid in pounds, wouldn't you? So you'd need those because it's expensive.
1: Yeah, London's not cheap.
0: Are you flatting far from the Emirates Stadium?
1: I live in Fulham, so 40 minutes on the tube. Okay. So it's not too bad, really. I think like anywhere in London is usually a 40 minute, no matter what. 40 minute drive, 40 minute line, 40 minute tube, kind of all the same.
0: Yeah. What's that ground like versus Eden Park, for example?
1: Emirates, every single time I've been there, it's been sold out. Right, that's just Arsenal sellout every game. It's packed. There's energy. There's always stuff going on. Obviously, I worked for the Blues before. We don't get to sell out many games. Like I've probably worked two games at Eden Park that sold out with the Blues. So like comparing apples to oranges a little bit, but Emirates itself is like just it's a. I remember the first time I walked in for a preseason game, and I was just sort of taken aback at like the place and everything involved with it. It's a little bit older of a stadium, probably the same age as Eden Park in terms of its like renovations and stuff, but still really cool.
0: I think you had a knack back, as you say, you were social media and digital content manager for the Blues, and I think you had a knack back in Auckland for getting your posts noticed. You have a flair for it. So I imagine you're doing that with Arsenal as well. You try and think of different things all the time.
1: Yeah, trying to. It's a little bit of a different beast where at the Blues I had 100% control of everything and could walk into any room, could walk into the coach's office and chat to him or go to the player's house after the game and do whatever I want. Here's just there is layers and layers of process. But in my lane, 100%, try to do as much as I can.
0: Yeah, I can imagine. Can you compare the fans back here with the fans at Arsenal? I mean, there's certainly a difference in terms of singing. What else would have you noticed?
1: The Kiwi fans, it seems like they are reactive more than like inherently there to support. So like Kiwi fans, Warriors are a great example. Warriors are doing really well. We start to sell out, we start to chant, but that's not traditionally, like I've been to Warriors games and there's been 4,000 people at the stadium at Mount Smart, the difference I've noticed is like Arsenal can be playing their C team versus another team's C team and the stadium will sell out. People are there to support the team no matter what. Like obviously they get really upset if they don't perform, but it's never a case of like, oh, I will like stop watching, I will stop interacting with the team because they're not performing well.
0: It seems from a distance that football consumes their lives, you know, the most ardent of the supporters. I mean, do you fully understand that amazing level of devotion they have to a club?
1: Yeah, I mean, like, working in sport for a very long time, like, it is something that I've felt personally, that sort of like almost like religious attachment to a team. Like, it is so common to walk past someone who's got an Arsenal tattoo or, you know, lives, breathes, dies for this team. It's cool to see. Like, it's something that doesn't happen so much back home. I think the Warriors probably are starting to like replicate that a little bit with some really diehard fans, but yeah. It's commonplace here for families, generations to just ride for their team no matter what thick and thin.
0: Do the clubs reciprocate, you know, you'll never walk alone, etc.? To what extent mm-hmm. does a club like Arsenal look after the fan base emotionally? There must be a strategy. You're part of that, presumably.
1: Yeah, I mean, there is a pretty big emphasis on what the club, what the fans do for the club. Like, there is no club without the fans.

0: the club is built on some on the shoulders of some really diehard fans and people loving for the team. So a lot of content and things that go out from our perspective is catered to our fan base, and like that extends to like merchandise, and it extends to behind the scenes videos and all these things that go out. So yeah, it's like there is an emphasis, there is just that noted separation that's quite different from back home.
1: I saw a newspaper headline from where you are, Tane, saying asking why are so many people in London suddenly supporting Arsenal? Yeah. Why is Arsenal so cool, you know, even globally?
0: Yeah. I think Arsenal is the culture's team. And when I say the culture, I mean like street culture, the people. Arsenal was the first team to like allow a black player. Arsenal was the first team to have an entire starting 11 that wasn't English, you know. So they've always been the club to be accepting of others and be, I don't know, like the people's team in so many different ways, not just your typical British team.
1: And there's a rags to riches sort of appeal with Arsenal, isn't there? Because you weren't there then, but you used to play in an antiquated stadium, and everyone loves a comeback story. I see the Sky Sports supercomputer predicts that Arsenal will retain the title in the coming season. Liverpool will jump back above Manchester United. Gee, these are prognoses from a long way out, aren't they?
0: Yeah, I mean, like it is funny. Like people make these predictions at the start of the season all the time, and it is kind of cool to go back and have a look and see what's different. But you know, the amazing thing about football is like crazy stories like Leicester City can happen, and while we may be slated to win again, anything can happen next season.
1: You've got none of the current Argentinian team in your lineup. I wonder if that'll be an issue at other clubs when a couple of those boys who were waving the Malvinas banner return to play in the Premier League.
0: Yeah.
1: Do you miss the old Ponsonby haunts where you used to play as a boy? You know, you out at with your dad at Grayland Park and Cox's Bay. Yeah. Must seem a world away now.
0: Yeah, it does. I miss home. I grew up in central Auckland. Ponsonby boy, Grayland boy. I do miss it, like, all the time. There's moments where, the people and little familiar things you start to miss. So, yeah, 100%.
1: A great job you've got, though. Have you managed to find some other Kiwi transplants to hang out with in London?
0: Yeah, there's a lot of Aussies over here. But yeah, it's a couple of Kiwi friends that I'm starting to meet. It was funny, like when I first moved over here, it seemed like I was only meeting Kiwi friends, and I was like, I left the country to leave you guys. but yeah, no, a good group of little Kiwis, and then a bunch of British friends too.
1: So you get a bit of free time. What's the best thing you've seen so far in London? I don't need, you know, we don't need to ask about all the sites that people know, but what's the best thing you've experienced so far?
0: It's really hard to go past a football game. Like, it's even like you're not working, like being able to go into the fans. I sat in the away end for an Arsenal game against Chelsea at Stamford Bridge. And just being able to like get amongst the passion of everyone. Like, if you haven't experienced it, it's one of those like herd mentality things where like if everyone's yelling, you get up and start yelling. Everyone's chanting, you get up and start chanting. And it's like contagious affection for this team. So get to a football game. If you ever get to London, try your best. Tickets aren't easy to get, but if you have the means, do it 100%.
1: Brilliant. And do you see yourself coming back to New Zealand at any point?
0: maybe later. It is hard to go from earning pounds to earning New Zealand dollars.
1: Tell us about it. lovely to talk. And look, congratulations on the job you've got. So exciting.
0: Thank you.
1: For a young man.
0: Appreciate it.
1: It's a pleasure. A pleasure to talk to you. And all the best for...
0: That's a pleasure.
1: There are a lot of Arsenal fans in New Zealand, so they'll be wishing you all the best for the season.
0: Yeah, thank you so much, guys. Thank you for the time, yeah.
1: Tane Wolf-Graham, we're 3 minutes away from nine now, up in London calling home. Now, the winner of the quiz, Jackie McLaren of Mount Eden. Congratulations, Jackie. You were the first correct texter. After a while, there were quite a few. Nick Robinson, welcome back.

0: Would you mind please repeating that devilishly hard question you asked of our audience and telling us what the answer to it was, please?
1: I'd be delighted. Right, we're looking for a thing, an object, or a substance. I guess the main clue was that it was an ingredient in a dish that has no meat but is not vegetarian. It was also used to bind bricks and mortar in historic buildings dating back to the 5th century. And it was also potentially kept in a container that made up about 6 to 10% of its total weight. If I told you that the container was a human or animal body, does that make a little bit more sense?
0: Yeah, probably would.
1: It does. And the ingredient in the dish that has no meat but is not vegetarian, well, the answer we were looking for is blood.
0: Blood.
1: Blood. I mean, it's used in recipes all over the world. Have you had black pudding lately?
0: Yeah. Used in construction. That was...
1: That's an odd one.
0: Yeah, very. Fantastic question. Took our audience a while, but they're pretty clever, Nick.
1: They are. I'm very impressed.
0: Thank you, and we look forward to the next time you're the Quizmaster with us.
1: Thank you very much.
0: Nick Robinson. Now, until the news with Alison, haven't left an entire lot of time for this, but a little musical memory from 1996. The first and very big solo hit from Shafu after he left the band Supergroove. This song, number one on the New Zealand music charts 30 years ago today, and the next year at the 1997 New Zealand Music Awards, Chains won Best Single and Shafu Best Male Vocalist. A few references in here as well to the era of French nuclear testing in the Pacific.

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1: RNZ News at 9. Kia ora, good morning. I'm Alison Leonard. A knife attack in Hamilton has put four people in hospital, one with critical injuries and another serious. The police say a 23-year-old man is in custody after the attack around 9 o'clock last night, and he will appear in court tomorrow. Our Waikato Bay of Plenty reporter Rachel Moore is at the scene.
2: Police say one of the victims ran to seek help at a nearby property and was followed by the offender. There, an occupant allegedly fired a gun but caused no injury. Police have cordoned off a section of the road on Churchill Avenue where small cones can be seen littered across the road and onto the footpath. The police say they know this will have been disruptive and frightening for people in the area and are reassuring the public they do not believe there is any ongoing threat to public safety.
1: Authorities in eastern Indonesia are assessing widespread damage following yesterday's powerful 7.7 quake off the island of Flores. At least 47 people are known to have been killed, but rescue teams have yet to reach the area closest to the quake's epicentre due to downed communications and landslides. Here's the BBC's Jonathan Head.
3: The powerful tremors shook great chunks of concrete off the ferry terminal at the port in the largest town on Flores, sending passengers running in terror and tipping some waiting to board a ship into the sea. Communities across this large mountainous island were shaken out of their beds. People moved quickly to mount motorbikes and ride to higher ground. They remember the tsunami after a previous earthquake that killed more than 2,000 people. This time, the sea stayed calm, but the damage is still extensive.
1: Police in Morocco have prevented hundreds of people attempting a second mass break into Spain's North African territory of Ceuta. It comes 2 weeks after tens of thousands of young migrants illegally entered the enclave. Authorities arrested 100 people, mostly from sub-Saharan Africa, attempting to cross the border. Less than a quarter of schools are using the Education Ministry's $34 million online system for sharing information about their students. The ministry says 551 schools use the cloud-based Te Reto, but a further 503 are ready to be connected. It lets schools and the ministry share learners' records, including NCEA achievement and health, language and support details. The ministry has been signing schools up to Te Reto since 2023, 2 years after it was paused because of security weaknesses in schools' data management. It says the four main student data management systems that schools use have now all passed security checks. Weekend super clinics at Taranaki Base Hospital are being credited with halving wait times for both orthopaedic ear and ear, nose and throat patients from 18 to 9 months. Since January, clinicians have completed more than 500 orthopaedic and more than 1,500 ear, nose and throat first specialist assessments during the series of so-called super clinics on Fridays, Saturdays and Sundays. Met Service says a wintry blast that's brought snow and frosty conditions to the South Island will make its way up the country today. Meteorologist Braden White says rain is likely for the central and upper North Island, including Auckland, this morning.
4: There's also the risk of snow to some of those more central plateau areas like the Desert Road, as well as the Napier-Taupo Road, could see some snow sort of starting later this evening and into Monday morning.
1: Braden White says snow has fallen to as low as 500 metres in parts of Canterbury. In sport, the All Blacks are 3 wins from 3 on their South African tour after this morning's rampaging 50-19 win over the Bulls in Pretoria. New Zealand ran in 8 tries in what was expected to be their toughest outing ahead of the upcoming test series against the Springboks. The All Blacks led 24-0 at halftime, and loose forward Anton Segner told Sky Sport the Bulls appeared stronger in the second half.
5: Especially there in that second half, they came out firing and really put us under the pump where we had to get together as a group and get back on the scoring board. So it was definitely tough. Physicality-wise, it didn't disappoint. There's some big boys there. And yeah, they only came one way, which is straight down the middle.
1: Wings Josh Morby and Leroy Carter and hooker Cody Taylor scored try doubles. Silver Ferns star netballer Grace Mweke is switching to a new club in Australia's Suncorp netball competition next season. Mweke will leave the New South Wales Swifts, with the club announcing the end of her contract. She's been linked to the new Sydney Sirens side. And that's the news.
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1: Back with Jim Mora and your Sunday morning programme in just a moment. First, the short forecast from Met Service till midnight. Fort Northland to Bay of Plenty, mostly cloudy with scattered showers. More frequent and heavier from Coromandel westward this afternoon and evening. Waikato to Taumarunui and Taupō, mostly cloudy, scattered rain or showers. Gisborne to Wairarapa, also Wellington and Taihape. Periods of rain, sometimes heavy, easing to showers in Wellington and Wairarapa this afternoon. Snow may affect higher roads. Taranaki te Kapiti in Nelson, mostly cloudy with occasional rain, easing to isolated showers this evening. Buller to Fiordland, a few showers about Buller clearing this afternoon. Otherwise, it's mainly fine apart from isolated showers about southern Fiordland. Marlborough and Canterbury, rain turning to showers this morning. Snow to about 500 metres, easing this afternoon. Otago and Southland, partly cloudy with isolated showers about the coast. Fine spells developing inland this morning. And Chatham Islands, rain developing this morning. RNZ National, it is 6 minutes past nine.
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11: Kia ora tata, lovely to have your company on RNZ National Sunday morning. Still on the way, stylist Sarah Stewart on colours in fashion, and for that matter, on houses, on cars, and is a drab era ending. In the Daily Mail this morning, they suggest that if your car colour is silver or green, you're upper class. I'm not sure, entirely sure of the scientific basis for that opinion. After 10, weight loss.

0: celebrity without being skinny, Billie Eilish. After 10, the book Fed Up, What Evolution Reveals About Food, Diet and Eating Well, Harvard Professor Daniel Lieberman. Now it's Media Watch. This week, Colin Peacock looks at a media outlet running live election debates already for a fraction of the cost TV broadcasters might spend. And he begins with coverage of this past week's political drama that could have toppled the PM, but didn't again.
1: So has anyone in the National Caucus raised concerns about the Prime Minister with you in the last fortnight?
2: No, we've been focused on making sure we do what we're doing in government. And that's, as I said, the slogan is fixing the basics.
1: Not a single person has raised concerns with the campaign chair about the Prime Minister's performance in the last 2 weeks.
3: That was TVNZ's Jack Tame on Q&A 7 days ago with a curly question for Simeon Brown at the end of a pretty hefty half-hour chat that was mainly about energy problems and electricity prices. This was as close as Jack Tame got to a clear answer.
1: Are there members of the National Party caucus who think the party has a better chance at November's election?
2: No.
1: Christopher Luxon is not your...
2: No, they're focused on winning. They're focused on winning.
1: We really appreciate your time.
3: But it turned out at least one MP in his caucus did have concerns, but he raised them with the New Zealand Herald's political editor Thomas Coughlin the next day. And after 8pm on Monday night, his online Herald story quoted an unnamed MP as saying there's going to be change in the top job, it's just a question of who is going to be it. So, on Tuesday, the RNZ News on Morning Report began like this.
4: Christopher Luxon's grip on his National Party leadership is again being questioned. It follows a week of communication gaffes and a fresh report his MPs are unhappy.
3: After which, RNZ political editor Joe Moyer said this about calls to MPs, about whether they were calling each other about their leader.
5: RNZ has spoken to a number of MPs who have offered various responses, from being unable to comment, to not knowing about any chatter, to denying there had been discussions.
3: Over on News Talk ZB a little earlier, Ryan Bridge kicked off his early edition show this way.
6: Here we go again, for at least the second time this year. There's a story in the media about National MPs doing the numbers on Luxon. Thomas Coughlin at the Herald has said that phones are ringing. At least one MP has spoken. One MP does not a story make, but...
3: But he reckoned the difference was the PM hadn't been working well in the media since that last time.
6: Luxon's plea for more party votes is falling on deaf ears, and despite expensive advertising campaigns and glossy videos of the PM explaining their fiscal strategy, his comments on the campaign, which is underway in earnest, are drowning out the pre-recorded material.
3: And about 2 hours later, Ryan Bridge repeated his radio reckons on his Ryan Bridge Today show on the Herald Now platform and TV Channel 3, ending with this thought.
7: At this point, let's be clear, this is all just talk. But timing is everything in politics. The fact MPs are briefing journalists 12 weeks out from early voting is destabilising in itself.
3: Well, only if the media make a big deal out of what he said was still just talk. But many media did, though not the next host up on ZB that morning.
8: Asking. And you'll note I haven't dabbled into the Thomas Coughlin business of Luxon this morning. I'm trying desperately to avoid that. A few of you have texted and go, what's the story? There is no story.
3: Well, he wasn't able to ignore it for much longer. Mike Hosking has on several occasions confidently told his listeners in the past Christopher Luxon would definitely lead National into the next election. And ironically, 24 hours earlier, the Prime Minister, who was sounding pretty chilled at the time, was on the Mike Hosking breakfast praising ZB on its staying power.
9: 100 years of ZB this week, I hear.
8: Isn't that exciting? And we're celebrating this Friday night, having a function.
9: That'd be a hell of a party, wouldn't it?
8: You're speaking, you're there, so...
9: Okay, I'll keep it. That's where I've done all my great reveals over the last 5 years on ZB, I guess.
3: And among his most recent reveals was a referendum on MMP, announced on ZB off the cuff on Talkback last week, which was one of the things that was energising his enemies this week. On Tuesday, TVNZ Breakfast, a bit like Mike Hosking, didn't make a big deal of Thomas Coughlin's scoop in the Herald. But the right-leaning political panel pundit Brigitte Morton did say this.
10: We love, I think, us political geeks, you know, discussions about leadership and about changes of leadership. So I do think there is an element in the role of, in terms of media, you know, putting this up as a story.
3: Well, clearly this was a bit more than just a talking point for political geeks. Breakfast co-host Tova O'Brien is, of course, a former TV political editor for whom the hint of a prime ministerial scalp would be a huge story. And when she pushed back, Brigitte Morton responded like this.
10: Yeah, absolutely. And I'm not saying it shouldn't be reported, but I do think that, you know, a lot of the speculation has been, you know, amplified by a lot of media reporting. Ultimately, there is an issue here that does need to be resolved, and that is ultimately for Luxon as the leader to resolve.
11: Do you think he's gone, Berger?
3: Well, no, as it turned out the next day. But it wasn't just the media getting excited about this. It was a move the Prime Minister had to move against. By 8.45 on Tuesday morning, the website of Wellington's The Post had launched a live blog headed National Party Coup Watch, Luxon Under Siege. National's number three, Chris Bishop, then fronted a press pack at the opening of a new railway bridge, after which RNZ's online headline was this.
12: We back our leader, Bishop says, as Luxon's leadership is questioned again.
3: But the Herald's take on that same event was pretty different.
12: National's Chris Bishop is not denying appetite within party for leadership change.
3: And Stuff went with this take.
12: Chris Bishop denied leadership would be on the agenda. But another MP said it should be.
3: Which MP? You guessed it. No names. By 9.51am, the Post Coup Watch blog said that Luxon's aides had said he wouldn't have any public engagements today. And 1 hour after that,
12: Labour strategists tell the Post the party will have nothing to say today on Luxon's woes and plan to leave the media space wide open to National.
3: Now, in spite of the lack of attributable comment pointing to an actual coup, RNZ News had ramped up like this by the time Midday Report rolled around on Tuesday.
4: National MPs are being lobbied by various factions within and connected to the party as its leadership turmoil reignites.
13: The destabilisation campaign is in full swing, with disgruntled MPs anonymously briefing media, and at least one saying change is certain.
3: Now, by this point, the Post's Coup Watch blog was headlined Luxon Leadership Crisis in capitals. And soon after, the Herald's daily podcast The Front Page asked, is Luxon really under threat? Yes, an imminent one, according to the Herald's own Katie Bradford.
14: If they are going to roll Chris Luxon, it needs to be this week, basically.
3: But Christopher Luxon had decided to act, and he chose social media to say so. 30 minutes later, Midday Report's host Guyon Espiner told listeners this just before 1pm.
15: Christopher Luxon has called an urgent in-person caucus meeting for tomorrow. Remember, if you've been listening to the program, there was going to be this online meeting tonight. Leadership wasn't supposed to be on the agenda. This has all changed in the last few seconds, really, by the looks of things.
3: But did setting a decisive meeting for the next morning put the media into a holding pattern? Not quite. They were at the airport when MPs and the Prime Minister descended on Wellington that afternoon. And there were similar scenes at Parliament as their cars and taxis pulled up. After 4pm, ZB's Heather Duplessy-Allen told her Drive Show listeners that all this was not a media creation and Thomas Coughlin's Herald scoop was legit.
16: This is the MPs trying to roll him in the media, only telling you what is happening. He wasn't creating the situation, he was merely reporting on what was going on. It became quite overwhelming today, the level of reporting on it.
3: And she added her own reckons to the opinion avalanche, claiming that it didn't look good for Christopher Luxon. But with the 9.30 caucus meeting for the next day now in the diary, news websites began to fill the void on Tuesday with journalists' opinion pieces, some labelled as analysis. On newsroom.co.nz, for example, Mark Dalder doubted Luxon's overcoming the odds origin story, and under the headline, So Confident, So Awkward, Stuff's Paula Penfold said this.
12: So when my partner, a builder, watched the media stand up and said, he just looks like a goober, I wondered about the Luxon paradox, the self-assuredness, and the awkwardness.
3: Now, at the time, Stuff was also running a sarcastic quiz on Luxon's business speak habits.
12: Boil the ocean, chunk it down, circle back. Whether you call it business speak or gobbledygook, they've frequently popped up in Prime Minister Christopher Luxon's vocabulary. But can you pick the real quote or corporate waffle?
3: Meanwhile, the Herald that afternoon republished a Substack post from National Party member, lawyer and political commentator Liam Heer, who harked back to Luxon's last leadership drama in April, when Luxon accused the media of creating the soap opera and a circus.
12: But when we look at the facts, all we really know is that there was some number of malcontents supplying anonymous quotes, a press pack feeding frenzy over those quotes, and, in the end, no resignation, no challenger, and no vote beyond the one that Luxon staged himself, which is more or less the move he's just made again.
3: And with the decisive meeting imminent on Wednesday, one of the reported rollers of the Prime Minister, Mark Mitchell, was on Newstalk ZB for his regular weekly morning chat with Mike Hosking, but he was backing the Prime Minister to the hilt.
17: I sat with the PM till about 11 o'clock last night, and then I was up at probably about 5.
8: And you sat with him in a we've got this kind of way, or?
17: Yeah, of course.
3: And on Wednesday, Mike Hosking seemed even more upset than Mark Mitchell about the minister who wasn't so loyal.
8: I don't know, Pink, what's his problem? Because he's behind it. He's a duplicitous shit.
3: But soon after that, Mark Mitchell said other ministers named by the media were innocent.
17: So someone, again, was interviewing their keyboard, and there's too much of this going on.
8: Couldn't agree more.
3: And while Mike Hosking and Mark Mitchell couldn't agree more on Newstalk ZB, former National Minister Wayne Mapp and former National Chief Press Secretary Janet Wilson were both giving their opinions on RNZ's morning report.
4: Wayne, who will be leading the National Party at the end of the day?
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4: Janet?
19: Stanford.
3: Well, wrong and wrong, as we now know. At 9am, the previously wound up Mike Hosking wound up his show with the Benny Hill theme.
8: Mark, as in Mitchell, will not be Deputy Prime Minister to anybody. That was the other myth we exploded this morning, that Mark was being lined up alongside Erica, or something like that. Anyway, the point is none of that's happening, and that was all bollocks.
3: While on RNZ National, John Campbell wound up Morning Report talking over the bird with snack advice for the under-pressure Prime Minister.
20: Any number of sausage rolls are appropriate today, Prime Minister. If you're listening, I think just get them down.
3: 30 minutes later, the caucus room doors closed, and as they waited, the reporters began to speak of a momentum shift. The Post's blog said,
12: "Momentum swings back to Luxon. Mitchell says plotters to be called out."
3: And RNZ's Craig McCulloch was saying it wasn't sausage roll in the Prime Minister's veins, but steel.
21: You have to say, if he does survive this, it's quite impressive. He has steel in his veins, self-belief beyond belief.
3: And when the Prime Minister finally re-emerged on Wednesday lunchtime to reassert himself as Prime Minister still and leader, the media conference was all over in less than a minute and a half. RNZ's Craig McCulloch called it a repeat run of April's no-go coup, but this time with no blaming the media for making a soap opera out of it.
22: He really challenged reporters and media in April to focus on what matters, to stop focusing on the sideshow, on the circus. Nothing like that this time. No lecture. It was rather a sombre address.
3: And later that night, when it was all done and dusted, the spin-off editor-at-large Toby Manhire noted on a special edition of the Gone by Lunchtime politics podcast, this time some of the media had helped out with the defence.
23: In a way, it seemed some of the media coverage was doing the work for them. So you had, you know, the fact that Mark Mitchell was in the mix there, and then lots of politicians say lots of different things. But he, on Hosking this morning, was so staunch in saying he is not part of any arrangement, where he was named in various places as the putative deputy to Erica Stanford.
3: And noting that the Stanford scenario that the Post had reported on its front page had not materialised, Editor-in-Chief Matthew Hooton said the National Party backers had bottled it.
24: These five are the real villains of today. Erica Stanford, Chris Bishop, Nicola Willis, Simeon Brown, Mark Mitchell. They refuse to compromise with one another. They refuse to behave like adults. And they refuse to do what all of them knew needed to be done.
3: And Matthew Hooton said the same again on 3 News that night, along with Patrick Gower.
25: It's simply unacceptable in politics. It needed to be what is described in politics as a clean hit. Instead, it was a messy, dirty hit.
3: And he wasn't the only one using the language of assassination. 12 hours later on Thursday morning, RNZ political editor Joe Moyer said, "You come at the king, you best not miss." The Herald's veteran Audrey Young pointed out in the Herald that the quote comes from Omar Little, an avenging drug dealer character in the turn-of-the-century Baltimore drama from HBO, The Wire. Now, Omar Little was indeed a little more ruthless than Nationals plotters, but neither of them mentioned that in The Wire, Omar ends up getting gunned down without glory by a child when he's buying cigarettes in a convenience store.
17: Let me get one of them too.
3: On Thursday's Morning Report, the pundit Ben Thomas invoked the killing of JFK.
26: Nobody believes that Chris Pink was a lone gunman, you know, a sort of Oswald figure, an ex-serviceman who decided to, you know, launch an assassination attempt by himself.
3: And one who seemed to believe it was ZB's Mike Hosking, who had Mark Mitchell on his show again on Thursday to tell the host categorically he had nothing to do with the coup.
8: How do you hear that and still tell the rest of the world he and Stanford are some sort of ticket. Mitchell has always been one of my favourite people because, like him, I value loyalty. Yesterday, in my mind, he went next level.
3: But while Mike Hosking then claimed the media was stitched up by their sources, others claimed it was only a lack of courage and organisation that meant the deed was not done. On Thursday, the Post's editorial called the National Party a circus controlled by clowns, and on Friday, the Post's editor Matthew Hooton said, "The Post has devoted maybe too much space this week to the National Party." And you might be thinking the same, listening to this. Other commentators also warned darkly about the consequences of disunity and discontent for the government, but not so much about the dangers of journalists saying too much too soon when it looked like a change might be coming. Now, on the day that the coup failed, last Wednesday, we also took a look at that aspect on Midweek Media Watch, our weekly catch-up with Emile Donovan on nights here on RNZ National, where we also discussed the sale of one of the big names in New Zealand media, MediaWorks, to new owners in Australia, and the case of a blogger taken to court to take down comments he made online about a person who turned out to be a big advocate for free speech. That was all in this week's Midweek Media Watch. That's in our podcast feed if you missed it last Wednesday. Well, as we heard earlier, it was one story in the New Zealand Herald about a possible plot against the Prime Minister that triggered all that leadership drama this week. And one of the first outlets to react after the Herald scoop went online last Monday night was Big Hairy News, or BHN for short. It's a webcasting operation run out of Dunedin by former radio host Pat Brittenden, who was live within 1 hour of that Herald scoop.
0: The speculation was triggered by Christopher Luxon's announcement on Thursday he supported an MMME referendum if National wins the election. It just feels so funny that that's the tipping point. I mean, you can criticise Christopher Luxon for so many things. If that's the tipping point, it's bizarre.
3: Well, as you could tell from that and from other stuff in their show, Brittenden and his co-host Chewy are no fans of the government.
1: The depth of talent in National's front row is a mile wide and an inch deep.
0: Yeah.
3: Now, 3 days after the live stream of that, the video had been viewed more than 3,200 times on YouTube. Not bad, but not viewing figures that will worry TVNZ, Sky or, say, Netflix. But the Big Hairy Network has other projects that are cutting through an election debate series. Last weekend, the first on health was held in Dunedin in front of a live audience and featuring a former health minister and MPs from the other parliamentary parties.
2: Every single dollar we spend in the health system is taken off taxpayers and we are accountable for every single dollar that is spent. Adding money into a bureaucracy sounds great, but it's actually getting the services where it needs, just as Juhana's talked about, getting the services to the funding to the providers who are doing great work.
3: New Zealand First's Casey Costello there fielding questions about the axing of the Māori Health Authority. Todd Stevenson of ACT, Aisha Verrill of Labour and Juhana Linden from the Greens also took part, and the YouTube video of it has now been viewed more than 6,000 times. This weekend, the Big Hairy crew held a second election debate in Auckland on Te Tiriti o Waitangi issues. Casey Costello was also lined up for that, along with David Seymour of ACT, Willie Jackson from Labour, and Marama Davidson from the Greens. And on the 29th of August, it's the Big Hairy finance debate in Wellington, due to feature Shane Jones of New Zealand First, Barbara Edmonds of Labour, Chloe Swarbrick of the Greens, and maybe Paul Henry of ACT, along with economist Ganesh Nana and pundit and lobbyist Ben Thomas. Conspicuous by its absence from all these debates so far, the National Party. And when I talked to Big Hairy News founder Pat Brittenden this week, it seemed ACT might be getting cold feet as well. Usually at this point in an election year, we've had stories and media arguments about negotiations over who will broadcast televised and broadcast debates, who would host them, to and fro about that, who's included, who's excluded. You know, there's been court challenges in the past to make sure certain parties can get represented in these debates. Doesn't seem to have happened up till now, but you're pretty much, I think maybe with the exception of TVNZ's Marae program, first off the rank for these live election debates.
5: Maybe. Yeah, there's been a few other ones. We kind of did that intentionally because obviously the closer you get to the election, the busier it's going to be for the politicians. Like, we should possibly be taking court cases to force the MPs to speak to us as their employers. Don Brash once said to me very clearly that this is a job interview. And I remember asking him when he wouldn't answer a question of Duncan Garner, I said to him, how can you sit in a job interview, your words, not mine, and not answer questions? That's not how job interviews work. I agree we're not entitled to anyone's time, but equally you need to put yourself in front of the public as often as possible to have your job interview moment. We contacted 14 MPs, ministers, and the Prime Minister from National, and they all said no, and they all said basically conflicting diaries. Now, that might be fair for ministers and MPs and prime ministers, but it's not a credible story that 14 of them were all booked up 3 to 5 months out. And then just today, as we're recording this, we had ACT booked in, and ACT had Todd Stevenson, who did a really good job. We really enjoyed having Todd there. And then today we've got a message from them, and as it stands right now, they've withdrawn from the other debates. I think we should go to court, Colin, to force them to be in our debates. I think we should.
6: Yes, good luck with that. But, I mean, from their point of view, having seen a few big hairy news broadcasts, whatever we're going to call it, webcasts, you're highly critical of the government in sometimes fairly blunt terms. You're even selling merchandise with the slogan, ditch the pricks in 2026. So maybe they're thinking they're not going to get a very good reception if they take part in one of your events.
5: And that's fair, but we've had the first debate. They all said it was fair. My background, I've been doing this for 20 plus years. You know, I started in radio in the late 90s. I worked for ZB as a host for either part-time or full-time for about 11 years. My background is very different in broadcasting and professionalism than perhaps the rodeo show you see on a podcast on a weekday night, where one of the biggest parts of the way we communicate is to entertain people. But in saying that, like, you're right, we are a progressive left-wing podcast. But the difference between us and other potentially quote-unquote independent media, there's no pretense as to where we stand.
6: Well, the other reason is they might think you're a bit, I mean, no disrespect, but you're not TVNZ or NZME or something like that. I mean, that debate in Dunedin, I watched that. It looks like on YouTube around 6,000 people have viewed it just on that platform. And that's a decent audience, I would say. But maybe they're thinking, look, it's not the sort of attention they might expect if they're going to engage in something that lasts an hour and a half and is being seen on screen.
5: But if they think that, then they don't understand independent media. All we need to do is look to the world and see how independent media was one of the main things that helped get Trump elected. With respect to the left, National Party used independent media much better at the last election, and it helped them get elected. In July, we reached between 500,000 and 600,000 New Zealanders across our three major platforms. So that's unique individual viewers.
6: To 600,000.
5: Yeah.
6: But like, say, your show on Monday, that's been seen, I think, 3,500 times on YouTube?
5: But remember, we're on YouTube, we're on Facebook, we're on Twitter. The show that we record on Monday night then gets turned into segments the next day. So all of the segments get played in their entirety. Then the segments get turned into clips. Goes on TikTok as well. When someone interacts with our content, then that's a viewer. We did 565,000 individual viewers connecting with some of our content at some stage in July. It's not an insignificant number. If any of the parties think it is, then they either haven't read the literature we've sent them, or they think we're lying. That's a possibility too.
6: Okay. Well, the debates, big effort. This is a live venue. It's got a live audience, and it's not just pointing a camera at a stage. They had a kind of breakout. We had your colleague Chewy, I think it was, talking with Malcolm Mulholland, the health advocate. Yep. Why did you think it was worth going to that level of organisation?
5: Six cameras, if you're counting, in that setup. And we brought back the worm. You didn't mention that.
6: Yeah, that's
5: the worm.
6: Right.
5: We brought back the worm that anyone can use from literally anywhere in the world whilst they're watching our debate. When TVNZ last do it, everyone had those little turny knob things in had to be in the room where they were doing it. People are at home rating what they're seeing going on and what they're liking. Look, I want to do the best kind of content in New Zealand. But I don't care that we're independent. I want to compete with TVNZ. I want to compete with RNZ. I want to compete. I want people looking over their shoulder. And we're putting out a product which compares to a mainstream media live broadcast because it's possible in this day and age.
6: How are you funding this? Because I know if you have a big audience, you can make money on social media and YouTube and so on, but you're using tools like Patreon and sort of getting member-led subscription-type funding. Does that bring in enough money, what you do, to be able to, pay for your time, because you're on air almost every day, right?
5: Our biggest source of finance is our patrons. Our patrons give us that solid rock that we know that we've got X amount in 6 months from now. So our sources of income are Patreon, our YouTube advertising, and Super Chat. So when we do a live show, people donate Super Chats to have their comments kind of highlighted. We also have a merch store, which we've already highlighted. Thanks very much for that. And we do have sometimes the odd person or group come in and want to add to it. So at the moment, Foggy Valley Aotearoa have agreed to help us out with some of the costs specifically for election. They're not a permanent sponsor, but they are specifically wanting us to facilitate debate. You know, this is not a town hall for the left. This is, we want debate out of these. We want positions heard out of these. Whereas our, I won't say opposition like we're trying to compete with them, but if you have a look at an independent on the other side, let's say, I don't know, the platform, they go to a 100 millionaire and get $2 million to start up their facility. And that's what we've done. I've done radio since the late 90s, Colin. I've never seen community like this.
6: So for the debates, I guess one measure of success for you is politicians say things, they end up and reported in other news and it starts debate that way. Is that important to you? Or if the rest of the media kind of ignore what you do, does it matter?
5: It doesn't matter anymore. Like, we're of a size and an audience that it doesn't matter anymore. 2 years ago, 18 months ago, if someone of the mainstream media had to come along and said, I want to work with you, I was like, yeah, please. If someone came along today, my response would be, what's in it for us? I think it's also important to remember, like, the health debate that's just gone. Like, we held everyone's feet to the fire. This weekend, and I can say this because this will broadcast after the debate, I want to have a real good crack at Willie Jackson about the seabed and foreshore. How have Māori ever trusted them again since the seabed and foreshore? We are biased but not partisan. If it's a good policy, we congratulated David Seymour just the other day about the paying for more medicines. That is a fence at the top of the cliff policy. That's how we roll.
6: Finally, Pat, you clearly value your independence and being an independent. Just this week, we've had like three cases of people, media people, who have been held to account in various ways for things they've said online. First, there was the Broadcasting Standards Authority upholding complaints for the first time and for an online streaming outlet in the platform. This is the mumbo-jumbo tikanga comment that he made, and then naming the complainant. That's one thing. There's also been Martin Bomber Bradbury, who's been in court this week, I think for the second time, for a complaint brought by, as the Herald's now reporting, it's Annie O'Brien, a free speech campaigner herself, but Bomber Bradbury said he would go to prison rather than have his free speech limited. We'll see where that one lands. But also another case, Graham Bloxham from the Facebook page, formerly anyway, Wellington Live, prosecuted for libelous insults and claims about the former Wellington mayor, Justin Lester. Do you feel like there's a kind of appetite now for people to go legal and hold people to account for people doing what you do?
5: I don't panic about it. I know where the boundary is, and I know that there are things that you can't and shouldn't say. I had no problems being held accountable by the BSA. We are part of the Media Council, so if people want to have a crack that way, they can. We choose to do that because you don't really have to worry about those things if you tell the truth or offer honest opinion. And if you're wrong, if you admit it, and that's what we do.
6: So has anyone had a crack about it through the Media Council or tried to use something like the Harmful Digital Communications Act to get redress on anything you've said?
5: No, I'm sure they will. But no, we've never had it. About as close to that as we've had is a few times other people have had complaints against them and we've needed to take down interviews for them. I'm surprised the Bomber one. We spoke to Bomber on Monday night last week after news about the accusations against him, the Harmful Digital Communications Act against him. Yeah, but no one came to us saying, well, you've got to take it down because Bomber's talking about the process. If it's a court order, you'll follow it. But no, that doesn't worry me, Colin. We're not nefarious actors. I don't hate anyone. We hold this government accountable to the same standards they set for the last lot. Dunedin Hospital's a good example. We'll give you all the bells and whistles. And the other thing is we commentate on the commentators, which is what I appreciate about Media Watch. And we will speak about these things, like the Bomber situation, like when the BSA went after the platform, or however that's worded. And, We're just a couple of beggars trying to help other beggars find bread. And in that kind of world, not worried about complaints, not worried about legal stuff because we stay out of it.
6: Well, it's good you say that you're prepared to say when you were wrong and you don't bear grudges about it. But on Monday's show, I noticed that you did remember that quite some time ago that I did mistakenly refer to your outlet as Big Hair News, not Big Hairy News.
5: Yeah, that was
6: news.
5: Hilarious. So that's we'll own that. We might even get merch about that, Colin, one day. I hope we won't have to cut you in.
6: That was Pat Brittenden, former radio broadcaster and current host of the left-leaning daily podcast Big Hairy News, which is part of his online Big Hairy Network, which has embarked on some early election debates, as we heard, one on health. There was one on the Treaty of Waitangi in Auckland this weekend, and in 2 weekends' time, they're debating the economy in Wellington and still working on getting MPs from National to take part. If you're interested, details of their debates and their podcasts are all online at bhn.nz, or the hashtag BHN will find their videos on YouTube. That's all for this week. I'll be back again with Midweek Media Watch next Wednesday at about 8:30 on Nights with Emile Donovan, and then back again on Media Watch at the same time next weekend here on RNZ National. In the meantime, back to you, Jim.
7: Thank you, Colin. And we've got Daniel Lieberman on Diets After 10 on Sunday morning. Then Bonnie Harrison's Useful Science Report. US correspondent Karen Kassler as well. Can a four-day week mean your rates bill goes down? Not feasible in big cities, but with smaller councils. Guy Clapshaw's Tall Tales and True in his Memories of Flying for Air New Zealand. All this and more still to come on Sunday morning.
9: No matter what, no matter what, you got.

0: Can you look dangerous in beige? In the Atlantic Online, the claim that we've become colour averse. White, beige and grey have colour colonised our homes and our cars, our interior decor as well. We give colours names like Ice Cube for white and Passive for grey, but they're still white and grey. Pantone's colour of the year for 2026 is Cloud Dancer, which is white by another name. Maybe next year it'll be Cumulus. While silver and grey cars have multiplied on the road, purple and gold cars, for example, have nearly vanished from view. And in clothing now, the most popular garment colours are foundational neutrals like black, white, navy, blue and grey. And you might say, of course. But people didn't always used to say that. Have we become boring? On both main media and social media, whispers have begun about the need for the winds of change to blow in. Sarah Stewart from Styled by Sarah Stewart has been head fashion stylist at Warner Brothers and ambassador for New Zealand Fashion Week. And sartorially, she's looked after some big stars like Mick Jagger and local luminaries like Tim Morrison, Rose Matafeo, Morgana O'Reilly and White Lotus. Sarah, good to have you on with us.
1: Oh, thank you for having me.
0: It's a pleasure. Colours have become muted in clothing. Is it a fact?
1: I think we've been dominated by minimalism over the past 4 to 5 years, particularly in stores. So there has been quite luxury aesthetic where everything has been quite neutral. So yes, I absolutely agree. But I do think maximalism is coming back, particularly through texture and colour. And you can see this happening on runways before it reaches the shops.
0: So maximalism, that will simply look like more colours on people when they walk down the street.
1: Pretty much, and more expressive.
0: Why did our bright and cheerful colours fade? Was it just commercial convenience?
1: I think a lot of colour became associated with being less sophisticated, whereas neutrals seem to, for whatever reason, to seem more elevated.
0: And you've got to ask what was wrong with some of these vanished colours. I saw a purple car yesterday and it belonged to a hairdresser because that was on the number plate. And I know hairdressers can be very stylish. You wonder where some of these colours went. I mean, purple, because we no longer have to slice out the mucus glands of sea snails and ferment them in salt to get purple, or crimson. You know, you don't have to grind up insect corpses anymore. It's colour is easy, isn't it? And we kind of wonder why it went away.
1: Well, that's what makes our current obsession with neutrals even more interesting, is that we have this incredible ability to wear every colour imaginable, and we've just collectively gone, actually, I'll choose beige.
0: There was once a colour revolution. You'd know more about this than me. I was reading in the 1920s, very bright, and then came the Great Depression. Are we depressed in a way?
1: I don't think we can draw a straight line between the economy and the colour of our clothes, but there is definitely something interesting about how we dress with times when they feel uncertain. So you see more investment in neutrals. But I do also think fashion works as escapism. Sometimes when things feel a bit bleak, people actually want more colour, more fun and more personality. So I'm not ready to diagnose us as a beige-induced depression just yet.
0: Yeah, but it does seem to have been more conformist, doesn't it? I mean, it seems to have been an era of sartorial safety for whatever reason. Would that be fair?
1: I definitely think there's been a move towards that. But I think fashion is reacting to what came before it. So after 5 years of looking polished and pared back, I think people are starting to want their clothes to have more personality again. Because I know that there is a rise that we haven't seen since the 80s, and that's with colour consultants knowing what suits you. And we're not going to necessarily abandon neutrals, but I think it will just become more of a base.
0: I'm a believer in colours suiting people. I know this topic is kind of derided as well. But when someone wears a colour that does suit them, Sarah, and walks into a room, you can kind of instantly tell, can't you?
1: Oh, 100%. Also, if you are wanting to maybe have a sickie the next day, I think you should definitely wear a colour that really doesn't suit you, just to sort of set the scene. So when you ring up the next day to say you're unwell, and I'll be like, well, she was looking very unwell the other day.
2: Yeah? That's good.
1: You can use it in your favour.
0: In terms of the silvers and greys and the beiges that we've been favouring, isn't there also, psychologically as it were, quite a big problem with grey, do you think?
1: Me personally, I've never been a fan of grey, but I completely understand why people love it. Along with navy, I find my clients, it's often been their first choice that people make when they're looking for a neutral. It's incredibly easy to wear and it works in so many colours and it doesn't demand too much from you. But the problem is that when it becomes the default, I'd rather see someone choose a neutral that has a bit more personality, like chocolate or caramel or olive. But if you do love grey, I would use it as a base and then bring in a colour or texture or something unexpected. Otherwise, before you know it, you're going to be wearing grey, driving a grey car, living in a grey house. But actually, with the move towards, again, maximalism, I think grey is going to become very useful again, because it gives you something to contrast all the colour against.
0: Right, okay. And it won't be welcome to my grey life, okay. Speaking of colour, again, stylist Sarah Stewart is with us. If people have got a lot of grey and silver and white and black hanging up in their wardrobes, what colours, just briefly, would you recommend to go with those colours?
1: I think grey is a great base because it's fun to work with, and I love it with cherry red, burgundy, cobalt blue, or even a buttery yellow. Silver is a neutral, so I would tend to team it with cooler colours first, like cobalt blue, icy blue, emerald purple, or a crisp white. And then with black and white, I always like to think of having three colours in an outfit. I think it's a good base to go by, even if it's too neutral. So you could wear black and white and then bring in a red or even a gold or silver. It gives it the outfit another layer or dimension that makes it feel more considered.
0: Okay, that's good advice. I see the Post in Wellington has reckoned that this winter's colour has been a cherry red. Has it been? Have you noticed that?
1: Yes, yeah, I think cherry red has definitely had a moment. We've seen it coming through in fashion internationally, but also what's interesting is how it's showing up in New Zealand. I know that there was actually a recent spike in Google searches in New Zealand for red. Apparently searches for red merino socks jumped 70% last month. Uh-huh. I know that because I did a Google event. That was one of the statistics. I love that because it's a good example of how people are embracing colour. So you don't have to necessarily go out and buy a red coat, but you could have a little red sock peeping out of your loafers, and that can do the job.
0: Are we nearly at the end? A few more questions for you, if you don't mind. Are we nearly at the end of the Gen Z inspired, I'm told, return to baggy clothing? What do you reckon?
1: I don't think baggy clothes are disappearing, but I do think the silhouette is changing. The really oversized, puddling to the floor jeans are starting to give way to, I'm going to say, wider straight leg or tailored shapes. But in saying that, now there's palazzo pants or balloon shapes coming through too. So it's less about saying goodbye to volume, but more about changing the shape of it. I think we're keeping the comfort, but bringing back a bit more structure.
0: I notice older women embracing baggy, if that's the right word exactly, quite successfully. Not so much older men, to be honest.
1: I mean, I believe women have always had a bit more freedom to play with silhouette. We've got, you know, oversized jackets and wide leg trousers and tailoring. But whereas men, I think, traditionally have been more focused on the idea of a good fit and what that looks like. But I have noticed that in menswear stores, that even corporate menswear, trousers have become more generous through the leg, and they've got pleated pants, which sort of had a hiatus for a little bit, but pleated pants have had a real comeback, which is quite a new development in mainstream menswear.
0: Okay.
1: So I think it's slowly catching on.
0: Well spotted. And how long will suede stick around with chocolate colours and such? Is suede also having a moment still?
1: Does suede ever leave? I think it comes in and out of the spotlight, and it's one of those materials that keeps coming back because it's beautiful and feels luxurious without feeling too formal. And we've seen it strongly in the last few seasons, particularly, like you said, in like chocolate, espresso, tan and cognac. But what's changing is the silhouette. So we're seeing everything from oversized jackets, blazers, but also bags and shoes. But I always freak out wearing suede because I just think about New Zealand or Auckland weather. What if it rains? You know, I don't know how people consider that.
0: What if it rains? That's right. while we've got you, we also want to ask you about bandanas. I've been reading about this, why they've come into vogue and who can wear one. Do you have any thoughts on bandanas?
1: I am thinking and hoping that bandanas are having a real comeback because it's a move away from that very polished, minimalist look. But we saw at Copenhagen Fashion Week that it had been big, and their bandanas was everywhere in street style. And we saw celebrities like Dua Lipa and Rihanna, Zoe Kravitz and Kim Kardashian. But then also, I think there's a big nostalgia now, sort of nostalgic element where we've seen bandanas through different eras from 70s and 90s and 2000s. And it's slightly rebellious, but it does have that effortless quality. It's basically a tiny piece of fabric doing all the heavy lifting.
0: Is it hard to put on a bandana? Excuse my ignorance.
1: No, it doesn't have to be. It just depends on how you've styled it. If you're wanting to have the sort of classic triangle going down the back of the nape of the neck, you can actually put a headband to put exactly where you want to place it and then cover the bandana and then knot it. I don't know if I've explained it very well, but there are nice and easy YouTube tutorials on how to do it, but it's pretty effortless.
0: I'm not asking for myself, you can probably guess, but
1: are you sure?
0: Yeah, pretty sure.

0: You're kind of making a political statement with a bandana, though, aren't you? I mean, I don't. What does it say about the wearer that they are a bit? You've said this already, I think. They are kind of rebellious, and they're saying, "I'm an individual."
1: Well, yes, I know that bandanas. It has a surprisingly loaded history, being associated with like workers' rights and political campaigns and music in different communities. But fashion has a funny way of making something very serious in history and turning it into like a fun accessory, I guess.
0: Yeah, that's well observed. That's quite right. Well observed as always, Sarah Stewart. Thank you very much for your time. Lovely to talk to you again.
1: Oh, thank you for having me.
0: Sarah Stewart, lots of texts from maximalist people, I notice. I love red and wear lots of red tops and dresses. I was a school principal and that was how the children and teachers thought about me. That's quite a long text, so, but that gives you the gist. What else? If we have brightly coloured clothes, everyone can tell you are re-wearing the same thing day in, day out. Neutral clothing makes it less obvious you have very few outfits. Good point. Nothing wrong with black or white. It's 6 minutes to 10 o'clock. Name the song now on RNZ Sunday morning. And a little box of books and bits and bobs to go to the first correct texter to identify the name of the song. You are always fast. So let's go. 2101 is what to text. The singer recently told Billboard magazine about the unusual trick he used while still struggling to establish himself in the music business. He put fake celebrity autographs on the wall of his office to give visitors the impression that famous people were coming through the door. They didn't come through it for a long time. But 60 years ago, he wrote a song about himself as a lonely man, a solitary man. And it slowly got attention. That is not the song we want the name of. And then what he did was to keep on writing songs for other people and then himself that just could not be ignored anymore. And what a catalogue it turned out to be. And you put the songs in that catalogue together and you have a jukebox musical like Mamma Mia, and that is happening right now in Melbourne at the Princess Theatre. It was once said that every home in New Zealand had a copy of this bloke's album, Hot August Night, and that is not the name of the song we want either. 2101, when you do know the right name, his own favourite song of his is I Am I Said. But that's not the Neil Diamond song title we need either, nor is it Sweet Caroline. It was the title track of the number one album on the New Zealand music charts 50 years ago today, this very day. Well done to the people who've got it now. And we'll tell you who was first after we play this. A Beautiful Noise, the Neil Diamond musical, is being staged for the first time outside the United States. Fans will have to hop across the Tasman to Melbourne or Sydney later in the year.

0: just to give it all to.
1: The master himself, Neil Diamond, Beautiful Noise. Craig Baxter of Dunedin, congratulations, Craig. A lot of people got this in the end. We went through the entire Neil Diamond catalogue on the text machine, but a lot of people ended up with Beautiful Noise, but Craig ended up with it first, so congratulations, Craig. Well done. After 10 o'clock, Professor Daniel Lieberman on diets and food. The Sydney Morning Herald this morning is saying eating disorder rates are rising faster in men now. There's also a video, I'm sure it's elsewhere, on the Sydney Morning Herald of two goats boarding a downtown bus in Portland, Oregon. It's very charming.
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3: RNZ News at 10. Kia ora, good morning. I'm Alison Leonard. A knife attack in Hamilton has put four people in hospital, one with critical injuries and another serious. The police say a 23-year-old man is in custody after the attack around 9 o'clock last night, and he will appear in court tomorrow. Police say one of the victims on Churchill Avenue ran to seek help at a nearby property and was followed by the offender. There, an alleged occupant fired a gun but caused no injury. The police are reassuring the public they do not believe there is any ongoing threat to public safety. Parts of the US state of Hawaii are preparing for the worst as a major hurricane approaches. It's expected to be the first hurricane to make a direct hit on the Big Island since 1871. The ABC's Patricia Tiana reports.
4: Tropical storm Lala is expected to strengthen into a hurricane before reaching land, bringing heavy rains and strong winds. The National Hurricane Center has forecast up to 30.5 centimeters of rainfall totals across Maui and the Big Island, with maximum totals as high as 63.5 centimeters in some areas. In anticipation of potentially destructive weather, Hawaii's Department of Education has canceled all weekend extracurricular activities and athletics and closed public school campuses. Transportation crews have already started to respond to reports of fallen trees and scattered roadway debris on the Big Island.
3: Rescue workers in Indonesia have yet to reach the region closest to the epicentre of a powerful earthquake that struck off the east coast. Landslides have blocked roads and disrupted communications. At least 47 people were killed on the island of Flores. The Opportunity Party wants to clean up politics by regulating lobbying and reforming political donations in order to restore trust in government. It would look to cap political donations and establish an independent anti-corruption body to centralise and coordinate action against corruption. Opportunity's leader, Kile Wong, has made the policy announcement in Auckland. She says New Zealanders should be confident that political decisions are made in their interests, not because somebody has the biggest chequebook or the best access to a minister. New South Wales will become the first Australian state to begin a gun buyback scheme promised after last year's Bondi Beach terror attack. As many as 274,000 firearms, about a quarter of those registered in the state, and 50,000 licence holders are estimated to be affected by the reforms. The scheme begins in November, with shooters set to be compensated up to $10,000 per weapon. Met Service has issued road snowfall warnings for major central North Island highways. The warnings are in place for the Desert Road and Napier Taupo Road until tomorrow morning. And the All Blacks are 3 wins from 3 on their South African tour after this morning's rampaging 50 points to 19 win over the Bulls in Pretoria. New Zealand ran in 8 tries in what was expected to be their toughest outing ahead of the upcoming test series against the Springboks. Wings Josh Morby, Leroy Carter and hooker Cody Taylor scored try doubles. And that's the news.
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3: Back with Jim Mora in just a moment. First, the short forecast from Met Service until midnight. For Northland to Bay of Plenty, it's mostly cloudy today with scattered showers, more frequent and heavier from Coromandel westward this afternoon and evening. Waikato to Taumarunui and Taupo, mostly cloudy today, scattered rain or showers. Gisborne to Wairarapa, also Wellington and Taihape, periods of rain, sometimes heavy, easing to showers in Wellington and Wairarapa this afternoon. Snow may affect higher roads. Taranaki te Kapiti in Nelson, mostly cloudy with occasional rain, easing to isolated showers this evening. Buller to Fiordland, a few showers about Buller, clearing this afternoon, otherwise mainly fine apart from isolated showers about southern Fiordland. Marlborough and Canterbury, rain turning to showers this morning with snow to about 500 metres, easing this afternoon. Otago and Southland, partly cloudy with isolated showers about the coast. Fine spells developing inland this morning. And the Chatham Islands, rain developing this morning. RNZ National, it is 5 past 10.

0: That's the singer Jax with Victoria's Secret. And anyway, do any diets work? We're about to speak with the prominent evolutionary biologist who's tried all the popular ones. We are flooded with nutrition advice, yet we are in some senses sicker than ever, even if we're curing ailments and diseases and living longer, which is great. Rates of long-term metabolic, especially metabolic, mental and musculoskeletal conditions have risen, in part, of course, because we're living longer. Daniel Lieberman is chair of the Department of Human Evolutionary Biology and professor of biological sciences at Harvard University. And we talked to him a few years back about a previous book of his, Exercised, The Story of the Human Body. He argues that our bodies are trapped in a modern world they weren't built for. His new book is called Fed Up, What Evolution Reveals About Food, Diet, and Eating Well. Daniel, good morning. Nice to have you back.
1: Thank you so much for inviting me.
0: You open the book by saying humans never evolved to decide what should I eat. But of course, Daniel, people may think we have evolved, so why shouldn't we be able to ask that these days?
1: Well, look, for millions of years, our ancestors struggled every day to get food, right? The hunter-gatherers went out and, well, they hunted and gathered their food, and they didn't ask the question, what am I going to eat for dinner? They ate what they hunted and what they gathered, and farmers ate what they grew. And now we have this bizarre modern situation where we walk into a supermarket. I don't know about the ones in New Zealand, but the ones in America are pretty big. Typical American supermarket has 40,000 different products. 40,000. And we never evolved to decide amongst those products, especially the ones that have been processed in factories to be appealing and convenient and appetizing and inexpensive and also, well, unfortunately unhealthy. So we're suffering the consequences of that because we struggle and to figure out how to decide what to eat.
0: And you write about a biological mismatch. If, out of interest, if a body built for ancient times on the African savannah walked into a modern supermarket with its 40,000 options and its owner walked out with a trolley full of our food, how would they cope, do you reckon?
1: Well, I can tell you, we actually, as I describe in the book, spent some time with some hunter-gatherers in Africa on a few occasions. Yeah. And once at the end of our trip, you know, we decided, because we had brought our own food with them. We didn't expect them to feed us. And we sort of cooked everything we had left, right? And we cooked all this rice, and our cook made a little cake, which he covered with jam. And we had this incredible feast. The Hadza hunter-gatherers brought some meat stuff, too. But I've never seen people eat so much carbohydrates. They just went crazy eating the rice and the cornmeal and whatever. They're just like, we're human beings, all of us. We crave the same things. We love carbohydrates. We love fat. We love sugar, and the reason they don't tend to get obese or overweight is that they just simply don't have access to the foods that we have, and they're also very physically active.
0: Yes. Yeah, for me anyway, you dispelled some of the myths about the Hadza people who are often quoted. Anyway, that's another story. We are taught, aren't we, not all of us, but a lot of us, to view weight gain as a personal moral failure, kind of. And from an evolutionary perspective, why is our biology actively fighting against our efforts to lose weight? That is kind of strange for us, I think.
1: Well, I do hope we can get rid of this idea that for somehow people are at fault for gaining weight. I mean, people don't want to gain too much weight. But the average person in America and many, I dare say New Zealand's not much different, gains about a pound a year as they start to age. And the reason for that is complicated. There's always some genetic factors that make some people a bit more likely than others to gain weight. There are differences in metabolism, the microbiome. But there's no question that the number one culprit out there is our food system, right? We are surrounded by foods that that when they interact with our biology, promote weight gain. You can't blame people for making the choices that they make. They're often stressed and they don't have access to high quality foods and they're confused and there are all these people out there telling them different things. It's our environment that's causing this increase in weight gain. And secondly, as your question points out, you know, we evolved to have more fat than most creatures. Your typical mammal out there has about 5% body fat. A really thin, you know, hunter-gatherer human has about 15% body fat. We evolved to have more fat than most animals because fat is really important for our health, for our reproduction, for our brains. But we never evolved to have that much fat that we ever had to lose it. And so when we try to lose weight, we have a ton of adaptations, deep, ancient, fundamental adaptations that are pulling against us, trying to prevent us from losing any of that weight, or pulling us back to that original weight that when we lose it. And it's really hard to fight those adaptations.
0: Especially in the modern environment, and ultra-processed foods make up a massive percentage of the modern diet. And Daniel, the rebellion against them has begun, but they have the benefit, of course, of saturation advertising and media. Beyond just sugar and fat, what is it about the structure of these foods that tricks our evolutionary biology into overeating, do you think?
1: Well, we don't really know yet. That's a bit of a debate. They're cleverly designed. For example, if you have a food that has too much fat, it's kind of cloying and it's kind of over, it's greasy, it's not pleasant, right? And if you have a food with too much sugar, it's overly sweet and cloying, right? And if you have a food with too much salt, it's too salty, right? But if you have high levels of fat and sugar and salt, they kind of balance each other and light up our brains. And and food scientists call this the bliss point. And the food makers know this, and they design their foods carefully and cleverly to hit that bliss point. You know, there's only one food, natural food, that's rich in both sugar and fat. That's your mother's milk, right? And now we have all these foods that are loaded with sugar and fat, and we find them irresistible. Yeah. Another factor, though, of course, are the fact that they're hyperpalatable, but they're also they're calorically dense. They're filled with various kinds of additives, preservatives, emulsifiers. That change our microbiomes. There's a whole bunch of factors that probably all work together to make these foods likely to cause us to gain weight.
0: And a lot of people will be interested to hear that. So, in the book Fed Up, What Evolution Reveals About Food, Diet and Eating Well, Professor Daniel Lieberman is with us. You and your sometimes reluctant wife, Tonya, subjected yourself to modern diets. Now, you personally are a kind of lean, mean running machine, aren't you? So you weren't looking to experiment with losing weight at all.
1: No, but, you know, I thought it'd be fun. Look, food is about more than just, you know, nutrients and calories and all that. It's about the experience. But also, you know, to kind of help myself understand what it's like for people to try all these different diets.
0: We'll mention a few of them later on. But the fable of the old fable of the fox and the hedgehog, can you elaborate, because you use it in the book, and can you explain how it relates to what you write about?
1: Yeah, well, so there's a famous piece of parchment from the 7th century BC written by a guy named Archilochus of Paris. And he wrote that the fox knows many things, but the hedgehog knows one big thing. And by that, you know, when you chase a fox, it'll do anything to escape. But if you chase a hedgehog, it'll roll into a ball, right? And later, a very wise and thoughtful philosopher named Isaiah Berlin wrote an essay about this. And he kind of contrasts people who are hedgehogs. They have like one big idea, right? They try to fit the world, you know, one massive idea to explain everything, a magic bullet, right? Whereas foxes seek complexity and nuance and trade-offs and realize that there are no, you know, quick fixes. And I think that I realize that this metaphor is really useful for how we think about diet, because I think most of the diets that are out there that people propose, they're hedgehog diets. They're like one big idea, you know, don't cook your food, or eat only what your ancestors ate, or go low carb, or go low fat, or go low calorie, or I could go on, right? But it's too complicated. I mean, you and I are different. People are different because of their age, whether they're fit, they're unfit, they're runners, they're sedentary, they're worried about Alzheimer's, are you worried about heart disease, whatever. There's so much variation among human beings and our goals. How could one diet fit at all? And furthermore, diets are complicated and digestion is complicated. So fundamentally, the book is an argument about not oversimplifying diet. We really do ourselves harm, and we do each other harm by trying to oversimplify something like this.
0: It's interesting how people swear by
2: those hedgehog diets, which I, as I said, I'll get to. The GLP-1 medicines aimed at weight loss, the main problem, and I think we know some of this, comes after the diet, presumably.
1: Yeah, I mean, look, GLP-1s have been game changers for a lot of folks, and it's incredible because they turn down people's hunger. But there are some concerns. So one concern about GLP-1s is that people tend to lose a lot of muscle. So I think it's really important for anybody on a GLP-1 to do some strength training to kind of keep that muscle mass so they don't lose it and become frail. That's one thing. And then the other concern that people have is that there's a lot of folks quit these drugs, right? At the latest data I saw is that about 60% of people quit them after a year or two. And those folks, as soon as you quit the drug, your appetite is going to come roaring back and try to pull you back to that previous weight.
2: Yeah.
1: So I hope that we don't take our eye off the ball and get so excited by GLP-1s that we don't solve the food system issue that's getting so many people into trouble in the first place.
2: Speaking of the food system issue, the supermarket owners think they'll, the ones with the 40,000 choices in their stores, think there'll be mass migration to the use of these drugs, Daniel. They're treating this as a kind of revenue crisis ahead. But because of you, I'm wondering if that may not be true. The real crisis may be in the frailty if enough people stay on them.
1: Well, look, I mean, everything, again, this is a perfect example of the trade-offs, right? GLP-1s have benefits and they have costs, and they may have some costs for people who make money by us overeating, but they will certainly have benefits for people who lose weight. I mean, I think it's just too early to tell. But if you're a person who's struggling to lose weight and the GLP-1 helps you and they improve your metabolism and they decrease your risk of heart disease and they decrease your risk of diabetes, who's to argue with that, right? This is good. I mean, our goal is to help people, right?
2: Yeah, but they don't educate us into eating better either. So the nutrition and health issues aren't addressed often.
1: That's correct. We still have to decide what to eat. You know, GLP-1 will help you eat less, and it actually, to some extent, they can reduce your cravings for very, you know, energy-rich foods. But we still need to figure out how to answer that question the book is formulated around, which is, what should I eat, right? And the GLP-1 doesn't solve that.
2: The book is Fed Up, What Evolution Reveals About Food, Diet, and Eating Well, and Professor Daniel Lieberman is with us. Of all the diets you tried, I think the meal replacement shakes were your least favorite diet options. how long were you on them for?
1: Oh, gosh. Actually, I did it for breakfast and lunch for 2 weeks. These are these sort of milkshakey-like things that have all the nutrients a human being needs. So you could theoretically survive on this for your whole life. But I have to tell you, I really started to miss food. I mean, it's, I like to chew my food. I like to smell my food. I like to cook my food. I like to eat food with my wife. And that was pretty awful. But truth be told, the worst diet was actually the raw food diet. I mean, I only managed to stay on that for about 4 days. I mean, it was excruciating because I was just hungry all the time. Cooking your food gives you more energy, gives you more nutrients, and even though I was going to a very fancy supermarket and buying really high quality foods, I was just constantly hungry, and my wife got depressed actually. So I think the raw food diet was for me by far the hardest.
2: Yeah, it's interesting about that. We are now biologically adapted to cooking, aren't we? That much is true. So I think this confuses people when they think in broad terms about evolution and they think back to what our ancestors ate and they think, well, why can't I have variation, as I said earlier? But we have got used to, in fact, we got used to cooking fairly early, didn't we?
1: Yeah, cooking evolved sometime around a million years ago, maybe, give or take something. And by 400,000 years ago, our ancestors were cooking all the time. And it changed our biology, where our for example, our intestines are smaller, our mouths are smaller, our digestion is different. And so we have a really hard time surviving on food if we don't cook it. Because when you cook a food, you break down the cell walls. You actually have more access to the nutrients. So most foods are actually more nutritious when you cook them. And you also spend less energy digesting them. When you digest, after a meal, like, you feel flushed, right? Your body temperature goes up. That's because your metabolism is elevated as you're spending a lot of energy digesting your food. But when you cook it, you spend less energy. So we get more energy from our food when it's cooked, a lot more energy.
2: We probably eat more because of cooking.
1: Well, cooking also makes food delicious. Exactly. Yeah. So that's another wonderful benefit of cooking. But look, you know, people until recently didn't eat too much. It was, you know, obesity was extremely rare in my lifetime. Right, I was born in 1964. In my lifetime, the percentage of Americans who have obesity has quadrupled.
2: Right? Yeah.
1: And that's not because of cooking. That's because of other factors.
2: Yeah, same here. The paleo movement is massive. As someone who actually studies ancient humans, what does the paleo diet get right? The carnivore diet should be mentioned in that context. And where does it miss the mark?
1: Well, paleo diet and carnivore diet are not quite the same thing.
2: No.
1: So the paleo diet basically says we should eat what our ancestors ate.
2: Yeah.
1: And, you know, it seems, you know, there's a grain of truth to that, actually multiple grains of truth to that. And, it's kind of a high-protein diet, tells you not to eat processed food, not foods with too much saturated fat, not too much sugar. That's all good, right? My problem with the paleo diet is that it tells us that we should never eat legumes, and no beans, no, you know, hummus, no lentils, no peanut butter, which is, by the way, my favorite food. It also tells us no grains, no cereals, no bread, no, even if they're whole wheat, right? And on this incorrect assumption or incorrect idea that our ancestors didn't eat cereals and legumes. That's just not true. We have plenty of evidence that hunter-gatherers eat legumes, and our ancestors in different parts of the world ate cereals when they could. So that's, you know, these elimination diets tend to be problematic. And one of the reasons, by the way, it claims we shouldn't eat these things is that these foods supposedly have all these anti-nutrients which prevent us from absorbing minerals and vitamins, which is why, as we all know, all these you know, people around the world who eat beans and grains are malnourished. I'm being sarcastic, right?
2: Yeah, yeah.
1: And the reason they're not malnourished, of course, is that when you cook your food or ferment your food, you get rid of these anti-nutrients. So they're not an issue, right? And the other problem with the paleo diet is that it assumes that if our ancestors ate it, it must be good for us, and that's what we're adapted for. But remember, natural selection adapted us not to be healthy or to live to be 100. We're adapted to have as many offspring as possible. So what our ancestors did was to eat as much as they could of anything they could possibly eat in order to have as many babies as possible. And so the paleo diet is kind of gets the evolutionary theory wrong too.
2: But ketosis, you know, the carnivore diet, ketosis is having its day in the sun, and not just for mental health and conditions like epilepsy. I mean, the consensus seems to be that for a while at least, meat and fats and limited carbs and leafy greens, they've got enough nutrition to get you by.
1: Oh yes, no. I mean, meat is incredibly nutritious. You can live for a long time on an all meat diet, and ketosis is just when you're burning fat, not carbs. Can have benefits, and it's, you know, we're adapted for that, right? And but I just don't know of any evidence that we're adapted to be in ketosis for 24/7, right, all the time. The evidence really is that it's good to kind of cycle in and out and in and out. And by the way, you don't need to eat meat in order to go into ketosis. Every time you sleep, by the way, you go into ketosis. You know, it's just more complicated than that. And furthermore, there, again, everything has trade-offs. There are plenty of studies which show there's a dose response effect between how much meat you eat and for example, your probability of getting cancer, as one example, right? People who eat 84 grams of meat, I think, have a 13% per year increase in their cancer rate. And if you eat twice as much, you have a more or less a doubling of that, right? And if you have processed meats like ham or bacon, that goes up, right? So, you know, everything has trade-offs. Meat is nutritious. We evolved to eat it. It's been incredibly important in our evolutionary history. But where's the evidence that eating an all meat diet is a fountain of youth? You're missing fiber. You're missing all these wonderful antioxidants, all these good things that plants provide. It's one of these hedgehog diets that's based on some truth, but turned into something that is for which there's not a lot of evidence. And I think, you know, the problem is that when you eat a diet, it takes months, years, decades for the effects to show up, right? So are you going to pick your diet based on some person on TikTok or some person who writes a book, like me, or are you going to pick your diet based on careful randomized control experiments, large epidemiological studies, mechanistic studies. You know, we should pick our diet based on the best high quality evidence out there. And when you do that, you would certainly not pick a carnivore diet. You'd pick something like a Mediterranean diet.
2: Oh, but we don't trust the scientists anymore, Daniel.
1: Unfortunately, but you know, yeah. But you know, when you get in an airplane, like, do you like not? We don't trust the pilots anymore. Or when you get to a doctor's office, do we know? I mean, it's sad how we've lost trust in people who have. I mean, look, medicine doesn't get everything right, but you know, science is a process of just, you know, constantly searching for the truth, and it's sad that there's such distrust in science.
2: Yeah.
1: It's too bad, but you know, these ancestors of ours ate a mixture of plants and animals. But you know, many of the wild of plants that they're eating, they're not full of toxins. They're you know, I mean, I've eaten raw tubers in Africa, and they're just fine. I've eaten all kinds of raw fruits and whatever. There are plenty of foods to eat. But certainly, once we had cooking, that enabled us to eat incredibly greater diversity of foods. It became enabled us to become much, much, much more omnivorous than we were before the evolution of cooking. You can have a low-carb diet without going crazy on eating all this saturated fat. Again, that's sort of more or less what the Mediterranean diet does. You mean Mediterranean diets don't have a lot of refined sugars and carbohydrates, and keep your insulin levels low, but doesn't you don't have to go wild on eating, you know, vast amounts of steak and butter and I don't know, whatever. It sounds kind of appetizing sometimes, though.
2: Yeah, it comes down to the Mediterranean, the good old Mediterranean diet again, doesn't it? But the one shunned, I'm told, by most inhabitants of Mediterranean countries. But the diet's fine. That's the thing.
1: Well, you know, there's the Mediterranean diet that people in the Mediterranean eat, and then there's the Mediterranean diet with a capital M and a capital D, yeah, that is prescribed. But, you know, there was a big study in Spain that was actually halted, called the PREDIMED study. There was like 7,000 people randomized in Spain. So these are people in the Mediterranean already, and half of them were randomized to a Mediterranean diet, another half were not. And they actually halted the study after 5 years because the people who are not on the Mediterranean diet, right, they were not getting all of olive oil and walnuts and stuff like that, they were actually having higher rates of heart disease and other illnesses, and it was considered unethical for them not to get the benefits of the individuals on the other arm of the diet. So they actually halted the diet because the Mediterranean diet was so clearly beneficial to half the people.
2: Fats is still a disputed area and quite hard to follow, I think, for most people. Do you have a simple rule of thumb about fats?
1: Yeah, no, fats, saturated fat and fats in general are unquestionably the most contentious, complicated thing. And I try in the book to explain them in lay terms so that anybody can understand. But here's how I would summarize it. Saturated fats may not be as much of a problem for everybody as we were told. There are some people who can eat saturated fat and they don't. Doesn't really increase their risk of heart disease as much as others. So it depends on who you are, right? You should get your cholesterol tested and figure that out. But there is no question that if you replace saturated fats with unsaturated fats, with olive oil, which is a monounsaturated fat, or polyunsaturated fats, like from a lot of seed oils, you're going to do better. Those people have lower rates of heart disease, they have lower rates of cancer, they have lower rates of Alzheimer's. There are lower rates of all-cause mortality. So you're always better off having the plant fat rather than the animal fat. That's for sure. And there's also a lot of sort of scares out there about seed oils, because some of your listeners may have heard about omega-6 fatty acids and omega-3 fatty acids, and supposedly we're not in, you know, omega-6 fatty acids, which are in seed oils, cause inflammation and all kinds of disease, and that's based on, again, on some reasonable ideas. But guess what? Scientists have actually tested it. Right? They've given people seed oils with a lot of these omega-6 fatty acids, like canola oil, for example. And it turns out that they don't cause higher levels of inflammation. And furthermore, we have, you know, so you can actually measure that really carefully in people's bloods. And secondly, when you look at big epidemiological studies where they look at thousands and thousands of people, like the Harvard Nurses Study or the UK Biobank, people who eat more of these seed oil polyunsaturated fats have study after study after study have better health outcomes than the ones who eat more saturated fat. So again, I think, you know, you can butter your bread, but you're always better dipping it in olive oil.
2: It's funny how fiercely people condemn some of those seed oils, and it's interesting to hear you set the story right. In your book, Exercised, which we talked about with you once upon a time, about 5 or 6 years ago, you made the point that eons ago, people could live to ripe old ages. They didn't all die in their 30s. It's not just us living long. They exercised into old age, even though they wouldn't have called it that.
1: Yeah, yeah, exactly. I mean, we evolved to be lifelong physically active.
2: Professor Daniel Lieberman's been with us. Fed Up is the book. I just want to ask you two more things. It's possibly wearying now as we try and digest and implement all the health advice that we're bombarded with. If people listening could change just one or a couple of things about how they approach their meals based on evolutionary history, what would that change be?
1: You know, try not to, you know, always favor whole grain foods over refined foods. So whole wheat flour over white flour, brown rice over white rice. Try to eat plenty of legumes along with that. So soy and beans and chickpeas are all, you know, good, especially when they're combined. And I think practice moderation. You know, moderation is usually better than elimination. And if you do those things, you're going to be way ahead of the game.
2: Okay.
1: You know, and avoid ultra processed crap, you know, and stuff with, you know, if you look on the ingredients list and it's got all kinds of crazy stuff that you don't know what it is, put it back on the shelf.
2: Okay, last question, a psychology question in a way. It was Livy, I think, in ancient Rome, who said the doom of societies begins with the glorification of chefs. And we certainly glorify ours now. And might our food obsessions, have we turned it into entertainment? But might our food obsessions also represent a kind of flight from purpose and substantiveness into frippery? I mean, would our ancestors have laughed at the ways we fuss over food?
1: No, I think everybody loves food and loves good food. I mean, look, you don't have to be, again, I think that's why the sort of elimination is always such a bad idea, and moderation is important. Look, if you, as I think Epicurus said, you know, practice moderation so you can enjoy the pleasures of life in abundance, you know. I try to eat a reasonably healthy diet, but occasionally I will go to a great restaurant and have some food that I know is not ideal for me, but, you know, I don't do it every day. And it's a great source of pleasure, you know, going to a great French restaurant and having something that's loaded with, you know, all kinds of calories and who knows what, right? You know, food should be something that we can enjoy, but we don't have to do it day in, day out. Just do it sensibly. I think it's one of the great pleasures of being in the modern world today. You walk in a supermarket and I can get kiwis from Australia, right? And you know, cheese from France. And I mean, the abundance of food that we have and the quality that we have available to us now is wonderful.
2: You can get kiwi fruit from New Zealand, Daniel, and cheese from New Zealand, and lovely wine from New Zealand, just a tip.
1: That's true. Yes, we certainly get wine and fruit from New Zealand. I'm not sure if I've seen New Zealand cheese here in Boston.
2: Lovely to talk to you, and well done again on the book. Thank you.
1: Well, thank you so much. I appreciate it.
2: Professor Daniel Lieberman on RNZ National Sunday Morning at 26 minutes to 11. Bonnie Harrison standing by with some useful science. But first, a pleasant musical interlude.

0: Cool Clear Water, Marty Robbins and the Sons of the Pioneers. Bonnie Harrison is here with her useful science report.
1: Kia ora.
0: Thirsty men.
1: Thirsty men, yes. That's indeed why I chose the song. But when you drink water, it is not just about getting it down your throat, no matter how barren the waste is.
0: Do you know how the Sons of the Pioneers, because I looked this up, there have been dozens of singers in the Sons of the Pioneers. There have been so many sons, and they have rotated through that group for 90 years. 90 years. That must be a record. Do you know how they got the name?
1: Were they actual sons of actual American pioneers?
0: That's a good guess. Oh. Or, you know, grandsons or great-grandsons. But no. They were being interviewed on the radio. I think they'd been called the Pioneers. And the presenter said, "Why are you called the Pioneers? You're too young to be pioneers." And so they said, "All right, just call us the Sons of the Pioneers."
1: Oh, well, it's an interesting story.
0: Thank you.
1: It could have been anyway if it had been told compellingly. if I may,
0: yes.
1: Back to the water. This is from the BBC's Science Focus magazine. We have possibly been drinking water the wrong way, so say the experts.
0: How can you drink water the wrong way? A question, Bonnie, you may have been expecting.
1: And I was. Well, although it may feel satisfying to quench your thirst, you might chug a really large volume of water all at once and feel quenched, this is likely to prompt your body to take action to avoid dangerous overhydration by excreting more urine.
0: Is that what the brain thinks when you drink a lot of water at once? There's a lot of water coming in, time to get bailing.
1: Exactly. So a Canadian hospital study, it measured how quickly urine production increased when a large volume of water was consumed in one go. When people sipped the same volume of water, their bodies retained more of it for longer. So sipping not only results in fewer trips to the loo, but it also it's better at increasing your hydration.
0: That is interesting. Mm. Someone once told me once that the senior royals avoid drinking liquids for 2 hours prior to engagements. I don't know how they knew that.
1: Well, even if they didn't, in fact, know that, it seems like common sense, right? I'm sure they're experts at sipping the royals.
0: Yeah, they would be.
1: And on Scientific American, there's been research on eating and drinking in space.
0: Catching floating globules and such.
1: Not just that. Well, let me ask you this. What do you think is probably the most complex action required of our bodies?
0: On a daily basis?
1: Yes.
0: So it's not just it's not learning how to float in space, obviously.
1: No. It's swallowing. Either in space or on Earth. So every swallow requires more than 30 muscles and several nerves to work in perfect sequence.
0: Gee.
1: And it gets trickier as we age, but gravity assists us quite a bit in swallowing. It doesn't assist astronauts, right?
0: Hmm.
1: So swallowing for some of them can be really quite difficult. If you imagine being sent to Mars and having 3 years of trying to swallow properly, it's just, you know, terrible. Studies into overcoming that will also be important for people on Earth who have trouble swallowing just down on Earth.
0: How many do we know?
1: Around 20% of all people over 50, up to half the residents in nursing homes. It can happen earlier in life as well, though. It's called dysphagia, and the solution for astronauts looks like it's 3D printing food.
0: What does that do?
1: Converts real meals into textures that are just safer to swallow. And actually, while we're on the topic of swallowing,
0: there's a lot of swallowing going on.
1: Gulp. Science Daily reports on, admittedly, a small trial in which a daily glass of fruit juice or a smoothie, it was linked with lower depression scores.
0: Really?
1: Yeah. Worth a try, I suppose. The juice was 100% from fruit. Important to mention that. And the supposition, anyway, is that flavonoid and nutrient-rich juices may positively influence mental well-being, supporting beneficial gut microbes, which are linked to neurotransmitter production. That's that link.
0: Okay.
1: And just while we're still going with what we put inside our bodies, a University of Toronto study, this is reported in just about every journal that there is, it's concluded that full-fat dairy may well be healthier than we thought. It was a 12-week study. Adults on full-fat versions showed no meaningful increases in weight or body fat, cholesterol, insulin resistance. Their blood pressure improved. They took in more calcium, more protein, and more vitamin D. So the findings suggest that dairy's complex structure, it may matter more than just that saturated fat content alone that gives people pause.
0: Your parents don't run a dairy farm. But
1: I promise.
0: The dairy farmers of New Zealand salute you. Of course, not everyone will, of course.
1: I'm just the messenger. Oh, yeah, as Elton John said, I'm only the piano player. Also being really well reported, but I'm quoting from the Technology Network's site, there's been new research into cannabis use. Frequent partakers of the weed, they start their day with higher cortisol levels than people who don't.
0: More stressed.
1: Basically, yes. The findings are important because in the United States, 30% of adults aged between 19 and 30 report having used cannabis in the previous 30 days.
0: That's a lot of people. A
1: lot of people. And the number has nearly doubled over the past 15 years. 10% of them, you'd call them heavy cannabis users. The researchers aren't saying that frequent cannabis use causes people to wake up with higher cortisol levels or vice versa.
0: Well, what are they saying then?
1: They're saying that high cortisol levels can increase the risk of anxiety, depression, heart disease, and it is then reasonable to think that individuals who use cannabis often, they may have impairments in their daily stress rhythms. And in turn, that can lead them into a cycle of still more cannabis use.
0: Right.
1: And moving on, by now everyone knows, right, that loneliness can affect your health. It's talked about a lot. But this is quite interesting. This is reported in Scientific American. Loneliness leads to poorer mental and physical health. This is depression and cardiovascular disease. On the other hand, social isolation does not nearly to the same extent.
0: What's the difference?
1: Well, exactly. They've been grouped together, loneliness and social isolation, in previous research. Social isolation can, of course, it can involve poorer well-being, but just because you don't have many mates, it doesn't mean that you'll suffer the more severe effects of loneliness, which by the way, is now affecting 1 in 6 people globally.
0: 1 in 6?
1: That's in countries where there are studies to go by. So, and how they studied all this is very much worth a read if it's an area that interests people.
0: Which it does. I mean, right through the demographics now, loneliness. This is quite somber science from you this morning. It's useful, though.
1: Well, look, this may cheer some people up. This is out of the American College of Cardiology. Just as we thought that all alcohol is bad, comes a huge study of wine and beer and spirits.
0: You'd have no trouble recruiting for a study like that.
1: Well, they didn't have to recruit. They just looked at what a mere 340,000 people drank for 10 years.
0: Yeah, and they found?
1: They found, at low to moderate levels, wine and other alcoholic drinks seem to have surprisingly different health outcomes. So obviously the less you drink is the better. So they subtracted out the heavy drinkers, the ones who they're going to have health problems no matter what it is that they drink.
0: Mm.
1: For what we might call normal drinkers, beer, cider, and spirits, they were linked to higher mortality. But wine, less so. Yeah, moderate wine drinkers, they had a 21% lower incidence of cardiovascular death compared with people who rarely or never drank.
0: We used to hear a version of this, but lately it's been much more blunt messaging, hasn't it? So, you know, just as people were becoming afraid to go back into the pub. I suppose we thought wine was less harmful, but we may have thought that of beer as well, mightn't we? So why do the researchers think that wine is preferable?
1: Red wine. Red wine contains compounds like polyphenols, antioxidants. They may provide cardiovascular benefits. But also, wine as a drink culturally is more often consumed with meals, right? And it tends to be favoured by people with maybe higher quality diets, healthier life behaviours overall. That seems to be maybe the association.
0: Yeah, makes sense.
1: Now, this is from the Telegraph newspaper, and I'm not sure how much science there is really in this report, but the head of the School of Psychology at Queen's University Belfast has told the BBC that young men who blast their music out on public transport, they are not necessarily being antisocial. In fact, this is from a certain Professor Muldoon, and she says it is quintessentially social to play music and to hope your peers appreciate that music.
0: Is that it?
1: No, I have something else to add.
0: Well, what Professor Muldoon says is true. When you're at a family gathering, you know, and you want to play your own Spotify list through the speaker because it's so good you want to share it with everyone, but the others won't let you.
1: Oh, I'm sorry that happens to you.
0: But I'm not sure it does happen to me, actually. I'm not sure sharing extends to people walking through our local mall playing music to themselves on boomboxes. I mean, they're not sharing, they're making some kind of statement, aren't they? And that's a pity because I'm a great fan of Sigil Core and Boom Trap in particular. Bonnie, what was the other thing?
1: Oh, sorry. The writer, Theodore Dalrymple, this is in his latest book, reckons when prison inmates were allowed to listen to hip-hop, they would often become agitated and they would start fighting. But when they were made to listen to classical music, they calmed down and they became more tractable.
0: For release.
1: For early release. Even better.
0: That's really good.
1: In Science Daily, I don't think I've ever seen so many authors on a piece of research. A common sugar may make cancer cells break free and spread.
0: Good Lord.
1: Yeah. The source of this research is pretty prestigious as well. This is from the Wistar Institute in Philadelphia. Ovarian cancer cells that survive chemo but are not dividing anymore, they may release fructose, which helps neighbouring tumour cells loosen and escape and spread. Metastasis is common with ovarian cancer. The discovery suggests that sugary diets and cholesterol-lowering drugs as well can influence cancer progression. The effects have not as yet been confirmed in patients.
0: Where do the cholesterol-lowering drugs fit in here?
1: I'll quote from the research. Here we go. Cholesterol helps cells remain attached to one another, functioning like a form of biological glue. When cholesterol levels fall, those cellular bonds weaken, allowing cancer cells to separate more easily and move into other areas, unquote. Statins, for example, they work by lowering cholesterol production, right? And the researchers are now investigating whether they can interfere with the effects of chemotherapy. They say, though, that at this stage, the findings are not a reason for patients to stop taking statins or any other prescribed medication.
0: Gee. But it is useful science again, isn't it?
1: It is. A couple more things. In neuroscience news, our posture subtly influences our emotional states and our economic decision-making. At McGill University, they studied this in depth, which I just don't have the time to go into. But here's the summary. People didn't know they were being observed, for a start, it's quite important, but participants sitting upright demonstrated more effective risk-taking and experienced high levels of pride in themselves.
0: Compared with the people who slouched. Mm. I catch myself slouching all the time and I make myself sit up. It's just a curse.
1: Yeah, well, compared with the people who slouched, but apparently all sorts of things can make you slouch more at a desk. That includes the way the desk is set up, you know, whether it suits you, where you put your smartphone on the desk and all sorts of those other ergonomic issues with
0: desks. So it's not my fault.
1: It's not your fault.
0: Thank you.
1: And before I go, something I found on the Knowable website. If you want to sound confident, as well as sitting up straight, Jim, here are the expressions people can use. People use that broadcast their insecurity.
0: Oh.
1: Yeah. I'll only do a couple. These are the expressions that, you should eliminate from your speech if you want to seem self-assured.
0: While maintaining good posture.
1: Yes. Look.
0: What?
1: Saying look suggests to an audience that you don't feel confident that your message will hold their interest. You're trying to sound strong, but it has the opposite effect.
0: That's harsh. I think I say look.
1: Well, I rest my case.
0: Oh,
1: no,
0: beg your pardon.
1: I take that back.
0: What should I say instead?
1: I believe that is good. I'm convinced that. I know that. You know, strong verbs.
0: Oh, that's a bit pompous, isn't it? I'm convinced. I'm convinced that the kitchen needs tidying.
1: Listen.
0: I am listening.
1: Using listen has a similar effect on people as look does, as well as listen up. You know, it just annoys them.
0: Yet there's an ad on TV where the guy says listen up and I immediately listen less.
1: What I mean is implies that what you said before what I mean is wasn't worth listening to. I'll be honest, suggests that you've been less than honest elsewhere in your remarks.
0: There is something evasive about I'll be honest. It's a bit like but.
1: What do you mean it's a bit like but?
0: Everything before but is BS. You know, I really value your input, Bonnie, and I appreciate everything you've brought to this project, but...
1: Oh, yeah, well, you're a great example for me to emulate, Jim, and I so appreciate your feedback, but, you know... anyway, people will have their own hates, I'm sure.
0: I have a long list. So, that's it from you?
1: Yes, it's been great, but I've got to go.
0: She couldn't resist.
1: She couldn't resist.
0: Bonnie Harrison at 8 minutes to 11 o'clock, RNZ National Sunday morning. Here's another song about water. The most famous song about water, actually, is Bridge Over Troubled Water by Simon and Garfunkel, in the English-speaking language anyway. But this one might run it close. Google AI reckons its famous riff is still right up there as the one that's popular for people taking up the guitar. And I know that certainly used to be the case. Every guitar strummer used to try out and emulate this. So maybe it still is. Anyway, here's why we're playing it. The other night, Richie Blackmore, the guitarist, walked out on stage.

but the music's pretty immortal. Richie Blackmore went on to form his own bands. He's 81 now. I think everyone once knew the story of the song, but if it passed you by or if it was before your time, the short version is that Deep Purple went out to record at Montreux in Switzerland. The musician Frank Zappa was in town with his band playing at the casino. The last concert at the casino before it was due to close for its annual winter renovations. And then Deep Purple, I think, were going to record there. And towards the end of the evening, someone without many brains to rub together fired a flare gun into the casino ceiling. And the entire complex burned down. The police are pretty sure they knew who the culprit was, but he scarpered and he was never apprehended. So 2,000 people made it safely out of the casino and the song took shape. Well, the band had nothing else to do. And they didn't like Richie Blackmore's immortal riff, which you're about to hear. They thought it was too simplistic. And he referred them to the first movement of Beethoven's Fifth Symphony and said, well, do you think that's too simplistic? Beethoven's Fifth actually is getting an airing at St. Matthew's in the city this afternoon, if you're a fan. Anyway, it would have been a great night to be at Jones Beach, and Richie Blackmore played it pretty well again.

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1: RNZ News at 11. Kia ora, good morning. I'm Alison Leonard. Fire crews are battling a large blaze at a cinema in the Auckland suburb of Botany Downs. A worker at Botany Town Centre says flames are shooting out of the Hoyts movie theatre. She says about 100 people are standing outside the mall and officials are telling people move away. The worker says it's a shocking sight. Fire and Emergency has classified the fire as a third alarm, which means fire appliances from around the Auckland region are being called in to help. A woman in the Hamilton suburb of Mairoa feared for her own safety during a knife attack on Churchill Avenue. Four people were taken to hospital with suspected knife wounds last night. One is in a critical condition while another has serious injuries. Rhiannon Connor heard screaming and worried there was a killer on the loose. A 23-year-old man has been arrested and police are not looking for anyone else in relation to the attacks. Hawaii is bracing for Hurricane Lala, which is churning off its coast. The Category 1 storm is packing winds of 120 kilometres an hour and in a worst-case scenario could dump up to two-thirds of a metre of rain. A hurricane warning is in effect for Big Island, while some other areas are under tropical storm warnings. Officials have told residents to prepare for life-threatening conditions, including floods and mudslides. A woman who became a symbol of hope after last week's devastating earthquake in Colombia has died of her injuries. She was pulled out of the rubble in the badly hit city of Pereira 37 hours after the quake struck. The death toll from the quake stands at almost 300, with a similar number still missing. Police in Morocco have prevented hundreds of people attempting a second mass break-in to Spain's North African territory of Ceuta. It comes 2 weeks after tens of thousands of young migrants illegally entered the enclave. With more, here's the BBC's Ian McWilliam.
2: The Moroccan authorities have intercepted more than 100 people who'd gathered in an attempt to breach the border into the Spanish territory of Ceuta. Most are from sub-Saharan Africa. Other reports say as many as 300 had gathered to attempt a crossing, either by scaling the border fence or swimming around it. Spain and Morocco have both reinforced their security presence because of online messages encouraging another mass border crossing after more than 70,000 people broke into the territory in late July. Morocco has reportedly arrested about 60 people in recent days for inciting a mass break-in on social media.
1: A funding boost will enable a Taranaki conservation group to extend work to protect the region's recovering Kokako population. The East Taranaki Environment Collective has received more than $600,000 from the Department of Conservation. It will be used for predator control, habitat restoration and monitoring across more than 46,000 hectares of native forest and ecosystems in northeastern Taranaki. And Te Kahui o Taranaki will receive more than $430,000 to map, monitor and restore critically endangered coastal turf ecosystems within the Taranaki Iwirui. All state highways in the South Island are open this morning despite snow sweeping through overnight. However, the Transport Agency says motorists should take care on the roads where snow has settled. And that's the news.
3: 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Now they have it. What secrets is it revealing?
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1: Back with Jim Mora in just a moment. First, the short forecast from Met Service until midnight for Northland to Bay of Plenty. Mostly cloudy with scattered showers, more frequent and heavier from Coromandel westward this afternoon and evening. Waikato to Taumarunui and Taupo, mostly cloudy, scattered rain or showers. Gisborne to Wairarapa, also Wellington and Taihape, periods of rain, sometimes heavy, easing to showers in Wellington and Wairarapa this afternoon. Snow may affect higher roads. Taranaki to Kapiti and Nelson. Nelson. Mostly cloudy with occasional rain, easing to isolated showers this evening. Bulleter for Yordland, a few showers about Buller, clearing this afternoon. Otherwise, mainly fine apart from isolated showers about southern for Yordland. Marlborough and Canterbury, rain turning to showers this morning. Snow to about 500 metres, easing this afternoon. Otago and Southland, partly cloudy. Isolated showers about the coast. Fine spells developing inland this morning. And Chatham Islands, rain developing today. RNZ National, it is 11:05.
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5: Kia ora tata, thank you very much for being with us on RNZ National Sunday morning. The four-day week, we may not have thought it can apply to councils using public money. How dare they? But in Australia, a regional council is having a go at a four-day week to save public money, to keep rates down and improve productivity. We'll chat about that this hour, and we'll meet Guy Clapshaw, the Air New Zealand pilot who's written a memoir about what it was like to fly internationally 50 years ago. First, we're off to the US, and Karen Kassler is joining us again on Sunday morning, the State House Bureau Chief for Public Radio and Television in Ohio. She's been a moderator in major political debates, a regular panelist on chat shows. She's won national broadcasting awards as well. Karen, good morning.
6: Good morning.
5: Luigi Mangione pleading guilty to shooting United Healthcare boss Brian Thompson in Manhattan in 2024 and killing him. So life in prison, not execution. But this lets Mangione off the hook in another way as well.
6: Well, I think the big thing, obviously, is he no longer faces capital punishment. And his federal trial, that's where he pleaded guilty, was in the federal charges. But he still has state charges that are pending against him. He was set for trial sometime next month. But his team has been arguing that because he's already pleaded guilty to these federal charges, that he's pleaded guilty to this crime. So that would be essentially double jeopardy to try him on these charges in state court when he's already pleaded in federal court. So they're going to try to make that argument so he does not have to stand trial in the state of New York. But there's a real question about whether that's going to stick or not. So in the end, though, he will not face the federal charges. He's pleaded to those, and he will not face execution, which obviously was a serious, the most serious penalty that he could have faced.
5: Right. So I suppose it boils down to whether he's ever, people are ever going to hear from him in court about what he did. I know he said what he did, but...
6: Yeah, that's the thing about United States federal court, is that there is no recording. There's no video. There's no audio. So we do have transcripts of what he said, but we've actually not heard him say it in his own words. And we certainly haven't heard him explain why he did what he did, or take responsibility in a sense, because he did say that he did shoot him, but did not really say why, and didn't really express any remorse, it sounded like, from the transcripts that I read.
5: I don't think we fully understand the fervent nature of the support that Mangione is getting from the seeming legions of the so-called Mangionistas, Karen.
6: Yeah, I think that crime really struck in a couple of different ways. First of all, there are many Americans who are very frustrated with the actions of health insurance companies. And what he did specifically to a health insurance CEO was seen by some, and this is a terrible thing to say, as justified. And it's so unfortunate that that's the position that some Americans really are in. But then, of course, the idea that he's a vigilante who also happens to be kind of good looking to some people, that certainly got a lot of attention. That's not entirely unusual in the United States, because I can think of, Charles Manson and a couple of other well-known criminal serial killer folks who have, Ted Bundy comes to mind too, who have really captured the American interest and specifically women's interests and got all sorts of fan mail and all sorts of things like that. So he's an interesting figure that really came about at a big time for the frustration that people have had toward health insurance companies in general.
5: And has Brian Thompson's death made any difference, do you think, to health insurance in America?
6: Well, it certainly, I think, put some Americans on like thinking about what insurance companies have done. I mean, I know not too long after Brian Thompson died, there were some high profile health insurance decisions. I think there was one company that was considering really scaling back when it was going to approve anesthesia in some cases. I mean, just some really scary things for people who rely on private health insurance. And I don't know that it's made a huge difference, though. I mean, there were folks who were talking about this right after it happened, as this was a wake-up call for insurance executives and for corporate executives in general. But that doesn't seem to have been the case. And this was the first time, actually, in court, we saw Brian Thompson's family. They have really been very, very low profile through this whole thing. And so this is just, it's a terrible time for them, obviously, to have to live through all this. But I don't know that it's really made a big change in the way, say, insurance operates in the United States.
5: Yeah, that's interesting. By the way, potential jurors' names in the case were kept secret so they wouldn't face reprisals from the citizenry as well.
6: Yeah, that was a ruling that happened just this week. The jury has not been picked yet. Again, the trial was set to start next month. But the judge in the case wrote that because prosecutors had records of the supporters of Luigi Mangione making hostile public statements outside the courthouse, that it was in the potential jurors' best interest for their names not to be released. And this is becoming something that's happened in other cases. Donald Trump's trial, for instance, where the jury was not disclosed to the public because of fear for the members of the jury themselves, that they would be targets of public attacks in a way.
5: Societies may find it harder to function if citizen anger or just the ability of the fanatical to have access to well-known people just means increasing isolation for people at physical risk from others with different views.
6: Oh, I think so. I think this is part of the whole discussion that we keep having over the splintering of society and how you've got these groups that are very vocal quite often on social media, where they can be anonymous and vocal and say just really dreadful, horrendous things. And so we see some of that. It seems to be for some people more comfortable than it was in previous years to say some of these things, to express some of these really terrible ideas, and to just go after folks publicly with their statements. And like I said, you see it all the time on social media. You see people taken out after public officials, elected officials, celebrities, all of this. And it really does separate people and makes it difficult for people to come together and really discuss things and issues and have conversations, because that's really where I think we all find common ground, is when we sit down with each other and learn something about each other.
5: Yeah, no, exactly. And Karen, your president certainly isn't safe. He had to sneak out of Turkey using a catering cart in case Air Force One was shot down by an Iranian shoulder-fired missile. What are the optics on that, do you think, for a president who had declared Iran completely defeated and who tries to project absolute strength?
6: Well, once again, social media, the memes, oh my word. I mean, the memes that came out of him in a beverage cart, you know, like that they have on a plane, hiding in there saying orders from the inside of the beverage cart, you know. And there was not only that, it was also the idea that there was the decoy plane and the regular plane. And so there were people who were left on the regular plane that probably weren't thrilled about this, or at least certainly it was a surprise. I mean, we knew that, for instance, Secretary of Defense Pete Hegseth was on the plane that Trump was secretly put onto, but other folks were left on the other plane. I mean, the Treasury Secretary, Secretary of State Marco Rubio, Stephen Miller, the policy advisor, and there's been the whole discussion about Caroline Leavitt, who was Trump's press secretary, who announced this week that she is leaving that job, and whether that was related to the fact that she was stuck on the regular plane and not on the spirited away on the other plane. But it was a whole thing where he went on to Air Force One, that was snuck off Air Force One in this catering truck and then taken over to this other plane and then snuck back into Air Force One like nothing happened once it landed. So it does feel very weird. But obviously there are concerns about the president's safety because of the war in Iran and many, many other things that have been going on.
5: You make a good point, though. Good morning, everyone. The president won't be with us because there's too much risk. That's not reassuring. Can I ask you about the Iran war? It's a war of attrition. Now, Iran is hoping to outlast the US blockade until the midterm elections result in a stronger desire in America to end the conflict. And meanwhile, the Trump administration will now ratchet up pressure this coming week on Iran's collapsing economy and hope that somehow results in regime collapse as well. The outcome, actually, is anybody's guess?
6: I think the outcome has been anybody's guess all along. I mean, we're talking about something that started in February, where regime change was listed as one of Trump's reasons, along with blocking Iran from developing a nuclear weapon and, of course, securing the Strait of Hormuz. And it's interesting, just in the last day or so, Donald Trump has threatened to declare the Strait of Hormuz a territory of the United States when Iran is defeated, which it's unclear whether that's a policy or whether that's just him saying something. He made that comment in a speech at a police academy in New York. But, you know, here we are 6 months into this, and the negotiations don't appear to be yielding any sort of firm deals. And so we've got these questions about how this is affecting things now, as well as going into the midterm elections in November. There are a lot of people, a lot of Americans, who are very frustrated with this war. They listened to Trump when he was campaigning in 2024, saying no new wars. And yet we've had two new wars started, essentially, or this new war, I guess, and then the war with Ukraine and Russia continues on. But you know, this is something I think a lot of Americans are feeling fatigued about as they start thinking about the upcoming election. Americans don't typically think about the upcoming election till after Labor Day in September. That's when most people think election season kind of starts. But that is rapidly approaching.
5: Yes, it's still a mystery, isn't it, that Donald Trump used to talk about the stupidity of U.S. presidents meddling in the Middle East. Something else, because he's a phenomenon and a caricature as well, how is the American public viewing all the deals he's doing as president to enrich himself and those he knows? I notice there's been recent analysis of this.
6: Well, and there have been polls that show that about half of Americans believe that Trump would accept a bribe, for instance. I think there's one thing that's going to potentially test some of this as well, is what's been happening on the USS Abraham Lincoln, which is in the Middle East right now. There have been all these reports about sailors on that ship and how they're running out of food, that their living conditions are miserable. Some of the sailors have even had suicidal ideologies, you know, these terrible things. And this is a base that Trump and many other presidents have relied on in terms of finding support within the military. And so Trump has said this week that there's no problem there, that the deployment has not lasted nearly long enough. But the families of those sailors are really pushing back, saying that's not true. We're very, very concerned. And indeed, there's another ship that's being sent to relieve this ship, even though Trump says there's really no worry about that. But I think that there's, as we get closer to the midterm elections, we're going to see some more focus on this kind of stuff, more focus on just affordability in general, high gas prices, high grocery prices, that sort of thing. And certainly Democrats want to point out the fact that Trump has increased his net worth from about $2.3 billion to $6.5 billion. And there's been all these deals that sure look, under previous administrations, they would have been called corrupt, but that's not what some Republicans are calling it.
5: Yeah. No, it's such a change. As you've mentioned before, though, the country is schisming politically, not just America, of course, with the emergence of socialist harder left elements within the Democrats. It's even possible your two-party system is facing its biggest challenge yet, isn't it?
6: Well, I think the real test for a two-party system is going to be if there's a third party or a real split from in the two existing parties, where the split, the one that splits off, has a lot of money, because money is really the biggest part of the political system right now in terms of gaining traction and getting your message out. But the whole idea of what democratic socialists have brought to the American political discussion recently is very interesting. You've got democratic socialists that have won in primaries, headed into the midterm elections, beating Democrats who were more establishment, more seen as moderate. But there's a thought, especially among younger folks, that what socialists have talked about are things that they are interested in at least exploring, because a lot of younger people are very frustrated that they can't buy homes, that everything is so expensive. They feel like they're never going to be able to get to the point where their parents or grandparents got to, where they could afford families and live on their own and things like that. So the democratic socialist ideal is appealing to some folks, which is why you hear Republicans talk more and more about how that's actually communism, which it's not, and really trying to convince especially younger voters that that's not the way to go, that's communism, that's a bad thing, and really things are not as bad as they might seem to be.
5: Understood. Karen, always a pleasure to talk to you. Thank you very much. Karen Kessler, our US correspondent in the United States at 21 minutes past 11 o'clock.

0: The Easy Beats, they were all immigrants to Australia, those boys, and that song, Friday on My Mind, was the first song ever out of Australasia to be a big international hit. And we'll even play it in full if we can get 50 texts. How's that? Wanting to hear the whole song. What if we could have Thursday on our minds instead? It's one thing for companies to decide they'll run four-day weeks, and a number of them have in New Zealand. There was a lot of interest when Perpetual Guardian did and saw productivity increase by a reported 20%. And numerous local and international organisations offer what's called the 180-100 model, 100% pay for 80% of the time if you maintain 100% productivity. And while proponents can point to wins for employee well-being, stable productivity, reduced burnout, and so on, four-day adoption has apparently slowed down in the face of harder economic times, with some businesses tightening belts and becoming more cautious, especially, of course, if they've had to lay off staff. So when it comes to organisations enabled by our taxes or rates, there are flexible work options, but not so much regarding four-day week structures. There's been pushback on them in the UK from central government regarding the public getting value for money. They were approved in Spain at a national level, but then that decision was overturned. The idea does seem to have caught on in Iceland. Across the Tasman, though, it's about to be tried. 40-hour week across 4 days. Murrumbidgee Council in New South Wales will become the first local government organisation in Australia to trial a four-day working week starting this coming January. Its general manager is John Scarce. Good of you to join us, John.
1: Not a problem, Jim.
0: How did this four-day initiative start for your council? Can you tell us about the beginning of the idea?
1: The beginning of the idea was we got together with the elected representatives a couple of years back. We did not want to put up the rates anything more than we had to, because of all of the extra costs that are coming down from the state and federal governments and all the extra work that we've got to do. We thought, well, we're a small rural council. We did the numbers for a couple of months of who actually turns up to our front counter and what they do at our front counter. And then we thought that we could actually close the office on a Friday and achieve even more savings just from our outside work crews. So to give you a picture, our outside work crews, we're about 6,500 square kilometres, our local government area. So on average, they travel over 2 hours a day. So we thought, well, if we dropped one day a fortnight, because we're already on a 9-day fortnight, and make it an 8-day fortnight or a 4-day week, what sort of savings are we going to have in that? And just those 2 hours alone produce about $1.1 million increase in productivity.
0: Sure.
1: And reduce fuel costs, reduce other things in the order of about $60,000 or $70,000 in a year. And we're doing it because we do understand that everybody is in a cost of living crisis here in Australia. So we don't want to put any extra burden on them by saying, please give us more money just so that we can maintain the services in a 9-day fortnight. We're saying, don't give us the money and we'll maintain every service in a 4-day week.
0: I was reading, John, that an estimated 17% of residential dwellings and 15% of the population are at risk when the Murrumbidgee River floods. So would you still be able to handle emergency responses in times of crisis?
1: Yes, we certainly do. It's like all of our small rural council, doesn't matter which country it's in, whether it's Australia, New Zealand or Canada. A lot of our employees are also the volunteers of the fire brigade and the SES and the volunteer rescue agency, whether that's at 1 a.m. in the morning or at 10 o'clock during the day. We'll dispatch absolutely everything because our first priority is our people. Everybody lives and works and loves their community, so we're always going to be there to do that.
0: Okay. How will it work, though, when you need to answer the phones on a Friday? Obvious question.
1: Yes. Yeah, so we still have on call because we still operate water and sewerage. We still have to go get that delinquent dog that's chased some other dog down the road or whatever. So we still have people on call. They're always rostered on, whether it's a Saturday or Sunday. Now they're just rostered on for a Friday, Saturday, Sunday.
0: John Scarce is with us, the General Manager of the Murrumbidgee Council in New South Wales. So employees will essentially get 52 long weekends in 2027.
1: That is correct. Our libraries and our office and our depots will all be closed to the general public. But on the analysis that we've seen, we have very little numbers come through on those days anyway.
0: Okay.
1: So it's not going to be a great impact. But the other reason for it on that day is we're getting the public coming in wanting to put in a building application, and that person they need to speak to is on a rostered day off. At least with this, they know they can't turn up on a Friday, and then when they turn up on a Monday to Thursday, unless the person's sick, which we can't control, they will get that person that they want to speak to as well. So I see it as increasing the service by dropping that one day.
0: Yeah, I hadn't thought of that aspect. It's interesting you think this may attract staff to come and work in regional areas, and that's a big factor in our interest in talking to you about this. Is there evidence from around the world that this is likely to appeal to people who will come into your district and be available for work, John?
1: Well, no, I don't know. I don't know around the world, but just as we've been speaking about it for the past couple of years, we've had applicants actually mentioned at the interview of one of the reasons why they're giving Murrumbidgee Council, they put their hat in the ring for a job. They're thinking, well, you're progressive, you've got a good culture, and now you're moving to a four-day week, which just adds more flexibility and more time for home and family. So they're actually mentioning at an interview, whether we employ them or not, they're coming out like that.
0: In Sweden, can you clarify the costs issue? Because you've explained why your costs will go down. I was reading in Sweden, they saw productivity gains, but also greater costs in trying to implement, not quite your version, but a four-day week version. Why would there be greater cost? What's the risk there?
1: I dare say in Sweden, they're still running a five-day week with a four-day roster, and that will cost more money.
0: I know you've been collecting data yourself. You've told us about some of it. When you polled your staff, what did they say about a four-day week, out of interest?
1: Every conversation that we've had, it has never been a pushback. It's always been a conversation that has been very well received by all staff. There's still a few nuances to be worked out with the agreement, because we're going to have a 12-month trial with a 15-month agreement. So we've got three months to be able to fully evaluate the 12 months before a decision is made of whether it's going to continue or not. But it will also be we'll look at the performance indicators that we're looking at. Have we managed to save the diesel that we were expecting? Have we increased the productivity that we were expecting? Have we met community expectations? And are we delivering everything still on time and on budget?
0: I see you had just under 40% of community submissions opposed to it, according to the ABC. So you're basically saying that once people get better informed, they come round to the idea.
1: And they do, and like you go into a local cafe and they turn to you and say, "Our council's doing nothing," right? I always ask that person, "What are we not doing? Because I'd love to be doing it for you." And then they shut up. It's just that throwaway line. So it was the same with those 40%, right? There was nothing behind it that could say why they were against it. They were against it either because this is just council employees being the lazy council employees leaning on shovels that they are and things like that. That was the answers that were coming back. They're the people that just want to complain about everything, and they don't see or don't believe that things can be done differently than what they've been done yesterday.
0: Murrumbidgee Council's General Manager John Scarce is with us. Have you done a ballpark calculation of the total savings you think will accrue in a year from a four-day week operation, John?
1: Yeah, it's going to be in excess of it's going to be over $120,000, and so that's diesel savings, that's electricity, that's just all those things that get sucked up just by keeping the lights on and operating. So it's not a lot of savings; it's the productivity that we're seeing, and coupled that with the organizational structure reforms that we did. Leads us to not having to ask the ratepayers for a special variation to their rates.
0: Yeah, there's no doubt about the productivity benefit, is there? I can see the argument as well that if you attract staff, there's a general benefit for ratepayers. So it'll be interesting to see how well it can work.
1: And that's exactly right. So we are fortunate to Delhi. We've got every single one of our jobs is filled. And that is very rare for a rural council to have that. But we've got a lot of other businesses in town that are screaming for employees, whether they be engineers or fabricators or mechanics or just dock hands or agricultural workers or anything else like that. They are all wanting so many more staff. So if we can help them out, in particular by attracting an accountant to come to work for us that wants to work for a four-day week, and he brings his or she brings his nurse spouse with them that can work at the hospital that's screaming for nurses. So yeah, we're hoping that this is a follow-on from what we can achieve with this.
0: One bugbear occurs to me, and no doubt it's been on your mind at some point. Even if people work 4 days but are still doing the same hours, aren't there issues like picking up children from school on the other days of the week? I mean, other employees, including publicly funded ones, you know, have arrangements for those kinds of things, flexible working hours. Is it harder though when you're working extra hours so you can have the Friday off?
1: Well, yes and no. Our guys that work on the roads during the summer, they're starting at 6 a.m. in the morning, so they're finishing at about 3:30 in the afternoon or whatever it is. So they will be able to they should be able to pick up their kids during the summer and work that way. We will also be offering before and after school care at all three facilities in the Murrumbidgee Council, and then on Friday they can take them and pick them up and have fun with their kids and set them up for the weekend as well.
0: You have thought through it, haven't you? Well, I'm not surprised. You've got firm support, don't you, from the statewide United Services Union. So if you make a good go of this next year, other councils could be following suit.
1: Other councils could follow suit, but I put out a caution that we can do this because we're a small, rural, remote council. Like this shutting down on a Friday could never happen in Sydney, could never happen in Auckland, could never happen in Wellington, could never happen in Christchurch, right?
0: Yeah.
1: But other smaller places can certainly do this and achieve these things.
0: Yeah, no, it's certainly got interesting implications for rural areas throughout the world, really. Great to talk with you about what you've got planned. We've been chatting with John Scarce, the General Manager of the Murrumbidgee Council in New South Wales. I suppose, John, there are already jokes about how you're going to make yourself scarce on a Friday.
1: No. You're the first one to pick that one up. So, yes, but unfortunately, as the General Manager of the organisation, this doesn't apply to me. So I can go in there without any self-interest, and then nobody can blame any self-interest on it that you're only doing this so you can be scarce on a Friday. I consider myself, I'm scarce 7 days a week, so that's fine.
0: Good on you.
1: No worries.
0: It's a noble creed to live by. Well done, John. And look, thank you for your time today. It'll be fascinating to see how it goes. Good luck with it.
1: Thank you so much, Jim.
0: John Scares. And all right, then, you've spoken, or rather you have texted quite a few of you. Here's the full version of Friday on My Mind. And funnily enough, 60 years ago exactly, they were in a recording studio in London, the Easy Beats, laying this down.

0: The Easy Beats, and I noticed in the text a lot of you are fairly sympathetic to what John Scarce was talking about is going to happen in Murrumbidgee, and you're saying if it works out, you'd be keen on similar arrangements in your working life. What's my book about on Sunday morning? Another Day Like Yesterday is the book. It's the title of the one we're going to discuss with our last guest today. It's a collection of tall tales, but true. Well, mostly true. From author Guy Clapshaw's early days flying for Air New Zealand. In 1965, Air New Zealand was beginning to spread its wings and outgrow its predecessor, Tasman Empire Airways Limited, better known as TEAL, a regional airline it was, with three planes to begin with. Air New Zealand at one point flew internationally, and then in 1978, it absorbed the National Airways Corporation, NAC, as well. And Guy Clapshaw was an Air New Zealand captain. Hello, Guy. Good of you to come in and have a chat.
1: Thank you, Jim. It's lovely to be here.
0: You were in the Royal Air Force, weren't you? And then you went into civil charter flying before joining Air New Zealand. What was civil charter flying?
1: Well, in two words, bloody dangerous. It was the end of the war. You could buy airplanes cheap. And a lot of the pilots I flew with were ex-bomber pilots or Berlin Airlift or something like that. And maintenance was pretty scratchy. Often we had to... Well, not often, but sometimes we had to carry more passengers than we had seats for because we had to make money. And if you complained and didn't like it, they say, well, if you don't want the job, there's 10 other guys want it.
0: Yeah.
1: Because the Air Force was still training pilots at the end of the war. So I should have gone back to university and done something decent.
0: Oh, no, you achieved a lot in the air. So these were pilots used to flying by the seats of their pants. And
1: very much.
0: They thought not much of it.
1: Yes, that's right. Yeah.
0: You write early on in the book about Auckland in the 1970s being a kind of living museum. You'd see Ed Hillary walking to the Remuera shops and Sir Keith Park giving your landlord's children a lift to school.
1: Yeah.
0: And these men, actually, they were already legends, weren't they?
1: They were, yes.
0: Keith Park led the RAF's number 11 group in the Battle of Britain.
1: That's right, yes.
0: But the city was full of former aviation heroes then, great flyers. I mean, what had Air New Zealand's chief navigator, Joe Lawton, done, for example?
1: Well, he was in Bomber Command. He was in the famous 75 New Zealand squadron flying Wellingtons. And when I joined the company, he was the chief navigator. But during the war, he'd been a navigator on Wellingtons, and he'd helped a pilot called Jimmy Ward get the Victoria Cross by climbing out on the wing of his Wellington bomber to put the fire out.
0: That's an astounding episode, isn't it?
1: If you have to, I don't think he wore a parachute, so he'd just be hanging on to the fabric and things like that. The infuriating thing is these people very rarely talked about it. I remember once talking to a minister in Papamoa, and he said, oh, yes, I wrote a book. I said, oh, yeah, what's it about? He said, oh, I was a Spitfire pilot in 485 Squadron. But these guys just went back into civilian life as if it had never happened.
0: And one day you were given a ticket for an expired warrant of fitness by a traffic cop with a distinguished flying cross?
1: Yeah.
0: Yeah.
1: He'd been a navigator on Mosquitoes. Yeah. And again, he was one of those guys, at the end of the war, there weren't many jobs for navigators, so he joined the Auckland City Council and became a traffic cop.
0: Did the men from the war tend to wear their medals more than
1: today? No, they didn't. No, they were very reticent.
0: So he was an exception?
1: Yeah.
0: Yeah.
1: Sometimes they wore them, obviously not the full medals, but just the bars.
0: Right.
1: He had about three medals on his traffic cop's uniform, and I just happened to know that was a distinguished flying cross, and they don't send those up with the rations.
0: In the end, you didn't have to pay the ticket, did you?
1: We got talking, and he said, oh, you better come round for dinner. And at the end of it, he gave me the ticket and said, but pay it within 14 days and they'll waive it.
0: There were different times. You often flew in those days with the cockpit door open.
1: Yeah.
0: I mean, they were such better times in many ways, not in others, of course. But, of course, 9/11 changed all that. I remember being asked to the cockpit, and I managed to stay in one day when they were flying into Sydney. It wasn't unusual.
1: No. Yeah.
0: How did you choose the people to come up?
1: Well, normally they would have come up in flight at some time. I remember once we had Spike Milligan, the goon.
2: Really?
1: And Doug Keesing, who was the captain, invited him for the approach into Hong Kong, which is pretty interesting, to put it mildly.
0: Was in those days.
1: Yeah.
0: In those days, flying a DC-8 up to Singapore, you'd have how many people up front?
1: Seven. Three pilots, two navigators, and two engineers.
0: Why did you need all of them?
1: Because on a long overnight duty, 8 hours navigating or engineering, your attention would tend to waver. The short, sharp answer is that was the regulations. If the flight plan time was more than 8 hours, you had to have a third member. I don't like to sound negative, but I don't like saying all the thrill's gone out of flying, but, you know, when you've got seven guys all pretty mad about flying, we had a hell of a lot of fun on the ground, but with these new things, you could have a 65-year-old captain and a 22-year-old co-pilot. What are they going to talk about when they get to the other end?
2: I hadn't thought of that.
1: Yeah.
0: Tell us, your book's full of incidents in the air. Thankfully, not too many of them dangerous. But tell us about St. Elmo's fire running around the cockpit once on the way back from Singapore. You may have to explain what this is.
1: Yes, okay. So, St. When you're high up, say, above 30,000 feet, the air is very dry. And so it creates static electricity as it goes over the airframe. You know, sometimes if you rub a silk blanket, you can get a shock, can't you? So in an aircraft, at night, you can see the sparks from that. It doesn't give you a shock, but it does look rather alarming because it looks like you've got a massive electrical shock, you see. And the story you're obviously referring to was a guy who said, "What's that?"
0: Well, you had someone up in the cockpit
1: giving
0: you a hard time, as I recall from the book, and thinking that pilots had it easy, and all of a sudden he sees fire in the cockpit and changes his mind.
1: It was rather a lovely moment, you know, because that coincided with a crew change. The captain was changing seats with one of the co-pilots, and this fellow said, "Where are you going?" And Ross Gordon, the captain, said, "Oh, you can keep an eye on things, can't you?"
0: That's a very funny moment. The book is Another Day Like Yesterday, and Guy Clapshaw is with us. What were cabin crew, I always found this amazing, expected to do in the early days before you were flying? I'm referring to the passage in the book where passengers were warned about throwing their cigarette butts out the plane windows.
1: Yes, that's right. That was in the 1930s, you know, DC-2s and Curtis Condors. And so you could sort of walk down the back and, "Oh, where does this door lead? Oops, you know, mind the step."
0: And the planes flew so slowly that you actually literally could throw a cigarette butt out there.
1: Yes, a DC-3 cruise is about 160 miles an hour.
0: But they would provide slippers for passengers and clean their shoes while the plane was in the air.
1: Yes, that's the 1930s, of course, before you and I were born.
0: Yes, I understand. But it's astounding, really. And I'm sure you regret the passing of the custom where they'd line up and salute the captain as he came on board.
1: Yeah, yes.
0: Wish they should have been doing that for you. It's amazing. Anyway, getting back to your flying days, you once mistook the island of Savai'i in Samoa for a cloud formation.
1: Yes.
0: How does that happen?
1: Well, it was hilarious. I was getting checked out on the DC-8. I'd done all the flying. I was qualified to fly it, but I hadn't been checked out on the route. And we were carrying three pilots for the reason I told you. And so I came up to give another pilot a crew rest, and they had set me up. They had turned the tilt of the radar down so that the island of Savai'i and Opolu came up as green returns, which looked like cloud, you see. And dear old Jim Collins, he said, and I had just come back from being seconded to Polynesian Airlines. Jim said, Guy, you know a lot about around here, so maybe you could share your knowledge. So I began to, and suddenly I noticed they're all holding handkerchiefs to their faces.
0: Because they knew what you'd done.
1: Yeah.
0: Now, this Jim Collins you refer to, he was kind of in charge with you. He was supervising you.
1: Yeah, he was the captain, and we had two co-pilots, yes.
0: And this is the same Jim Collins on that awful
1: Airbus flight. Yep.
0: I don't want to get too much into that because that's not the purpose of the book, but you'd flown down that same route to Erebus yourself, hadn't you?
1: Yes, only once. Yes. And it was probably Jim Collins' first time as well, because it was so popular, because, you know, here was a chance to go horsing around in a great big four-engine jet at a comparatively low level, rather than fly in straight lines at 35,000 feet. And we'd see Scott Base and all the other things. So and the whole flight was in daylight, of course, so... Mm. It was just a fun trip, whereas most of them, Auckland to Los Angeles all night, well, it was just another duty.
0: Yes, yeah. And the business of going down to a low level was the big point of contention in the endless aftermath of accusations that followed the crash of that DC-10 flight. But you'd done that yourself. You'd gone down to give everybody a good look.
1: Yes,
0: yeah.
1: Yes.
0: Yeah, I think most of us know the story,
1: yeah.
0: Or a previous generation does. I don't think that many of us know the aircraft, that aircraft performance deteriorates in hot weather. Is that still the case?
1: Very much so, yes. Yes. After I left Air New Zealand, they rehired us to go and fly in Saudi Arabia, and sometimes the temperatures there would be 45 degrees Celsius. And it was a different aircraft. It was so sluggish because, A, the engines couldn't produce enough thrust compared to cold weather. And the other thing, of course, there wasn't the dense air going over the aerofoil. So in Jeddah, where we operated, the runways were 13,000 feet long.
0: To cater for that.
1: Yeah.
0: Yeah.
1: And with a full load of pilgrims, you'd almost use every metre of it as well.
0: Yeah, I bet. You flew, as we were saying, with a lot of war heroes and very good pilots, experienced air crew. On the other hand, there's a story in your book about a pilot called Lindsay.
1: Yeah.
0: And Lindsay looked quite young.
1: He was actually 27, but he looked about 16. And by this time, he was a training captain. And we'd just come back from a Hong Kong trip, and we were talking about the approach into Hong Kong, you know, going between the apartment buildings and whatnot. And the taxi driver looked at him and said, "Do you fly those DC-8s?" And Lindsay said, "Yes." And Lindsay had asked the taxi driver to drop him at his mother's place because he had a Hornby train set for his son, you see.
0: Yes.
1: And as he got out of the cab at his mother's place, the navigator said, "What's your next duty, Lindsay?" And he said, "Oh, back to school on Monday, I'm afraid." So, of course, once we were going to the next place, the cab driver said, "That young pilot with the train set I just dropped off at his mother's place, he looked pretty young. What did he mean when he said he was going back to school on Monday?" So we realised we had one on the end of the line, you see. So we said, yes, it's actually a King's College boy, but knows everything about aviation, and we're desperately short of pilots. So we use him in the school holidays. And the lovely thing was, we led him on and on and on. And finally, when we got to the next house, this taxi driver said, 15 years old and the captain of a four-engine jet and still at school? What does he want to do when he leaves school?" And someone said, "I think he wants to be a train driver."
0: It's a nice story.
1: Yeah.
0: The book is Another Day Like Yesterday, The Experiences of Guy Clapshaw, the author, on being an Air New Zealand pilot. Flying into Wellington in the 1970s was, speaking of long runways, was

0: pretty hardy lot, and I think they thought they were in a fleet air arm landing on aircraft carriers.
1: You tell some great yarns in this book about riotous nights with the air crews away in foreign climes, drinking sessions. These days, one video on social media, that's all it would take to put the kibosh on a lot of the hijinks that went on.
0: Yeah, yes. In the USA, if the Federal Aviation Administration find that you've consumed alcohol 24 hours before duty, that would probably cost you your license and probably 2 or 3 years suspension. So we did play hard, but in the early days of the DC-8, when we went to Singapore, Hong Kong, or Los Angeles twice a week, we'd have 3 days there. But I've never heard of a case of a person drinking within 24 hours of duty. And I think if he did, the captain would radio Auckland and say, no, we're not taking him.
1: In those days as well, yeah.
0: Any day, yes.
1: In any day. And Maynard Hawkins, in your book, a former RNZAF fighter bomber pilot, tell us what he did to right the most grievous of wrongs at Air New Zealand in your time.
0: Yes, well, he was way ahead of his time, and he reckoned there was no reason why females couldn't fly as well as men. Whenever a female applied for a job, they'd just have the standard letter, thank you for your application, but we don't want you. And so Maine went out on a limb and said, but hey, hold on, you haven't interviewed them yet, we don't need to. Well, you bloody well do, yeah. And he quoted the discrimination laws that you can't victimise a person on the grounds of race, religion, sex or creed. And so we did hire the first few girls. The only two I can remember were Sue Truman and Jan Everest. And Jan did rise to captain, and Sue Truman, she eventually left because she had a degree in aeronautics and became a test pilot over in the UK.
1: Right.
0: Which is as high as you can get.
1: Yeah.
0: You know.
1: And Jan would have been under pressure to prove herself, which she shouldn't have had to have been.
0: Yeah.
1: Well, astonishing, really.
0: She nearly resigned herself, because I heard her say one day that she couldn't stand the pressure because she was flying friendships. By this time, the two airlines had merged. And every time she landed there, the media and the press were there taking photographs of this female captain, you know, and you can only take so much of that.
1: So hard to believe that discrimination looking back.
0: Yes.
1: I know different times are different times, but even so.
0: Yeah.
1: Were they better times for pilots, though? I mean, all in all, which era would you choose, now or back then when you were flying the big jets around the world?
0: I loved the DC-8 because you had to fly that. By the time we got onto the DC-10, we had all kinds of automation. So you thought you were flying it very well, but in fact it was
1: flying itself.
0: Well, it was helping you like hell, yeah.
1: So how much flying have you done in your post-Air New Zealand life?
0: Well, I was very lucky. Immediately on retiring, because we had got the upgraded 747-400, the 200 was sort of excess to capacity, so they chartered it out. And I just retired in 1992, and they took 13 of us back, and they gave us a 747-200 to take to Saudi Arabia to fly pilgrims to Jeddah.
1: Wow.
0: And that was rather good fun, you know. Most of the time, we're collecting the pilgrims from fairly short strips in the mountains and forests of Indonesia. You just have one airstrip with no taxiways or anything, and
1: sure,
0: these people would come out and they're beautifully regimented. They're all dressed in green, and they'd get there the night before, and as they boarded the aircraft, you know. And I think at one stage we had more than 500 people on the aircraft, which in those days was a hell of a lot, yeah.
1: That's an overloaded aircraft.
0: No, it wasn't. We had 500 seats because they'd converted the first class to economy.
1: Right.
0: And we had some quite interesting people. Some of them, I think, were over 100 years old, some of these pilgrims, because if you are, I suppose, a Muslim, it should be your ambition to go to Jeddah one day.
1: Once in your life.
0: Once in your lifetime, yeah. Mm. If you can't, well, as long as you tried, that's okay. But, yeah.
1: You had a great life, didn't you, looking back?
0: Yeah.
1: Flying for Air New Zealand. Yeah.

0: I think so, yes.
1: Congratulations on the book.
0: Yeah, thanks.
1: Tons of fascinating history and great anecdotes in it. Guy, lovely to meet you, and thanks for coming in.
0: Thanks for having me, yeah.
1: Guy Clapshaw. And Guy is our last guest today because that's the end of Sunday morning and afternoon. It is Culture 101 with Perlina Lau. Good morning.
2: Kia ora, Jim. On the show today, we're chatting to Dr. Lucy Hone, who's a grief and resilience expert. This is ahead of her appearance at Word Christchurch. And then our question to the listeners today on 2101, I'd love to know who had the strongest influence on your involvement with the arts. So it could be a teacher that got you into it, a fellow musician, or you don't have to be an artist now, but it could be a family member even. And this is because I spoke to London-based Kiwi musician Luca George, who says, I have teachers I'm going to thank if I ever win a Grammy.
1: You'll get some good stories out of
2: it. Yeah. Have you got a person?
1: Yeah, it's always a teacher, isn't it?
2: It's always a teacher.
1: I don't have time to tell you about him, but no, he or she's always there.
2: Yeah. Well, 2101, Texas.
1: Perlina Lau, after the news. Thanks to Jeremy Veal, who ran our full operation this morning, and producers Danielle Street and Carol Stiles. And we're back next Sunday morning at 8 o'clock.
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4: RNZ News at midday. Good afternoon, I'm Louise Pagonis. Police in Waikato are describing last night's stabbing of four people at a house at Maeroa as a large-scale incident spread over several properties. One person is in hospital with critical injuries, while two others suffered non-life-threatening but serious injuries. A fourth person has minor injuries. Inspector Carl Thornton says police were alerted to the incident on Churchill Avenue just before 9 o'clock last night and arrested a 23-year-old man. He's due to appear in the Hamilton District Court tomorrow, facing assault charges. Meanwhile, a neighbour feared for her own safety during the attack on Churchill Avenue. Rhiannon O'Connor heard screaming and worried there was a killer on the loose when she saw the police go door to door.
5: I was really scared because I was like, there must be a killer on the loose because they were going, it was like they were going to everyone's house. I seen them going there, there, there, and I was like, oh, they're coming here next, and they came here, and I was like, and because there's a big gully back there, and that and the house that they live in, they've got the same gully, so I'm like, what if he's jumped over there and he's going to come and kill us?
4: Rhiannon Connor there. The police say residents can expect to see extra officers in the area over the next few days. A major fire at an East Auckland cinema appears to have started in an air conditioning unit on the roof. Shoppers and some staff at the Botany Downs shopping centre in Auckland were ordered to keep away as firefighters worked to extinguish the blaze at the Hoyts movie complex, which is attached to the mall. Fire and Emergency says it was alerted just before 9:30 this morning when smoke was seen inside the movie theatre. Multiple fire crews are working inside the building and from the outside. Additional crews from other suburbs were sent in to help. Some roads around the area have been closed. The Kaikoura Wildlife Trust is seeking ministerial review of the Department of Conservation's decision not to vaccinate little penguins against bird flu. It comes as Australia reports that a Phillip Island little penguin has died from the virus. DOC says its vaccination program is focused on up to 30 threatened species that are considered at high risk from H5N1 and face a risk of extinction if the virus has a significant impact. It says Korora do not meet these criteria. The Kaikoura Wildlife Centre's trust, Sabrina Lurk, says that's short-sighted.
6: If we do not act in terms of vaccinations, we will lose these birds within a season or two. It will be total extinction because of the starvation impacts that already exist.
4: RNZ has approached the Conservation Minister, Tama Pōtaka, for comment. A woman who became a symbol of hope after last week's devastating earthquake in Colombia has died of her injuries. She was pulled out of the rubble in the badly hit city of Pereira 37 hours after the quake struck. In the city of Cali, which was also heavily impacted, this local government official says residents continue to come together to try and clear the debris.